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From Pacifica Radio in San Francisco, this is Flashpoints. I'm Dennis Bernstein with Miguel Gavilo Molina. Today on the show, blacks and Latinos in Texas fighting back against a fierce surge of racism. They plan many organizing drives for upcoming elections. Also, a frontline update on the U.S. destabilization program against Cuba. That's moving along very quickly. And hunger in America is soaring. We'll talk to author and Food Not Bombs founder Keith McHenry about what's going on and who's not getting to eat these days. All this and more coming up straight ahead on Flashpoints. Stay tuned.

0: Okay, let's do it. And you are listening to Flashpoints on Pacifica Radio. My name is Dennis Bernstein. I'm here with Miguel Gavilan Molina, and we're going to take a look at what's been going on in Texas recently. We're joined by Juan Jose Gutierrez. He's just back from, I guess you could call it, an organizing tour. He's the executive director of Vamos Unidos USA and director of Latino Movement USA. He served as executive director of One Stop Immigration in the late 1990s. He has led and participated in many organizations and programs for immigrants in Los Angeles, the state of California, and the United States. He appears regularly in the media as an advocate for the rights of immigrants. Well, Juan Jose Gutierrez, it's good to have you back with us. Miguel and I wanted to hear a lot about what's been going on in Texas. There's a lot happening at the political ground level. Please join us, and maybe you can give us an opening salvo on what happened in Texas, and then Gavilan wants to come in, and he's got some questions for you. Welcome.
1: Thank you, Dennis, and thank you, Miguel, for inviting me again to be with you on Flashpoints. Well, yes, I'll begin by saying that I was in Texas for several days, and I used the opportunity to stop by at the national convention of a national Latino organization that now calls itself Unidos Us, United Us. That's the organization that was founded back in 1968 and operated for many years under the name that a lot of us knew about, going back decades. It was called the National Council of La Raza, and it was founded by Raúl Izaguirre, who's now passed and now is directed by its executive director, Janet Murguía. It was impressive to be there with about 1,000 people and many very important candidates vying for office, in the upcoming November 3rd elections. But, you know, the main point of the conference was that given all the violence that has been unleashed by ICE agents and other federal agents, the FBI, for one, jumps to mind under FBI Director Kash Patel. And, you know, and this deadly result that has come, from this increase of, you know, this massive persecution with the loss of, Mr. Lorenzo Salgado Araujo, who was shot and killed by ICE agents on July 7th of this year. Who lost their lives while in ICE or detention center facilities, supervised by ICE or private contractors, and then, of course, other individuals that lost their lives while trying to run away during raids or what they perceived to be an immigration raid, like a man that lost his life, as we commented before, in the state of Florida, himself a tourist with a valid U.S. visa issued by a U.S. embassy in Mexico. And you know, this thing has just gotten out of control. You know, about 8 people lost their lives, maybe 9. We're still trying to figure that out. And so these thousands of heads of Latino community-based organizations that gather in Austin, Texas, for 2 days, you know, they were really upset, and they were calling to do something about it. I was an observant, not a full-fledged participant, but I was impressed by the energy of the people there. And I came away surprised that as of yet, we don't have, as a community under siege, more of an organizational strategy other than to call on people to do everything that we can to make sure that we bring out as many voters as possible to vote on November 3rd to try and take the majority in Congress, in both houses of Congress, right, the Senate and the House of Representatives. Nonetheless, Dennis and Miguel, it goes without saying that this is part of the, in my view at least, part of the natural evolution where people are coming together and saying we must do something. And of course, you know, mainstream organizations like Unidos US says, you know, the only avenue, the only path open to us is to mobilize the vote and to vote massively on November the 3rd to ensure Democrats, you know, take over or get the majority in both houses of Congress. So we're still lacking in terms of, you know, developing a strategy that involves the grassroots, that really demands that all other organizations that are part of the civil rights coalition, namely organized labor and the like, you know, make a more direct and a more convinced commitment to engaging with our community and with other communities that are basically on the same boat as us, you know, to deal with this very, very dangerous situation that we're descending into. So that was one of the things I went to do over there. Of course, we spoke at other locations in with people from Houston itself, from San Antonio, and from Dallas. And then I mentioned Austin already. And let me tell you, Dennis and Miguel, the situation is really dire. You know, you spoke to cab drivers like I did, and they would tell you, you know, they're living in fear. There's a very close collaboration between local police departments, sheriffs, and the like. With ICE, any person that has the misfortune of being pulled over for whatever reason, insignificant reasons most of the time, who speaks Spanish, has problems speaking the English language, immediately, you know, ICE is called to get involved with these individuals, and the end result typically is that they get arrested and detained by immigration authorities. And so, you know, this is going on. The presence of ICE and other federal agents at airports is very noticeable in the state of Texas, and this is just part of a whole list of other things that I'm prepared to comment with you today. But I just wanted to give you a sense that in Texas there's fear, collective fear. People know that there needs to be something done about it, but so far the only option that's being presented to the people are to get their family members that are citizens and able to vote to make sure that they vote on November. You know, we have to fight that fight, but I think that at the organizational level, we're still lacking.
0: That is the voice of Juan Jose Gutierrez. Juan Jose Gutierrez has worked on immigration issues in many ways, on many levels, for decades. I want to bring Gavilan in, but just one more follow-up on that. I am hearing that as bad as Texas has been, and it's definitely got its reputation and earned it as a racist state, it's almost as if at this point Trump has taken off the cuffs and people are feeling their oats to not even, you know, wait until nobody's looking.
1: Yeah, well, you know, just to give you an idea about what's going on in places like Texas, you know, July was a month when, on average, the numbers of people arrested on a daily basis went up dramatically. On average, as we closed the month of July, it was reported in official circles that about 1,500 individuals were arrested by ICE on a daily basis. And that's before they started tracking individuals at airports, you know, using domestic flight and passenger data, you know, across at least nine states, you know, to locate and arrest non-citizens who are being flagged for visa or overstays. So, Dennis, the situation, as I said, is dire. You know, announcements have been made in July as well, you know, that there are going to be coordinated denaturalizations processes initiated by the Department of Justice, right? In a coordinated push, you know, they're going to be filing complaints or are already doing it. I don't know, you know, to strip U.S. citizenship from naturalized individuals. Of course, they're being accused of concealing serious crimes or committing fraud during their naturalization process. And then on top of it, there are about 540,000 people that have temporary protected status. That's only involving people of Haitian nationality as well as El Salvadorians. You know, 330 to 350 from Haiti alone. You know, I'm talking about thousands, 330 to 350,000. So the situation is really, really not looking good. I believe that things are going to continue to get worse before they get better. Wow. You know, Kash Patel, the FBI director, who were commenting this issue with Miguel earlier. You know, they're known to have diverted over 2,500 FBI personnel, including specialized domestic terrorism and child exploitation units, you know, to go after undocumented workers, you know, with no criminal background, all the while defending the position of the president, President Donald Trump, that most of the people that they're tracking, that they're going after, that they're terrorizing and so on, are dangerous criminals. So that's, you know, wow. That's the scene on the streets across the U.S. and Texas, believe me, it's at the forefront of what's going on. You know, all these agents have been unleashed with the full assistance and support of the governor in Texas. And that's why, I mean, you couldn't miss but feeling, you know, the fear that has gripped Latino communities across Texas.
0: Gavilan wants to get in here, and he has a bunch of questions for you, Miguel.
2: Yes, I do. Thank you, Dennis, and thank you, Juan Jose, for joining us. But, you know, you keep mentioning Texas. The interesting thing about Texas is it has a massive you know, brown Latino population, indigenous population, and also a huge African American, you know, communities, you know, in the state. Yeah. And there's been a lot of talk that if the brown and the black communities were to come together, they could sweep the state. So there's a lot of efforts to stop that. But right now, politically, I believe that Abbott, you know, the racist governor of Texas, is being challenged. You know, by a Democratic candidate. And I know also that, Tallarico, you know, is rising up. I believe he's, you know, in the race as a Democrat. So two Democratic candidates, are challenging, you know, Texas. And, you know, it could swing. And, you know, people realize who Abbott is and communities are beginning to organize themselves. And what we hope to see, and there's a lot of talk about the black and brown communities coming together to stop this racism and this hatred. But that said, the other thing, you know, you mentioned, and it's something that is interesting, the FBI, I believe a week or so, 2 weeks ago, that, you know, made a statement. You know, Kash Patel, the criminally corrupt director of the FBI, made a statement that there's going to be no investigations of ICE or prosecution. Have you heard that, Juan Jose? Is there something that's true about that, which is unbelievable if it is?
1: I've heard of it, Miguel. I'm going to research it to confirm it, because that would be a serious, serious development. I haven't confirmed it, but backtracking a little bit, you know, I got the opportunity at this Unidos U.S. convention of seeing Senate candidate on the Democratic side, James Talarico. You know, he went and he gave a very moving speech. He came across as a very sensitive individual. He's a teacher, an educator. He's dealt with a lot of children, disadvantaged children of Latino origin, and you can feel his sensitivity. And he's, you know, dealing on the other side, you know, with a candidate who used to be the Attorney General, Attorney General Paxton, a reactionary, you know, really, really extreme right winger who thinks he deserves to win. He's been endorsed by President Donald Trump. I think that James Talarico, who, by the way, is very a man of deep faith, and or at least that's how he came across to me. But more importantly, he's young and he has a lot of energy. And from what I heard, a lot of good policy ideas. And I think that the community would be way better off with him as senator. And of course, something that didn't escape my notice is that they made some serious arguments about why who results the winner, either Paxton or Mr. Talarico. That's going to determine who controls Congress for a long time going forward. So I think we need to feel vested on what happens in elections like this one in Texas and, of course, in other states. But I think that given that no Democrat has won a national state election in quite a long time, it would be very, very important to see someone like Mr. Talarico win, because he's committed to supporting the causes and the hopes and expectations of all people in Texas, but primarily those communities that are disadvantaged, you know, Latinos, you mentioned African Americans, and ultimately all working people. Because at this point in time, I think we have to broaden our thinking and start realizing that we're all in this boat together, and that if we're going to be overcoming this modern-day fascist in America, we're going to have to figure ways of weaving a net, you know, where most people that want to fight for justice and believe in justice and restoring, you know, what we want in the Constitution, you know, we're going to have to figure out a way to do it, you know, with as many people as possible, no matter who they are, as long as they believe basically in the same thing that we all believe, which is justice, you know, equality before the law, and so on and so forth. So I came away with a feeling that, you know, they were moving in the right direction. I also had an opportunity to visit with former U.S. ambassador to Mexico, Ambassador Ken Salazar himself, a former U.S. Senator, Attorney General of the state of Colorado, and so on and so forth, right? And you know, he had a very, very interesting set of ideas. He's just written a book named Borderlands, you know, the fight for an inclusive America. You know, it's nice to see that there are voices that are starting to realize, you know, that we're going to have to, like, go deeper than we've ever have if we're going to overcome the challenges that we have right now. Namely, right now, as we talk about immigrants, but ultimately the agenda has to be much broader than that, because we need to include many, many more people if we're going to turn things around in this nation.
2: You're absolutely correct, Juan Jose. And one of the things that I've heard, and, you know, especially folks that I know in Texas and you know, New Mexico, Arizona, California, Colorado, and it keeps coming up that at some point the working class, you know, the middle class, the poor working class, you know, regardless of race, has to come together. And there's been the idea at some point, you know, calling for a national general strike, you know, to shut down the country. And because at the end, these corporations that now, you know, control the White House through the corrupt, you know, chronic liar, sexual predator, convicted felon, you know, in the Oval Office. And that is, you know, their wallet. That's the only thing they understand. And a general strike would send, you know, shocks, you know, shockwaves across the country to that corporate class of people that now, you know, like I said, control the White House. Do you see that? Did you hear anything, you know, on that level about, you know, calling for a national general strike either before the elections in November or, you know, in the next 6 months to a year?
1: No, not in Texas, you know, but as I was explaining to you, in California, I've spoken to a number of people in organized labor. One of them is David Huerta, who was arrested and mishandled by ICE agents last year and charged with felonious crimes and so on. And then they got reduced to misdemeanors, and just last week, all charges were dropped, right, against them. I guess they figured they couldn't prove their case. You know, he was incarcerated for a few days before being let out on bond and so on. But now he's overcome that problem. I know that he's told me that he's very committed to a national general strike led by organized labor, or at least by his most progressive unions in the overall organized labor movement in the U.S. But they're proposing to do it sometime before the next presidential election. And I think that, like you, Miguel, I'm more concerned about what happens between now and the November elections. So I think there's a lot of pulling, you know, in every direction, with some people sticking to their guns and thinking that the best tactic to pursue at this point is not to rock the boat too much and wait until the next presidential elections. But there's a growing wave of activists, of organizers, of heads of organizations that believe that it would be wise to reconsider the 2028 general strike. And just because they're talking about it doesn't mean that it's a done deal and there's already a date for when in 2028 there would be a general strike. But like I said, there are people that are pushing so that we do it much earlier than that, heading into the November elections. But there's nothing definitive yet. But at least it's part of the conversation. And with every day that passes, more and more people are adding their voices, their opinions about when we need to do this thing. It remains to be seen how organized labor, you know, who has, you know, their own agenda and so on, how are they going to react, to the community based, you know, to the grassroots that are not necessarily in unions and so on, but that are concerned about what's going on and are demanding, you know, that they take more forceful action. It remains to be seen what they're going to do, what they're going to do about that. But I, for one, will tell you, the minute we know something that it would be important for your listening audience in the Bay Area and so on, to learn about, we will certainly let you know.
0: Beautiful. Beautiful. We appreciate it. Miguel and I always count on you, Juan Jose Gutierrez, for the deep stuff, the good information, forward-thinking, transformational in nature. Before we let you go, we're out of time.
1: Yeah.
0: But I just want to get your gut take on what the United States is trying to do. We're about to talk about Cuba. I just wanted to get your gut reaction, what the United States is trying to do here and how they're essentially torturing the people. Your response to this?
1: Well, they want to get rid of the government that runs Cuba today, and they want to get rid of all the mass organizations that have been created over 16-some-odd years of unbelievable struggle and sacrifice. They don't want any to be anything of what the Cuban Revolution has meant, not just for the Americas, but for the world. They want to crush it, and they want to make sure that there nothing remains, and they want to bring back the old corrupt capitalist system with a vengeance to that beautiful land. Now, you know, I know that, you know, that Cuba, many people think, you know, is not going to make it, is not going to be able to resist this grueling and I mean overwhelming pressure that the United States with President Donald Trump and Secretary of State Marco Rubio have unleashed on the island. But, you know, many times over the you know, the life of the revolution to this day, people have basically written out Cuba. But, you know, in Cuba, you have a population that by and large is very politically conscientious, is very politicized, and is very organized. And I have conviction that no matter what the United States tries, short of an all-out invasion that will be, as the Cuban leadership has already expressed many times, will be bloody and not something that's going to be done and over in a few days. And so I have hope that somehow, you know, that will not happen. Things will take a different course. And the Cuban Revolution will survive and go on with changes and everything, as we know that they have already been announced. They're allowing more of a, you know, of a private market system, you know, to develop there as never before. You know, but that reminds me of Lenin's economic plan, you know, when 14 nations had invited, invaded, you know, the new Soviet Union, and the country was devastated. There was civil war raging. There was no food. You know, the peasants were hoarding a lot of the food they didn't want to, and they were selling it in the black market. People were starving, and Lenin said, look, you know, we need to do something about that, so we're going to allow for some privatization. And they did, and that saved the revolution for decades to come. I think that Cuba's is in a similar situation. Of course, there's no comparison between Cuba and what the Soviet Union was, you know, back in the 1920s. But nonetheless, I think the analogy is valid. And all, you know, all I can say, Dennis and Miguel, is that the Cuban Revolution has resisted for a long time. They're not going to go down.
0: It's not going to be exactly
1: without a fight.
0: That's already clear. Well, we thank you for taking the time out to be with us on Flashpoints again. We are always honored to have your presence and the information that you share, particularly coming out of Texas, incredibly important. Thank you. Be safe, and please come back and enlighten us again real soon.
1: Thank you for inviting me, Dennis and Miguel. I'll talk to you soon.
0: Absolutely. And you're listening to Flashpoints on Pacifica Radio. We are going to take a short break. When we come back, we're going to be back with Gloria LaRiva. She's about to lead another group of a couple of dozen people bringing life-saving supplies to Cuba, which the United States government is trying to destroy. And while in the midst of torturing the people, stay with us. We will return.

Okay. Okay. So we'll continue with some music, and then we'll see which one of these folks we can track down. Can we put some music on?

That's the problem, Keith. Okay, let's. We have some music coverage here. What is the phone number if we want to take live phone calls? Can you do live calls or no?

And Keith wasn't supposed to be on until 45, so maybe that's why we're not able to get to him. Because I did speak to him just before we went on the air, so I'm not sure what the situation is there. I don't know what's happening with Gloria. I tried to call her too. It's a mess.

0: And you can keep trying Keith. You could try Keith because he may show up at 5:45. Thank you. Are we back? We are live. We are back. You're listening to Flashpoints on Pacifica Radio. We're not able to make contact to both of our guests. So we're going to keep trying Keith as well. But maybe you want to become our guests here on KPFA. We have some time, and our listeners are incredibly intelligent. So if you want to give us a call, 510-848-4425. 510-848-4425. What do you think about what's going on in Texas? You heard our interview with Juan Jose. It's an extraordinary situation. Maybe you have something that you want to jump in there. Maybe you're just back from Texas. Maybe you're just following it very closely in terms of the deportation machine that's been created by Trump. And in the event, 510-848-4425, 510-848-4425, if you want to jump in and join us, as we have a few, who do we have? Pete? Keith, we have, all right, well, what an incredible moment. Keith McHenry, Food Not Bombs, are you there?
1: I am here, yes I am.
0: Thank you. Keith, we wanted to check in with you because the situation is obviously getting worse in the country. More and more folks are having trouble finding enough food to eat, being able to afford the food. There are all kinds of struggles happening across the country. Food Not Bombs has always been our barometer of what's going on in the country. What happens there with you in Santa Cruz and in your connections to Food Not Bombs all around the world, we get a sense of what the situation is. So, Keith, why don't you take a shot at sort of giving us your sense of where we are now in terms of hunger and the rising number of

0: hungry people that aren't able to feed themselves.
1: Yeah, well, you know, this morning the Sacramento Bee published a report that 16 million, or roughly 40% of the state's residents, are unable to afford enough to to live. That was in a study that was done by California Food Banks. And that we are seeing because this weekend, which theoretically the first and second of a month, because people get the, you know, what funding they do get usually before the weekend starts, we had the largest numbers ever. We were up to about a little over 200 people this both Saturday and Sunday coming to eat. And that is really shocking at this early in the month. The other thing that's happening is people are starting to, you know, we see the police sweeps are getting more vicious here in Santa Cruz. One woman who just recently lost her housing had neatly packed all of her belongings on two carts that she made out of pallets with wheels. And she was trying to escape the homeless sweep outside of the homeless shelter, Housing Matters. The police wouldn't let us help her move out of the way, and threatened to arrest the volunteers that were trying to support her. And so they just calmly wheeled all of her belongings up to the back of a garbage truck and took apart the blue tarps and ropes that were holding it all together and just threw all of her household belongings into the garbage truck, leaving her with nothing. And so, things are getting more and more dire. The other thing is I have a number of friends who thought they had traditional Section 8 HUD housing. Turns out over 200 families in Santa Cruz County received notice that their subsidies are up in December and that they will be out on the streets. And so I have one close friend who has a disabled husband and three elementary school kids. And she used to live in an RV, but she sold her RV when she thought she had stable HUD housing. And now she is fearful that she will be moving her whole family into a tent somewhere along the San Lorenzo River or something. And this is the kind of tension. I have many friends, actually, that are in the same boat from this Section 8 cuts. And Section 8, HUD itself is the budget for 2027 is being reduced by 13%. So already a dire situation where there needs to be more help, not less, is getting cut. Food stamps are getting reduced. So the hunger crisis is crazy. And one of the things that we've been doing is that there's a subsidized housing in Santa Cruz, and when the Second Harvest delivers the food to the families there, usually there's some leftovers, you know, stuff that people didn't really want. And every Thursday we pick that up and we take it to another low-income area and hand it out. And the last 3-4 weeks we've not received anything. It's basically they can't even meet the needs of the people in their own communities. So we're not getting the surplus there either. So it's a disaster. And the fact that, you know, this morning you're just seeing, you know, dozens of unhoused people with all their belongings, like all along River Street, fleeing this morning's police sweep that, is a constant. Used to be like it twice a week, and now it's like, you know, so you can't even tell when people are going to be swept. And I showed up with a bunch of food yesterday after we had a memorial service for Gail Page, who, when she was housed, or when she had a adequate housing, she ended up passing away this month, and she had to downsize into a very tiny apartment. But she used to let the homeless live at her property on Spring Street. And that the memorial service yesterday, it was so amazing how many homeless people, you know, talked about how Gail had saved them. And if it wasn't for her, you know, they don't know what they would have done when they, you know, lost their homes. And one man who's very famous here in Santa Cruz named Curtis Rumfield, he he spoke about the fact that he grew up in an all-black community in Louisiana. He became clean and sober and to stay away from the environment that he had grown up in. He came to Santa Cruz, and he'd never lived in a white community, and Gail had welcomed him and, you know, brought him into his house. And he's been here ever since, and now he's an icon of our community. He does a regular trip to the Hopi in Arizona and brings them the surplus clothing and supplies from Santa Cruz. So it's really, really touching, you know, how regular people, not that Gail's all that regular. She was an amazing woman, a very important member of the political movements here in Santa Cruz, and my proofreader for my Substack. And one of my closest friends, you know, she, she just by having a memorial, I learned so much about the unhoused people that she helped over the last like 15, 20 years. You know, it's just really remarkable. Mm-hmm. But we're in a dire situation, and the fact that we're going to waste all this money, you got Secretary of War demanding billions more to fight Iran while the people in our country are suffering really badly, which is, of course, why our name is Food Not Bombs. And I write a lot about the local homeless people in my my book, my new memoirs, Soup Street.
0: Soup Street, a memoir by Food Not Bombs by co-founder Keith McHenry. Keith, we're running out of time. I do think we have found Gloria La Riva, but I want to ask you one question. You're in uh-huh. Santa Cruz, which is a city like many, the size of many cities across the country. What could if Santa Cruz really wanted to do something good for the homeless that they could afford, what would you want a town to do, a small city to do, in terms of dealing with an obviously overwhelming homeless problem, a hunger problem, really?
1: Well, you know, Santa Cruz was just, you know, announced that it was the most expensive rental market in the country. And so and they're building all these luxury condos here. We have 38 major luxury condo high-rise projects happening here. But instead of spending all this money in investment properties for hedge funds, if they did things like actually did provide real housing for people, which they obviously have the money for, but a studio apartment here is $4,000 a month. And so we have a situation where they're spending, they spend more than that per month per homeless person in shelters. And they actually could, use that money to place people in real housing. That would be a huge thing. There's also a lot of laws in every city that make it more difficult for homeless people to access housing, even if they have resources. I have one friend that works at UPS and also as a sampler at Costco, and she has enough money to rent an apartment, but she can't because she has no FICO score because she's been living on the street for years. So there could be systems, like for instance in Santa Cruz, many properties won't rent to you even if you have the money, because if, say, for instance, you have a misdemeanor, a conviction, that automatically keeps you from being renting properties in many, many of the locations available here in Santa Cruz. So they could change all these laws like this and make access to housing more attainable. So there's a lot of changes that could happen. And this idea of, like Scott Wiener's program, the senator from California, building will reduce the rents. That's not happening. And Santa Cruz has, we've added roughly 30,000 more people can live in our town with all the luxury condos that are being built. But they're just sitting mostly empty because they're investment properties. So a city could make a law that says, no, you can't be just building condos for collateral for other future projects of the hedge funds that are owning them. So there should be a possibility where people, hedge funds should be banned from buying up all the rental property, and so that it's too expensive. So these are just some of the things that could happen to make it possible for people to live.
0: That's it. And this is an important dialogue to have. We're out of time, Keith, and we did manage, I believe we have Gloria LaRiva on the other line, so we want to get to her now, but we've been speaking with Keith McHenry. He is a regular contributor to this show. He is the co-founder of Food Not Bombs. His most recent book is called Soup Street, a memoir by Food Not Bombs co-founder Keith McHenry. Keith, thanks for taking the time out. We appreciate it. Important information
1: and the
0: great work. You're welcome. And I think if we still have it, we've got Gloria LaRiva. Gloria,
2: yep.
0: Welcome. Surprise, surprise.
2: Thank you.
0: Meeting you here. We have to stop
2: Dan.
0: Meeting like this. But
2: tell
0: us about your the trip that you're organizing for. Please share the information.
2: Sure.
0: Share what that's like in the context of how bad it is and what the U.S. government is sort of doing at this point to disrupt the lives of Cubans.
2: Sure. First, I want to say, I hope you're still listening. I'm happy to hear Keith McHenry's voice. We worked way, way back when with Food Not Bombs in the city of San Francisco, and I'll never forget the time that the police absolutely brutalized him, bending his hand all the way back. I couldn't believe it wasn't broken. But he's really a very gentle man who, you know, doesn't deserve any of that kind of mistreatment by the cops, so I salute him. The situation in Cuba continues to be very, very difficult. The country is in complete blackout right now. They're trying very hard to restore it. It's like, it's not news. It's happening every day. You hear from people, my friends, and this is Havana, which has more electricity than the rest of the country. You know, 24 hours and then 1 hour on so that you can charge things quickly and then back down again. This is the drops of oil that the country has to keep the system from completely failing where they can't bring it back up again. And just to give people a touch of electricity, because even though you read stories of people with solar panels, hospitals are getting them, some clinics are, China's helping with that. But the vast majority, maybe 95% of the people, do not have any access to that. And the country's overall objective is to try to provide this essential element that all societies need, electricity, light, heat, you know, cooking, refrigeration. And it's very, very, very hard. But the country is continuing to struggle. I say again, it sounds repetitive, it's not a basket case. The government is meeting constantly on updating this new economic policy of widening the incentives to corporations, while at the same time, the Trump administration, along with Rubio, are issuing new orders that are forcing almost all the corporations that are there now, foreign corporations, to leave. So even though Cuba's opening up, the U.S. is trying to keep it locked down. And the first secretary, which is the president of the republic, Díaz-Canel, he said the path is difficult in this meeting that they had on the 30th of July. He said the path is difficult. The situation is complex, but our will to overcome is unwavering. And that was actually stated in the New York Times a few days ago, a remarkable article, although most of their coverage has been just, you know, it's hopeless. But this time they said the Cubans are very resilient, and they haven't fallen like it was predicted that they would. And I don't believe they'll fall, and neither do a lot of people who are helping. So on Wednesday, I'm flying with many, many other people. There are, I would say, at least 200 people leaving from the Bay Area and New York, from IFCO, Pastors for Peace, from Code Pink, Global Exchange, and our group, the Hatue Project. We're taking tens of thousands of dollars of medical aid, cancer meds, and antibiotics for third, fourth generation medicines, lifesavers, in order to help the people. The U.S. is trying very hard. Before Fidel Castro's 100th anniversary next Thursday, to really threaten anybody who tries to go. But our will is also unwavering. and we will meet the Cuban people and deliver medicine to the hospitals. We have a commerce license for export. Otherwise, we wouldn't be able to do it. We have to, you know, go along with some rules so that we can make sure that we can help the doctors save lives.
0: Wow. So, again, tell us, there's a couple hundred people going from the Bay Area. Just say a little bit more what it's been like to organize and work with people. What's the spirit like? We have a minute or two.
2: Oh, you know, the spirit right now is a real unity of people. The groups that we, you know, we'll march alongside with them, but now we're working actively, concretely together to bring aid to Cuba. For example, this coming Thursday, August 13th, is a really wonderful celebration for Fidel's life on Harrison Street in Oakland. That's Thursday night when he turns 100, you know, it's his 100th anniversary, and it's Code Pink sponsoring it with other organizations, Bay Area Cuba Solidarity Network, and they're doing it on behalf of the Hatue Project. It's at Tamarack, 1501 Harrison, 6 to 10:30 p.m. It's going to be a fantastic collection of groups, the wonderful Cuban folk music, El Guajiro, Solo Efectiva, Legroom Quartet. It's going to be a real, real session of music and love for Cuba. I think a lot of money is going to be raised here, so we welcome people to come. Again, 1501 Harrison. And, for example, we're going to be having lots of actions together. We do have, we can't predict what Trump is going to do anywhere. But the U.S. is ready for a military attack if they decide they're going to do that. We hope it doesn't. But there will be a united Bay Area action if military attack takes place against Cuba. We want everyone to keep that in your mind. The traditional 5 p.m. at Powlin Market. And you can call the Answer Coalition or any other group in the Bay Area that's aware of this. We have to work to prevent war.
0: How do people, we're just about out of time. How do people do it? How to call Answer? More information?
2: Okay. They can call us at 415-821-6545, or they can check out the Hatue Project. It's H-A-T as in Tom, U-E-Y, project.org. We are taking this medicine. We've been working for weeks now, packing luggage for all these young people, dedicated people.
0: Thank you. Gloria LaRiva, doing extraordinary work, standing against the U.S. embargo that's killing, meant to kill Cuba, kill Cubans. It's already killing Cubans. It's a tragic situation, but Gloria, you're amazing. You're listening to Flashpoints on Pacifica Radio. That's it for us.
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2: When Thomas Jefferson penned those famous words in the Declaration of Independence, "the pursuit of happiness," he was drawing on the ancient Greek and Roman philosophy, and he believed happiness wasn't just a feel-good mood. To him, it meant the absence of pain, and this was achieved through virtue, wisdom, and the ultimate restraint of not being a total jerk. From Virginia Humanities, this is With Good Reason. I'm Sarah McConnell. Today I'm sitting down with English professor Adam Patke of William & Mary to talk about ancient philosophers, the Scottish Enlightenment, and why the Founding Fathers thought your best life required a whole lot of temperance. Adam, when we hear the words pursuit of happiness, we think about the pursuit of pleasure and vibes and temporary things. But you've said Jefferson meant something else. What did he mean?
3: Well, Jefferson partly meant that as well. But he viewed pleasure as the aim of life, as most Enlightenment-era philosophers did. But his notion of pleasure was the absence of pain. Drinking can be pleasurable, but if you drink too much, you will have pain in the morning. But with proper

0: for temperance, wisdom, justice, and courage, you could have a pleasurable life and avoid the pains of intemperance, of a bad conscience, all the results of excessive pleasure or too much hedonism.
1: And this wasn't just Jefferson moralizing. This was Jefferson drawing from the great thinkers of antiquity and the Enlightenment, espousing what he's learned from them.
0: That's exactly right. These are thoughts that go back to Greek and Roman philosophy. One of the things about living in Virginia is that if you look around, you see that Jefferson and others based all their architectural ideas as well on ancient Rome and Greece to a lesser degree. That's how Monticello looks, or the University of Virginia, or the Virginia State Capitol, or the U.S. Capitol. So the notion of ancient Greece and Rome, very important to 18th century thinkers, the founding fathers. In terms of philosophy, these ideas go back to Plato, Aristotle, and the person that Thomas Jefferson loved the most was named Epicurus. The way we speak now, we use the word small e, Epicurean, to mean someone that loves fine food and drink, but this was different. It was Epicurus who taught that the greatest pleasure is the absence of pain, and it is achieved through virtuous living, living with wisdom, courage, justice, temperance. And these things allowed inner happiness, calm, tranquility, equanimity, freedom from disturbance. This was the sort of happiness that Jefferson espoused in a letter he wrote later in life to a friend saying, I too am an Epicurean. An Epicurus is the chief philosopher of all antiquity. He teaches our duties to ourselves and needs only to be supplemented by the morals, Jefferson wrote, of Jesus of Nazareth, who teaches charities to others. A wonderful letter and a wonderful insight into this world of classical and Christian thought.
1: If you have them handy, would you read from the Declaration of Independence with those words, we hold these truths to be self-evident?
0: Yes, this is the famous preamble of the Declaration, made all the more famous by Abraham Lincoln at the Gettysburg Address. We hold these truths to be self-evident, that all men are created equal, that they are endowed by their Creator with certain inalienable rights, that among these are life, liberty, and the pursuit of happiness. That to secure these rights, governments are instituted among men, deriving their powers from the consent of the governed, and that whenever any form of government becomes destructive of those ends, it is the right of the people to alter or abolish it and set up new government.
1: Who was it who most influenced Thomas Jefferson that he would choose that phrase that all people have the right to the pursuit of happiness? Who taught him that?
0: The most important influence on him in this regard was the great 17th century philosopher John Locke in his treatises on government. And Locke speaks about the laws of nature in the same way that Jefferson does and says, quote, the laws of nature teach that all being equal and independent, no one ought to harm another in his life, health, liberty, or possessions. That is a very important precursor. But closer in time to Jefferson, in June 1776, George Mason wrote in the Virginia Declaration of Rights that we have rights to enjoyment of life, liberty, property, and pursuing happiness. So there is a little bit of a precursor to the pursuing happiness there.
1: What about what he learned at the College of William and Mary? He went to William and Mary in the 1760s.
0: He did, for 7 years. He studied with a Scottish Enlightenment figure named William Small, and he learned not only moral philosophy and some what they call natural philosophy or science with William Small, but he also learned rhetoric, the act of speaking well. And this is very important because the Declaration of Independence is an oration. It is written down. It was first published in a Philadelphia newspaper on July 6th. But starting July 8th, it was meant to be read aloud in public. The first three cities it was read aloud in were Philadelphia itself, Easton, Pennsylvania, and Trenton, New Jersey.
1: You mentioned that William Small was of the Scottish Enlightenment. When was the Scottish Enlightenment?
0: the mid-18th century, the mid to late 18th century, and most of the most prominent professors and university presidents in the colonial colleges came from Scotland, including William Blair of William & Mary and John Witherspoon of the College of New Jersey, later called Princeton University, who was also one of the signers of the Declaration.
1: So what was the Scottish Enlightenment in opposition to? There was Enlightenment because there had been what?
0: There had been a lot of religious wars. We forget about this because we haven't had religious wars in the West for a long time. But in the 17th century, Catholics, various Protestants, various inter-Protestant groups were killing one another at remarkable rates. This involved the execution of, in England, King Charles I and the setup of a Puritan commonwealth, kind of like a religious dictatorship. There was so much bloodshed across all of Central Europe, all of Western Europe, that to put these things aside, it was the view of the Enlightenment that we must bracket any sort of religious superstition or enthusiasm, embracing the best parts of Christianity, but also supplementing them with the forms of reason, rational discourse, scientific advancement that they found in ancient Greece and Rome and sought to advance.
1: And what also is the opposite of the pursuit of happiness? Why are they all obsessed with we have this unalienable right to pursue happiness and these other things? What was happening instead that Jefferson and the other thinkers like him were fighting against?
0: Well, one large strain of Protestant thinking in England, especially in Scotland, and overwhelmingly in New England, was Calvinism, a Calvinist brand of Christianity that taught that humans don't really have free will, that some of us are predetermined to be saved, and some of us are predetermined to be damned, and most of us were probably going to be damned. And of course, this led to a very gloomy and anxious mindset that the Enlightenment and the Scottish Enlightenment, in particular, from its Calvinist roots, were seeking to transcend.
1: So if Jefferson sees the pursuit of happiness not only as the pursuit of joy in some measure, but the pursuit of living a well-lived, good, virtuous, moral, civically engaged life, how did he as a young man think he was going to go about being good and moral and serving others? I mean, as he was writing this, he was owning 175 slaves at Monticello.
0: He owned many slaves at Monticello and always knew it was morally deplorable. And in the original draft that Jefferson wrote and first presented to the Second Continental Congress, there's a very long passage in it denouncing the slave trade and slavery in general as a great evil and one that was foisted upon the colonists by the king and England. But if you don't mind me reading, I should read a little of this.
1: I'd love it.
0: And this is the final large accusation against George III. He has waged cruel war against human nature itself, violating its most sacred rights of life and liberty in the persons of a distant people who never offended him, captivating and carrying them into slavery in another hemisphere, or to incur miserable death in their transportation hither, in the middle passage. It's a piratical warfare that he's done to keep open a market where men, full caps, should be bought and sold, and he's dedicated himself to this damnable commerce. It's a remarkably moving passage that the Continental Congress struck out because they knew very well that many states wouldn't sign on to this declaration if it remained there.
1: Which states would not?
0: Jefferson himself, in notes to his declaration, brought up Georgia and South Carolina, which were very large slave markets, but Rhode Island had a huge hand in the shipping of slaves. So it really was a concern for many.
1: You've also written that Jefferson, in the Declaration of Independence, had written how heartsick he was over England forcing him to break up with England in this way. It was like a breakup letter from a lover.
0: That's so well said. He did talk about his feeling bonds with England, just quoting from this large passage that was struck out. They too have been deaf, the people of England, to the voice of justice and of, great word, consanguinity, having the same blood. They are permitting their chief magistrate, the king, to send over not only soldiers of our common blood, but Scotch and foreign mercenaries to invade and destroy us. These facts have given the last stab to agonizing affection, and manly spirit bids us to renounce forever these unfeeling brethren. And it's the last stab of agonizing affection, as he puts it, that is the final precipitant to this Declaration of Independence.
1: Why did the Continental Congress remove the emotional breakup language? England, you've betrayed us, you break our hearts.
0: Because many of them, famously John Adams and Alexander Hamilton, still love their British brethren and had every intention to remain on close terms with them in the future. They did not want to burn that bridge so quickly.
1: Can you tell whether your students, when you teach this, feel a special connection to Thomas Jefferson because they can relate to him being at William & Mary and what he learned and what his passions were?
0: Yes, and when I teach it, we've done reading from English translations of Epicurus, so they know about happiness and the things that blast most lives. Epicurus said are fear of eternal punishment. He said there is no eternal punishment. And also inordinate desires for things like too much food, liquor, and of course, erotic objects. And if you put these things away, you will have greater tranquility. These are the things that blast life. So when my students get there, they know all about different views of the pursuit of happiness in the period and in history.
1: So if we try to adopt Jefferson's notion of happiness as an act of civic virtue and not just the indulgence of our whims, what would we need to do to engage that way?
0: With greater justice, courage, wisdom, and temperance, and a greater sense of fellow feeling, as Jefferson would have it too, another large 18th century theme, fellow feelings with our neighbors, with our brethren, with our fellow citizens, and a willing to engage in dialogue, genuine dialogue, pro and con, that the rhetorical tradition teaches and that Republican forms of government rely on.
1: Well, Adam Patke, thank you for a wonderful look at Jefferson's writing of the Declaration of Independence.
0: Thank you so much. It's been a pleasure talking with you.
1: Adam Patke is an English professor at William & Mary. C-SPAN taped his class on Jefferson's Declaration and plans to broadcast it later this year. On the night of July 4th, 1776, frantic founding fathers ran through the streets of Philadelphia. They didn't have smartphones or social media, but they needed to somehow tell the world they'd just started a revolution. So they begged a printer to work through the night and print 200 copies of the Declaration of Independence. And you might say that became America's very first viral media blast. Today, only 26 of those original copies survive, and the University of Virginia owns two of them. Joining me are George Reiser, Master Curator at the Small Special Collections Library at UVA, and Holly Robertson, Curator of UVA Library Exhibitions. Tell me about John Dunlap, the printer John Dunlap, who worked feverishly through the night to get out 200 copies of the just-signed Declaration of Independence.
2: John Dunlap was the official printer for the Continental Congress. Jefferson's handwritten copy, the edited one by the whole Continental Congress, went down to him, and he worked feverishly, maybe with help. The type had to be set. There's speculation they may have cut that document in half so two compositors could work to set the type, and then it could be all put together as quickly as possible.
1: Why were they so frantic? Why 200 copies in just one night?
2: Well, they wanted to have it ready for the next day. They thought July 2nd was going to be the original date where they printed it. But by the time it went to the July 4th, they really wanted to get this going. There's a lot of fighting already going on, a lot of discord in the colonies, and they just wanted to declare independence. They finally decided, and let's just get on with it.
3: They needed to get the word out to the colonies, to the newspapers, to the town squares, to the assembled militias. They needed to send this, you know, by horseback, on foot. They did not have the ability to text message or to tweet at this time. It took time to get to all of these colonies and town squares and newspapers.
1: And then how did they get the word out? Did they have a bunch of people on horseback just waiting, Paul Revere-like, to gallop off and send word?
3: I believe that they did. It took 2 weeks for it to be reprinted in the Virginia Gazette. So not a long distance to travel, but it took time for the word to get out. One copy made its way to George Washington in New York, where he had troops assembled, and it was read aloud to them. And they were understandably upset. It's my understanding that they took down a statue in sort of a fervor of British upset. I do know that that copy is at the Library of Congress, the one that was taken by George Washington.
1: So how did colonists react to this? This was a declaration of war. We're now totally opposed to England.
3: You know, again, we don't have videos. We have a few contemporaneous accounts and illustrations. People assembled in town squares to hear this news. There's a famous illustration where a man arrives on horseback. He does not even get off his horse. There is a town square of people assembled, and he is reading the declaration to this crowd, and then may have gone on to another town to read it again.
2: You know, one misconception about the copy that's in the National Archives, the engrossed copy that everybody signed, the printed copy came from manuscript, Thomas Jefferson's hand. It went to print, and then they had this idea that everybody should sign a document. So they then took the printed document, and they've got Charles Thompson, who was the Continental Congress secretary. They got his personal secretary, Timothy Matlock, to write out the declaration in hand again on a piece of parchment. And he had a beautiful hand, so he wrote the whole thing out from the print. And on August 2nd, the delegates that were still left in Philadelphia signed that. John Hancock first, and then all the other delegates that were still remained. Seven delegates had already left Philadelphia, so the document was then put in a wax cylinder and taken up and down the East Coast, as far north as Massachusetts and as far south as Virginia, to get the other seven delegates to sign it. And that's why it's in, one of the reasons it's in such poor shape is that it traveled a lot right after everybody signed it. There were seven delegates that refused to sign the document that voted for it, but they thought it was too premature. John Dickinson was the most prominent of them, the delegate from Pennsylvania who had written Letters from a Pennsylvania Farmer, one of the pamphlets that were most influential in getting to this point.
3: And they didn't sign it because they were scared, right? They were scared of being labeled as treasonous and arrested. It was terrifying.
2: Yeah, they voted for it, but they were then not sure they should be really breaking away. They were had reservations, and some of them were afraid, so they just did not want to get on that list of people who were going to be hung by the king.
1: So these copies of the Declaration of Independence, these posters, what we call the Dunlop broadsides, how many copies remain today?
3: There's 26 that remain today. The most recent have been found in the past decade. In 1976, at the 200th anniversary, at the bicentennial of the United States, there were only 21. So in the past 50 years, another 5 have surfaced.
1: Is it true that one of the two owned by the University of Virginia was found in an attic?
3: This is true. We are one of two institutions in the United States to own two copies of the Dunlop broadside. The other institution that owns two copies is the Library of Congress. Like the Library of Congress, we have a very neatly pristine copy that's on display every day in our Special Collections Declaring Independence exhibition. And our other copy was originally a fragment. It was found in an attic.
2: It was used as wrapping paper. Someone went up in their attic and found this batch of papers that had a document holding it together, and they opened it up and they said, my goodness, and it was missing the top quarter of it, perhaps a little less than a quarter was missing. So that became the McGregor copy in the McGregor Library.
3: It's been completely restored so that it looks on the surface like a complete Dunlap broadside.
1: Whose attic was that?
3: We don't know whose attic.
2: Somebody in Albany, New York, but that name has never come up. The document was then sold to a dealer who sold it to another dealer. UVA then bought it and put it in the McGregor Library.
1: Bought it when? For how much?
3: In the 1950s for a few thousand dollars.
2: That's $4,000.
1: And today?
3: It's worth millions.
1: Really?
2: The last one sold for $12 million and would be much more than that today.
3: ahead of the nation's 50th anniversary in 1826 and ahead of Lafayette's tour, Congress commissioned William Stone to make copies of the Declaration of Independence. When you go to the National Archives and you see the engrossed copy today, it's not in such great shape. It's really faded. It's been through a lot. It's been through so much from its, you know, first signatures through that stone engraving on through being moved around during the various world wars and, you know, the time and challenges of just being a document on parchment in the world today. But copies of the stone engraving, there were about 200, one of which was given to Lafayette. And we have Lafayette's copy in our Declaring Independence exhibition. And we also have this really wonderful illustration of where Lafayette hung it in his bedchamber. So it was a very, something that was important to him. And he took it around on tour when he was on his long tour of the American colonies in 1826 and then took it back home to France and hung it in his bedchamber.
1: And is it on loan to you or do you own it?
3: It's part of Albert Small's Declaration of Independence collection. This collection is amazing. It's one of the most comprehensive collections about the Declaration of Independence. It traces the origins and ideals of the Declaration. The first copies of the Declaration, a Dunlop broadside is, of course, the centerpiece of the collection. But there were other contemporaneous copies in 1776. Copies of newspapers where the Declaration was printed are also part of this collection and how we have such a rich collection around the Declaration. Then it chronicles all the copies made in the early 1800s, in 1826 at the 50th anniversary, in 1876 at the centennial, the first centennial. Includes letters from all 56 signers of the Declaration, their portraits.
2: And he has the most difficult to find signature was Button Gwinnett, the delegate from Georgia. There's very few of those signatures, and Albert Small actually has two in his collection. And the last one that came out to market, $770,000 for a Button Gwinnett signature.
1: And whose signature is more valuable, Jefferson's or Button's?
2: Button Gwinnett's is much more valuable because there's many, many Jefferson signatures, and there's only a very few Button Gwinnett signatures. So if you're a signer's collector, you're going to want the Button Gwinnett, and it's virtually unattainable.
1: Holly, you recently moved one of the Dunlop broadsides out of a secure vault and into the Rotunda Dome Room. The Rotunda was designed and built by Thomas Jefferson and was the original library at the University of Virginia. What did you notice about the people who came to see that exhibit?
3: It was incredibly powerful. We had no idea how popular that event would be. It was just one day. It was like the Super Bowl of librarianship to figure out how to take this singular document, of which we have two, but, you know, we don't usually show the second because it's our safety copy. But we did, one day in February in 2026, we did get it out. We took it over to the Rotunda, the former library at UVA, and we put it on display. It was Declaration Under the Dome, as they called it. And thousands of people came, waited hours in line to see this Dunlop broadside of the Declaration that doesn't get to be seen very often. It's, you know, it's the one that's the fragment that we own, the one that's been restored. But thousands of people lined up to see it. It was a moment where they could take a selfie with the Declaration. Thomas Jefferson died on July 4th, 1826. So on this July 4th, it's the 250th anniversary of the Declaration of Independence, but it's also the bicentennial of his passing on July 4th.
2: It was very amazing event with people lined up down the lawn trying to come in to see the document, and families were bringing their children, and they were all taking pictures in front.
1: Did either of you have a conversation with any of these people that has sort of stayed with you?
2: I remember a woman just saying towards the end of the day, she said that we got up at 6 o'clock in the morning and drove down from Manassas, Virginia, and waited in line all day, and thank you so much for making this available for us to see. So that was the one I came away with the most.
3: I will say, people were not sure which copy of the Declaration they were coming to see. I did answer a lot of questions, like, I thought it was handwritten. And so it was the opportunity to educate people on which copy was first. This is the Dunlap broadside. That first printing, that engrossed copy, as we've mentioned, came later. The handwritten copy is the emblematic one we think about when we think about the Declaration of Independence, about the John Hancock signature. It's so prominent. But the Dunlap broadside definitely has its moment in history and its unique and rare qualities. And it is something worth lining up to see and behold.
1: Don't you think there are dozens more of, let's say, the Dunlap broadsides out there that are in somebody's attic being used as wrapping paper around a bundle of old papers, for instance?
3: Oh, yes. I mean, one that was found in the past 20 years was taped to the back of a painting, and an antiques dealer bought it because he liked the frame. So there's definitely more out there. I worry that there's more out there. Every time a new one is discovered, I have to change some signs in our exhibitions. But yeah, for sure, there's more out there. They were, again, you know, printed and then quickly distributed. They were meant to be ephemeral, but they have some copies, 10%-ish now, have about 10% of the 200 or so that John Dunlap printed that night have somehow persisted.
1: Well, you know, I have boxes, banker's boxes, filled with valuable things from my husband's father and grandfather and great-grandfather, and I'm sure there are treasures in there.
3: Yeah, can we come see them?
1: Yeah. But who has time, right? And you're always afraid that some young thing will come along when we're long gone and go, oh, heave-ho.
3: Well, that's why we have such a focus on sharing this Dunlap broadside, of letting people come see it in the exhibitions, of printing it on the 4th of July, of, you know, giving them the opportunity to understand what this document was, that there's more than just that engrossed copy. And that's, you know, the spirit of every exhibition or endeavor that we do, helping people to understand our common and shared history through some sort of experiential, you know, something more than looking at a piece of paper behind a glass.
2: Always check your grandparents' attic when you go visit them.
1: Holly and George, this has been delightful. 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
1: George Reiser is Master Curator at the Small Special Collections Library at UVA. Holly Robertson is Curator of UVA Library Exhibitions. With Good Reason is produced by Virginia Humanities, which acknowledges the Monacan Nation, the original people of the land and waters of our home in Charlottesville, Virginia. Our production team is Allison Quantz, Matt Darrow, and Lauren Francis. Special thanks to Jenny Taylor for booking assistance. 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I'm Sarah McConnell. Thanks for listening.

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0: Welcome to We Do the Work, the voice of workers everywhere seeking economic and social justice for themselves and for their families. We pull no punches. We call out the lies of those waging unrelenting war on working families. We Do the Work is produced and engineered by Janet McKinney and co-hosted by Mike Dumovich, Gary Cantor, Lori Province, and Ken Winkus. This is your show.
1: In our show today, Gary interviews Ann Feeney, an amazing and passionate singer and songwriter, about her life as an agitator, activist, mom, and much more.
2: And then we say farewell with Ken giving We Do the Works goodbye. And I would like to add that producing this show and advocating for the working class, unions, and social and economic justice has been an honor.
3: We are talking today with Ann Feeney, union maid, hellraiser, cancer survivor, mother, and I understand

0: and a former attorney. So one of the things I just recently learned was that you were a trial attorney.
1: Last time I practiced law was when I was president of the Musicians Union in Pittsburgh, and it was my great pleasure. I told people if they got stiffed on a gig to call me, and they did, and I took every single one of those bars to court and settled with them all. They all got paid.
0: Oh, that's
1: great. And it was
0: great. Terrific. We're members of the same union then. That's right.
1: Yes.
0: And you're also a Wobbly.
1: I am.
0: And how long have you been with the Wobblies?
1: I was a Wobbly when John Lennon was killed.
0: Oh, okay.
1: I was a Wobbly. I think of different seminal events in my life where I could actually remember whether or not I was a Wob. I don't know, but it's been my pleasure. We had a bar in Pittsburgh called Wobbly Joe's, but at that point, that was in the 70s, I didn't know that the Wobs were still around. I had
0: right.
1: songbooks, but I didn't quite get it. The book looked so old that when it said I could write to Chicago for more information, I assumed that address was no longer valid, and actually it wasn't. The headquarters had moved to San Francisco by then.
0: Right. So it sounds like your musical background was shaped like a lot of us in the 60s, what Arlo Guthrie referred to as the folk scare of the 60s.
1: Right. I think Tom Paxton owns that phrase, though.
0: Oh, okay. I interviewed Arlo, and he used it, so
1: uh-huh.
0: he was probably borrowing it.
1: Just like his dad.
0: Exactly. Only his dad called it research.
1: Right.
0: So when did you kind of realize that you were a union maid, a labor troubadour?
1: Oh, very early on. My grandfather was an organizer for the United Mine Workers
0: right.
1: during the 20s and 30s, actually the turn of the century through the 30s. He died in 1939. I never met him.
0: And he was a musician, too.
1: He was. He played the violin, and I knew that he played the violin, but I didn't know he used it to organize workers until I started researching his life. I'm writing a book about him.
0: Oh, great.
1: But my dad would tell me as a child, well, your grandfather was a great union man, and everybody in Pittsburgh's dad was a great union man, pretty much.
0: Well, Pittsburgh is a great union town.
1: Exactly.
0: Mm-hmm.
1: But my dad would put me to bed at night with tales of the coal and iron police and going along with his dad into they were company towns. He'd have to slip under barbed wire fence that had machine gun turrets at the perimeter
0: wow.
1: to keep union people out. And he would be usually in the basement of one of the houses and near the root cellar. And there'd be people jammed in, lined up against the walls to try to hear what he had to say. And he wouldn't start until he was assured by the people who had invited him that there were no stool pigeons or spies in the room, because it would mean the jobs and sometimes the lives of the miners who had invited him there
0: right.
1: if he started. So he would play Croatian and Serbian and Hungarian and Estonian and Latvian tunes on his violin. And if somebody came in that was suspicious, they'd say, you know, nothing going on here. It's a music concert. Go away. And they'd leave. And eventually he'd get time to talk union. And from the time my dad was old enough to go with him, my dad would go around the room then and pass out the cards and get their signatures and watch them make their mark.
0: So what'd your dad do?
1: My dad ended up putting himself through college during the Depression. He graduated from Duquesne in 1931 with a degree in chemistry, and he worked for a small family-owned chemical firm in Carnegie, during World War II, making a lot of war supplies, magnesium flares primarily, and the laboratory he worked in exploded and killed the guy who hit the light switch. And my father's only memory of that explosion was trying to put the fire out on this guy using shingles from the roof. He couldn't figure out what it was that was cutting through his hands.
0: Oh, wow.
1: But it was roof shingles from the building that had exploded. So he said, if I'm going to die, I'll die on the front. And he enlisted in the Army. I'm trying to remember. Let's see, he was born in 1910, so he was definitely one of the oldest guys in his unit.
0: Yeah,
1: they called him Pops.
0: Okay, so you come from a union background then.
1: I didn't realize how strong my union background
0: right.
1: was until I started doing this research on my grandfather, but he was one of the main organizers of the 1919 steel strike in Pittsburgh. I have a picture of him and Mother Jones getting ready to speak at a rally during that strike.
0: Oh, man, that's incredible.
1: Yeah. When Eugene Debs came to Pittsburgh, it was my grandfather who introduced him at the Coyle Theater.
0: Oh, so what you're saying is you come

0: Utah Phillips and I were on the phone one day with this reporter, and three or four times Phillips said, you know, Ann Feeney is the best labor singer in North America.
1: Right.
0: And I said, Bruce, if you say that again, he's going to write it down. He said, that's exactly why I'm saying. He said, I don't have anything to give you except my reputation. That's if my 2 cents worth are worth anything. That's how I feel. Well, that is a lovely gift, and you're the only person in the country I'd allow to say that, since you are the best labor singer in North America.
1: Oh, man, that is quite a compliment.
0: Right.
1: Oh, that's really great. So when you went in that direction, you started lining up union events and labor rallies and things like that, and that became kind of your thing?
0: Honestly, as a young folk singer, I was kind of turned off by labor because I had met Jock Jablonski, and I was very excited to meet somebody from the mine workers who remembered my grandfather, and we were going to meet at the beginning of 1970, and that New Year's Eve, he and his family were murdered. And it turned out the murder was ordered by the president of the mine workers, Tony Boyle.
1: Mm-hmm.
0: So I didn't think too much of the mine workers at that point. And we were trying to desegregate the building trades, and they hated us.
1: Right.
0: And when we would be at anti-war demonstrations, the carpenters and the people would be lined up on each side of us, throwing things at us and telling us to go to Russia.
1: The infamous hard hats.
0: Right. So my reconciliation with labor really came when during the J.P. Stevens boycott in the early 80s, and Cy Conn came to town, and I listened to him. I was very inspired by him, and not long after that, Charlie King came to town, and he just blew me away.
1: When you say came to town, where were they? Which town?
0: Pittsburgh.
1: Oh, they were in Pittsburgh, okay.
0: Yes, and I gave Charlie a cassette that I had just finished, and he handed me one of his recordings right off the sales table, and you know, mine was just made in my living room, and I said, oh, I'm not worthy, and he said, well, of course you are, you know, I mean, he was just very sweet, and thanked me for the good work I did, and I was trying to think of what good work I had done, and I began to get a lot more active. The janitors were locked out that winter in Pittsburgh, and I sang on their picket lines. Two people died during that strike. It was so bitter cold, and the Building Owners Association got an injunction to stop them from having burn barrels outside the buildings to keep from freezing to death while they were picketing. And two people died from the stress. It was just horrible. Heart attacks.
1: Oh, wow.
0: So people always talk about unions as though there's some greedy big power mongers. And Billy Bragg's right. It's a comfort to the widow and a light to the child. Unions do so many good things in this society. And anybody who has a vacation or a day off or doesn't have to go to work when they're sick can thank the labor movement for that.
1: Absolutely.
0: I've been enamored of the labor movement a while.
1: Right. Well, it sounds like a lot of us who got their early training back in the same era, because you and I are about the same age. To my generation, labor was pretty much a settled deal. And again, the ones, like you were saying, the personal contact we were having were the hard hats.
0: And they endorsed Nixon.
1: Yeah, and they were all pro-war. And it was only over the last several years that labor was starting to really get vilified. And they started coming after the unions, and coming after the unions means coming after everybody, all working people. And so it's become the front line of the war against the haves, and as it always was and always should be.
0: Right. One of the things that I got excited about from our conversation was you were asking me to pick three songs that I was very fond of. And the three songs that I'm particularly fond of don't get much airplay. And the reason that I love them so much is they are fantastic recordings.
1: Oh, okay.
0: And to me, making a record is different than being on stage. It's wildly different. I'm not trying to sound exactly like I sound on stage, because in the first place, I couldn't without an audience there.
1: Exactly.
0: And in the second place, it's really hard to get a good live album.
1: Yes.
0: But when I write these songs, I'm hearing a whole lot more than the audience is when I'm performing one of my songs or one of the songs that I love. And I got everything that I wanted out of those three songs. And I'm going to talk about them since you set me up to do this. And I hope you get a chance to play them.
1: Oh, we are going to play them. Yes.
0: Shell Game is a song I wrote right in the middle of Oil War I.
1: Oh, okay.
0: And I was so angry. Everybody was wearing those yellow ribbons, and Whitney Houston sang the Star Spangled Banner. I don't know if you remember that, but everybody was playing her version of that, and it was on the radio all the time. And I was so angry.

that I wrote what I realized. I mean, when I perform it, I hear the metal song that I wrote. But, of course, without a band, it's not really a metal song. But I got exactly what I wanted in that recording. I said to the drummer, I want you to be as furious. There's a moment where the drums really take over. I said, yeah, I want you to be as furious as I am at the waste and the suffering in this war. And he really let him have it. It was great. It was superb. Oh.

0: So that's one of the songs I sent you. The other one was Kim and Reggie Harris. And I mean, I have so many songs that I really like, but these three are superb. Kim and Reggie Harris and John Fromer and Janet Stecker and Susan Lewis and I doing an a cappella rendition of a song that the Kensington Welfare Rights Union adapted during their March for Human Rights. It was in the aftermath of Clinton's cruel dissolving of the welfare, ending welfare as we know it. And they went on a bus across the country interviewing women to see how their lives had been impacted by these draconian cuts to the public assistance. And we presented them all at the United Nations on my birthday. Remember, I was in Doug Hammarskjöld Plaza singing this song with them. And this recording with Kim and Reggie is just fantastic. And John, everybody really put out for that recording. That's The Rich Man's House.
1: Right.
2: Well,

0: So I want to talk about your cancer, and it's still in remission, right?
1: Well, remission isn't a good word for what I'm in, because the kind of cancer I have is really kind of an automatic death sentence. Mm-hmm. And they told me when they diagnosed me on August 10th of 2010 that I might not even make it to Christmas.
0: Right.
1: And to get my affairs in order. It's going to come back. They know this. They know it's going to come back, but they don't know when. And what I have is small cell lung cancer with metastatic tumors in my brain. And they've all responded to treatment, but there's still a lesion in the back of my head that they're treating and stuff. So, yeah, this is going to take me. But I say, hey, we're all going to die. I still don't know when. What's the difference? So I'm lucky that I feel so good. And my docs all look at me. They can't believe I'm still alive. Are you all right? Yeah, nothing hurts? You feel okay? They're just incredulous that I could possibly be feeling and looking as good as I do.
0: Yeah, well, you know, I was really surprised when I saw you up in Bellingham at that concert, how dynamic and animated and everything you were, realizing that what you had come through, and everybody there was just really thrilled that you were so healthy and so good. It was a wonderful show, and that was the first time I ever saw you live, too.
1: Oh, really?
0: Yes. Third song was School Days End.
1: It was a hard pick. That's a Ewan McCall piece. I don't know if you know it. It's about child labor.
0: Yes.
1: And the guy who plays Dobro on that is just fantastic. In fact, all of the songs I was considering for my third favorite, his work on Do Re Mi is unbelievable. His work on School Days Over is fantastic. I like School Days Over because I was really young when I did that, and I can hear my young voice in the song. I was happy with the performance that I did, and a friend of mine who had never touched a mandolin in his life saw the mandolin in the studio, and he says, you need some mandolin on this, and he went in and did his first performance on a mandolin on my album, and it's great.
0: Isn't that great when you bring that out in other people?
1: Well, it is.

0: Making a recording is so different from performing, organizing the public part of my life. But in the studio, I am so happy. I love it. It's so nurturing to my creative side. And I've never been obsessive in the studio. I think when you're in the studio, you're trying to record magic, not music.
1: Exactly.
0: You want to have a great dynamic going with the musicians, and I've never thought anybody got anything worthwhile on the third take.
1: Yeah. I lived in Nashville, and there was kind of a rule of thumb there that you get it right the first time, because after that, it's like transferring from tape to tape to tape. You lose something with each generation, whether it's the energy or just the whatever it is. But anyway, we're running out of time, so I'd just like to very quickly ask you, and I alluded to this earlier, what do you think your legacy is? How do you want to be remembered?
0: Well, I think you're really lucky if you get one song out that people will sing when you're gone. I'm very lucky. I mean, people have always sung my songs, but I've heard Have You Been to Jail for Justice sung in Copenhagen by young kids being evicted from the youth house. I've heard it sung by a bunch of people, including Daniel Ellsberg, who were arrested in front of the White House over the Keystone Pipeline.
1: Right.
0: The song has really gotten legs, and it's doing what I want it to do. I didn't write this song for radio or to get famous. I wrote it so that people would have something to inspire them when they were getting arrested and going to jail, and it actually doing what I dreamed for it.
1: That's wonderful. Well, you certainly have a legacy to be proud of. And we are proud of you, and we're looking forward to seeing you again in the great Pacific Northwest when you get here. And keep on keeping on, Ann Feeney, and thank you for being on We Do the Work.
0: Thank you.
1: And you have a great day.
0: Bye-bye.
2: It's time to say goodbye. It is not a decision that we here at We Do the Work have made lightly. From our beginnings, over 8 years ago, We Do the Work has been a labor of love. We created the program because we believe in the power of work itself and in the fundamental goodness of the workers who do it every day at every level of society. We Do the Work promoted and celebrated workers because you the workers, are society's foundation, and no one more deserves to be treated justly and respectfully. We have not changed our minds. We're just passing the torch to others to promote workers' rights, free and fair elections, universal health care, and to those who will fight tooth and nail the racism, the corruption, and the outsized influence of money in our politics, all things which tear us apart, weaken us, and render many workers, even in 2021, virtual slaves. We close with this, a sincere thank you to all. To our originating station, KSVR, at Mount Vernon, Washington's Skagit Valley College, and the many other stations across the country who have helped us spread the word. To all the wonderful people, the hundreds of labor leaders, writers, artists, and workers themselves who have talked with us, told their stories, shared their ideas, and sang their songs. They improved our lives immensely along the way. We hope We Do the Work has improved yours, too. Thanks to We Do the Work's voices, to Gary, Lori, Mike, and especially to Janet, who really did do all of the work. Sadly, and for the last time, this is Ken Winkes for We Do the Work. And please remember, it is never over. There is always more work to do. So get to it.
3: 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We Do the Work is a KSVR studio presentation made possible by a grant from the Corporation for Public Broadcasting. Our thanks to the late John Fromer, original composer, and Ann Feeney for our theme song, We Do the Work, from her CD, Union Made. 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

0: From Washington, D.C., this is On the Ground. The wanted war criminal Israeli Prime Minister Benjamin Netanyahu meets Trump at the White House, and protest erupts on the streets of D.C.
1: Every single time he lands here, it's not a diplomatic visit. It's a war council, because every single time he visits, he colludes with the U.S. ruling class to expand a genocide that stretches across Palestine, across Lebanon, across Syria, across Yemen, and across Iran. There is always just another case of escalation, another pitch for justification for more bombs.
0: And Professor Gerald Horn weighs in on the latest in the unprovoked war on Iran by Israel and the U.S.
2: This conflict is spreading like an oil spill, which is very dangerous because dropping one match could lead to a detonation that could eventuate in something approaching World War III.
0: All that and much more coming up.

Welcome to On the Ground, Voices of Resistance from the Nation's Capital. I'm Esther Iverum. First, our headlines. In the renewed exchange of missile strikes in the U.S.-Israel war on Iran, Iran says that it destroyed three F-35 fighter jets parked at a base in Jordan and also bombed a U.S. base in Kuwait. While the U.S. Central Command reports bombing dozens of targets in Iran, including military command centers, missile and drone facilities, coastal surveillance, and defense sites. There is evidence of the war widening with renewed fighting between Saudi Arabia and Yemen, U.S.-Saudi attacks on Iran's allies in Iraq, and Iran attacking U.S. allies in Iraq. More on the war later in the show with Gerald Horn. Now, national and D.C. news with Chantel James.

0: violence and racial targeting by immigration and customs enforcement officers continues to wreak havoc on communities, families, and small businesses around the country. In Orlando, ICE used a liquor license dispute to force the self-deportation of Jamaican native Cleon Williams, Uncle Lou, an icon of the area's punk scene who ran a legendary venue and bar under his name for 2 decades. And, according to Senator Patty Murray, in Seattle, ICE physically intimidated and threatened to beat local small business owner Eduardo Aguirre Esparza if he didn't immediately sign papers to self-deport. Here on Capitol Hill, Representative William Castro of Texas is among those leading the call to close the notorious Dilley ICE Detention Center in his state, where even infants are held. He spoke Wednesday to MSNBC.
1: So there's a two-month-old baby there and 4 pregnant women there right now. And, you know, I can tell you that it's no place for a two-month-old baby to be, or even a 1 or 5-year-old kid. We want the Dilley Detention Center shut down. It's the only place that I can think of where we have allowed in our country for the commodification of child imprisonment. There are investors who make more money the more kids that are put into the Dilley Detention Center. And I just think that in our country, that's a grotesque thing.
0: In Trump's continued war on voting rights, he's asking Republicans in the Senate to cancel their August recess to pass his SAVE Act, which is widely judged to be a voter suppression bill, as it requires a birth certificate or passport for voting eligibility. Rules in the bill also create barriers for married women whose names have changed. No word yet on whether the Senate will actually forego its cushy month off to consider the unpopular bill. Separately, in a victory for voters, a federal court has rejected the Trump administration's attempt to kill mail-in ballots. In other news on the election front, former health official Abdul El-Sayed is maintaining a double-digit lead in the Democratic primary for senator in Michigan, despite Islamophobic attacks funded by AIPAC and attacks within the establishment of the Democratic Party. Millions in AIPAC money is pouring in to support his opponent Haley Stevens, while he supports withdrawal of all military funding to Israel, supports Medicare for all, and accepts no funding from PACs. Continuing to follow the case of Nolan Wells, the 18-year-old mysteriously found dead in Mississippi after going on a boating trip with friends over the 4th of July holiday, the family's lawyer, Ben Crump, held a press conference Thursday where he drew connections linking the deaths of 2 other black teenagers, Daniel Irving of Texas and Tyler Smith of Kentucky, both also 18, as part of the same pattern of black youth under racist attack. The other bombshell update in the Wells case is enhanced audio of the emergency call made by Wells' friends on the day he disappeared. On a recording of the call, posted July 26 on Facebook by an audio professional, Janetta Brantley, Wells' friends are heard in the background asking if he is dead, calling out his name, and criticizing someone named Bart for his actions. A grand jury has been impaneled and is hearing evidence on the case, and Wells' parents have filed legal papers requesting social media corporations to preserve any content that could be related to their son's death. In D.C., there's community pressure on the food delivery service DoorDash to end its support for H.R. 9720, the D.C. Taxing Authority Review Act in Congress, which would rob the ability of the district to set its own tax code. D.C. is seeking a simple 20-cent tax on each food delivery to fund grocery access programs, support services for delivery workers, and financial assistance for local residents. Organizers from Free D.C. and other groups are initiating a campaign urging people to cancel DoorDash subscriptions and delete the app from their phones. This is attorney Jarius Adams.
2: If you've seen people deleting the DoorDash app this week, it's not because their food showed up cold. It's because there's a political fight over who gets to govern Washington, D.C. The D.C. City Council recently approved a 20-cent fee on third-party delivery orders. Now, the extra money would go towards funding food access programs across the district. DoorDash opposed the fee. But what really sparked outrage is that DoorDash decided to back federal legislation that will require Congress to approve DC tax and fee increases. To understand why people are upset, you have to understand DC home rule. Washington, DC already has limited self-government because Congress has the ability to overturn many local laws. And critics say that DoorDash is inviting Congress to come and interfere with DC's ability to make local decisions. This is about whether a private company can call on Congress to step into DC politics when they don't like the policy implemented.
0: Free DC is also calling on DoorDash to stand up for and protect its drivers, which are routinely hounded and harassed by ICE agents. For On the Ground, this is Chantel James.
3: Thank you, Chantel. And speaking of workers and work in the U.S., Thomas O'Rourke reports on three labor actions around the country where workers are fighting cuts in pay, benefits, and job security, starting right here in the D.C. area.
4: Thousands of workers and educators in the University of Maryland system, including Bowie State, University of Maryland College Park, as well as the private Johns Hopkins University, are bracing for large numbers of job cuts to address budget cuts exceeding $100 million for the coming year. These cuts target temporary and part-time workers, researchers, professors, and unfilled positions. AFSCME Council 3, a union representing nearly 6,000 workers in the system, has urged the university to find cost savings by reducing the salaries of higher-paid administrators instead. The union also suggested that the system should curtail its use of short-term contractual employees and expensive private contractors.
5: At a protest and press conference outside USM headquarters downtown and in legal action already filed in Annapolis, the University System of Maryland accused of illegal and unfair labor practices by the union representing more than 6,000 employees across the system's 10 institutions.
6: It's unfair, it's unjust, it's despicable, it's underhanded, and I don't understand how they wake up and look at themselves in the mirror each day.
5: AFSCME says USM has refused to implement wage increases, raises that were promised in the contract, fully funded and approved by state lawmakers, and supposed to start on July 1st. An unfair labor practice charge filed with the Maryland Public Employee Labor Relations Board claims the university system opted not only to ignore the union agreement, but also to haphazardly and hastily lay off nearly 100 members at Bowie State and College Park since mid-May.
4: A growing strike in the San Francisco Bay Area threatened to disrupt West Coast shipping. On July 21st, ILWU Local 10 longshore workers walked off the job to honor ILWU Local 6 warehouse and refinery workers' picket lines against the C&H Sugar Refinery in Crockett, California. The refinery's owners, the Fan Jewel family, through American Sugar Refiners, ASR Corporation, are among the U.S.'s largest sugar producers. It also brought in scabs to unload the sugar ship Tia Herald, which arrived from the Philippines. Filipino community activists joined the picket line in solidarity, emphasizing that Filipino agricultural workers on the Philippine island of Negros, where much of the sugar is grown, face brutal labor conditions, violence, and murder of labor organizers by Filipino armed forces. Here are some of the voices from that picket line.
7: Mechanics over here, this old sappy superintendent over here tried to get our mechanics to get in a bus and cross this picket line. But you know what that means? That's how weak they think we are. They think we divided. They think we sore. They think we flat-footed. They think we don't stand a chance. But what we gonna do?
8: Kick down!
9: Let's go through the gate.
7: When I say you're ready to fight, you say damn right. 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
10: Damn right!
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11: I'm Noelle DiMartini. I'm a member.
8: member of ILWU Local 10. All the longshoremen, we closed down the ports out in the Bay Area, and we all showed up in solidarity to support our brothers and sisters of ILWU Local 6, our warehouse union workers here at CNH Sugar Crockett. CNH Sugar has, from my understanding, they're busing in scab labor, if you will, to work our jobs. So we work here. So does ILWU Local 6. They also work here.
10: It seems like they're spending millions of dollars to bust the union.
8: Yes, they are. So why not just be fair to your workers who have worked for you for 20 to 30 years?
4: Finally, 60-plus drivers, operators, and maintenance workers of Amalgamated Transport Union, Local 1208 in Jackson, Mississippi, entered their third week of a strike against Jackson Transit, JTRAN, and its management contractor, MV Transportation, demanding better wages and working conditions. I spoke to the local's president, Charles Torns Jr., on day 8 of the strike, July 21. Negotiations are scheduled to resume on July 31st, with an appointed mediator joining the talks.
11: JTRAN is essential public service in Jackson, Mississippi, and we provide thousands of residents a way to get to work, school, medical appointments, grocery stores, essentials, necessities where they may have to go. Drivers at JTRAN are not just simply operators. We take pride in our jobs. We're professional, and we serve the public day in and day out, and that's our service to Jackson. We're going to remain disciplined through this whole ordeal, and we're going to remain focused. And, of course, we're going to remain faithful to getting a fair contract for all the workers at JTRAN.
4: This is Thomas O'Rourke for On the Ground.
3: Thank you, Thomas. And also thanks to Steve Zeltzer, Pacifica's Capitalism, Race, and Democracy, as well as WBAL TV 11 in Baltimore.

0: Finally, in culture and media, the nonprofit newsroom Breakthrough News is launching a petition campaign and raising funds to fight a lawfare attack from the House Ways and Means Committee, which just subpoenaed financial records and other documents from the nonprofit organization. Breakthrough describes the investigation as a, quote, flagrant abuse of power and a direct attack on journalists and the First Amendment, end quote. 20 journalists in Gaza who reported under harrowing conditions throughout the genocide were abruptly terminated by Al Jazeera after the fake ceasefire was announced in October of 2025. Some of the media workers are reportedly preparing to file a lawsuit against the Doha-based media company. Tech analysts are sounding the alarm after an artificial intelligence program created by OpenAI independently without human intervention hacked into three other companies. And finally, independent journalists are trying to correct the record after the New York Times incorrectly translated a speech by Nicaragua President Daniel Ortega and accused Ortega of announcing the end of elections in his country and accusing him of making himself president for life. What he actually said is that the country will no longer have elections interfered with by the U.S. and its various non-state proxies in the region. I spoke to Becca Rank Foster, a citizen journalist who has lived and worked in sustainable community development in Nicaragua for 25 years.
1: Every year, we celebrate the 19th of July, which is the anniversary of the triumph of the Sandinista Revolution, when Sandinista guerrillas overthrew the cruel U.S.-backed dictatorship of Anastasio Somoza. And every year, our co-president, Daniel Ortega, gives a speech. And that is a little bit, maybe you could compare with the State of the Union address in the United States. It's an annual speech where, you know, in this case, it was about 70,000 people were gathered in person and the rest of the country was watching on television, including on large screens in public parks around the country. And it's usually a time for, you know, you announce it, any big announcements happen during that time, a little bit, you know, where we are and where we're going. And as is the style of Daniel Ortega, he always starts every one of his speeches with a historical outlook. He likes to say, remember, this is what happened. This is colonialism that we've been through. Remember what happened when we were under dictatorship. Remember this and that. And he goes through Nicaragua's history. And he did that this time as well. And he went through the history of colonial interference, foreign interference in Nicaragua, and also the history of interference in elections. This right. is something very normal for him. Everyone who was, I was in a public park watching on a big screen, and everyone was right there with him. People were cheering, you know, following right along. And so when we finished, you know, there's big cheers. The speech is finished. Everyone understood what happened. We went home and woke up the next morning to discover that suddenly there's not going to be elections again. And I can tell you, I've talked with other people who are watching in public parks. Nobody who was listening and understands, you know, what he's saying and how he was saying it came away from listening to that speech in its entirety with the idea there weren't going to be elections in Nicaragua. So it's quite a surprise to us to find that these international outlets, you know, not just the New York Times, Reuters had an article, you know, had a put something out on their wire and everybody picked it up. And what it said was just took a fragment of it to say Nicaragua won't have elections again. It left off the part where he was saying won't have elections like these where we can have outside interference, where exactly. outside interference is possible. So for Nicaragua, it's a surprise to discover that this is how it's being interpreted out in the world. And very much on purpose. You know, anyone who reads that speech in its entirety is not going to come away with that. But because they chose to quote a fraction of a sentence and not the entire thing, this was circulated around. And of course, you know, they ran with it. I think right. that for Nicaragua, this is, you know, since then, following on this, we have seen clarifications coming out from the presidency. Our co-president, Rosario Murillo, has said very clearly, yes, there will be elections, but we will have our elections. They will be ours in terms of they will be designed by Nicaraguans for Nicaraguans so that Nicaraguans can choose who they want to have in elected office.
0: Foster's article is titled Meddling Through Mistranslation, U.S. Interferes in Nicaragua's Elections, posted on the website of Calcigen News, calcigen.com. And those are our headlines and happenings. Up next, taking to the streets to protest a war criminal. Stay with us.

1 week ago from today, I disrupted Pete Hegseth's hearing. And I told him what we all think, what American people really think about their wars. We do not want our money to be used to slaughter children in all of our homelands. There are war criminals in this White House behind me every day. But today, one of the worst men alive has come to D.C. Benjamin Netanyahu is in our city, and we are living at the same time as one of the most deranged and genocidal political leaders in modern history. And this man has access to unprecedented military power, who has used it relentlessly against Palestinians, Lebanese, and Iranians, and more. Shame! We have witnessed the Zionist carnage in our lands. We have witnessed children slaughtered at their elementary schools in Minab in Iran and so many more places. And justice is yet to come for them and for countless others. Shame. And one of the principal architects of all of this terror is here in Washington today, protected and guarded by our police, by our military, and by our government. They met behind closed doors to discuss the future of Palestine, of Lebanon, of Iran, as though these countries belong to them. Shame. Shame. Iran does not belong to Zionists. Iran belongs to Iranians. Yes. Lebanon does not belong to Zionists. Lebanon belongs to Lebanese. Palestine belongs to Palestinians. Netanyahu's last visit came just weeks before the United States and Israel launched their criminal war against Iran. And now he's returned while the fighting has paused. Perfect timing. We know what he came here to demand. More bombs for Gaza, more occupation in Lebanon, more attacks on Iran, more American weapons, more displaced families, more dead children. And none of our people are bargaining chips. None of our countries are battlefields for American and Zionist domination. Palestinians deserve liberation. Lebanon deserves sovereignty. Iran deserves sovereignty. Netanyahu is wanted by the International Criminal Court for war crimes and crimes against humanity, but instead of accountability, Washington has given him a motorcade, a meeting, and an invitation to another war criminals. International law for Washington's enemies and total impunity for Washington and its allies. That is not justice. That is not law and order. That is imperialism. We will not stand quietly in this city while war criminals decide which of our families to kill next. We refuse to let them erase Palestine. We refuse to let them occupy and destroy Lebanon. We refuse to let them turn Iran into another endless American war. If you provide the bomb, you must answer for the body it tears apart. If you fund the crime, you are responsible for the crime. If you arm genocide, you're committing genocide. We reject Netanyahu, we reject Trump, and we reject this alliance of psychopathic war criminals. Yes. And we reject the imperial war machine that believes it can murder Palestinians, Lebanese, and Iranians without consequence. No

0: For months now, we have witnessed the Zionist entity drag on a war which they are losing to Iran. We have seen the illegal invasion of Lebanon, which its true purpose is to seize indigenous land in the south and uproot the connection to the land using tools like the largest non-nuclear bomb used since World War II. Shame. The mask of defense has been dropped and has been due to the steadfastness of Gaza. We call it what it is: occupation, land theft, and expansion. From Tehran to the south of Lebanon to the West Bank to our streets, we demand it all be shut down. Thank you all who have come out here today in the rain. We all know we have the duty to keep our eyes open at all times. In Gaza, the ceasefire has been reduced like any agreement that a Zionist entity creates. A sham. Even during the World Cup that was being held in the belly of the beast, the people of Gaza were not granted the peace, nor were they granted moments of joy. The occupation directly targeted Palestinian athletes and soccer players trying to break their steadfastness. They targeted the man, Mohammed Al-Wahidi, who organized the screenings of the World Cup alongside two children minutes before the highly talked about Egyptian-Argentina game. He gave people the reason to smile in the middle of a genocide, and the occupation targeted him for it. Shame. Shame! This is what Zionism is. It cannot let children watch soccer in peace. And in the West Bank, the world has remained silent about settler pogroms, being distracted by things like this World Cup. Armed settlers raiding villages and lands, such as the land of Farouk al-Rahman Ramadan. When Farouk attempted to defend his family, the IOF murdered him alongside his brothers Jawad, Imran, and Ibrahim. Across the West Bank, we witnessed the settlers' disregard for the land as they burn homes and farmland and poison livestock under the protection of the IOF. Shame. This is the policy of the Zionist entity, and it will not stop until Zionism itself is dismantled. And the chief architect behind this, Netanyahu, flew into the state of Maryland on a mission to continue his war planning with Trump, who will remain to be Netanyahu's cuck. Maryland Governor Wes Moore has repeatedly asserted that Benjamin Netanyahu has committed war crimes against the Palestinian Lebanese people. In fact, he is quoted as saying he does not know how much longer we can tolerate these kinds of actions from Bibi. Governor Moore, you have consistently let this war criminal fly into Maryland for his meetings with the fascists in office. Shame! His blatant and cowardly silence is unsurprising. Wes Moore has heard countless testimonies from his constituency urging Maryland to cut all ties to the legitimate apartheid Zionist state, to repeal the anti-BDS law that criminalizes boycotting genocide, and to take a clear stance on Palestinian liberation and struggle. And yet Wes Moore has done nothing. Shame. We expose him for what he is, a sham politician who uses the Palestinian cause to grift for our votes. He absolutely has the power to put truth in his words and has refused to time and time again. And this is undoubtedly his moral obligation. He says that Netanyahu has committed war crimes, but dances around calling what he is a war criminal. Shame. As American Muslims for Palestine, we steer the Muslim front for the Palestinian liberation in America. We are uniquely forcibly complicit in the mass murder of our brothers and sisters from back home, from Palestine to Lebanon to Sudan, from our tax dollars to our jobs in big tech and defense, our educations which are rooted in bloody endowments. We must understand that there's no sacrifice we can make here, no punishment that compares to what our brothers and sisters face on the ground. We must understand that we are never the exception. We are simply geographically lucky that it is not our turn. We look to our Prophet Muhammad sallallahu alaihi wasallam as a revolutionary, a messenger who brought about radical change to the Arab world, a military strategist who refused to accept false treaties and remained unwavering in the face of enemies. We know as Muslims that people like Benjamin Netanyahu and all Zionists will end up in the depths of hell for eternity. But Allah subhanahu wa ta'ala tells us in the Holy Quran in Surah An-Nisa, O believers, stand firm for justice as witnesses for Allah, even if it is against yourselves, your parents, or your close relatives. Be they rich or poor, Allah is the best to endure their interests. So do not let your desires cause you to deviate from justice. We refuse to bear witness passively. It is our religious and moral obligation to continue this fight by any means necessary, until the liberation of Palestine and all oppressed people. From Palestine to the Philippines.
1: Palestine to the Philippines.
0: Stop the U.S. war machine.
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only one solution. 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There is only one solution. 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Good afternoon, everyone. My name is Sadine, and I'm here on behalf of the Palestinian Youth Movement. A transnational, independent, grassroots organization of Palestinian and Arab youth fighting for the liberation of our homeland from Zionism and imperialism. I want you all to take a look around you and look who's standing next to you. Residents of D.C., there's residents of Virginia, there's residents of Virginia, of Maryland, people of every single faith and every single background and every single walk of life, and every single one of us is here because we refuse to stay silent. We are here today with one clear message. War criminal Benjamin Netanyahu is not welcome in our communities, not in D.C., not in Maryland, not Virginia, and not anywhere. Netanyahu has come to Washington for the seventh time since Donald Trump's second term began. Seventh time! Shame. And every single time he lands here, it's not a diplomatic visit. It's a war council, because every single time he visits, he colludes with the U.S. ruling class to expand a genocide that stretches across Palestine, across Lebanon, across Syria, across Yemen, and across Iran. There is always just another case of escalation, another pitch for justification for more bombs, drawing the United States deeper into the regional conflicts, despite the opposition of the American people and by the millions around the world who reject another U.S.-backed regional war. Shame. And every time he leaves Washington, the bombs fall harder and the aggression expands and more land is stolen and more of our people are murdered. Shame. And who pays for it? We do. We do. Billions of our tax dollars, money that could be going to feeding our neighborhoods, funding our communities, housing our unhoused and funding our schools, are being spent to roll out the red carpet for who? For a war criminal! They are stealing from us to protect a man who slaughters. They are stealing from us to protect the man slaughtering our people. Let me be clear about who has come to our city in this very current moment. There's a man with an ICC warrant out for his arrest. The court found responsible grounds to believe that he is criminally responsible for war crimes, including use of starvation as a weapon, as a method of warfare, and intentionally directing attacks against a civilian population. The court also charged Netanyahu with the crimes against humanity of murder, of persecution, and other inhumane acts, and he is still welcome to the United States of America. 15 countries have committed to arresting him. 15. Since October 2023, Israel has murdered over 70,000 people. I want you all to say that number once again inside your head, because that is not a statistic. That is 70,000 names, 70,000 families, 70,000 futures that have been erased and denied a future. Israel has attacked hospitals and clinics more than 735 times. They have decimated the healthcare system of an entire people, and 90% of the schools and universities in Gaza have been damaged or destroyed completely. Nearly 10,000 Palestinians have been abducted and thrown into Israeli prisons, and at least 98 Palestinians have been killed in Israeli custody. Shame! Yeah.

0: purpose and with love and with dreams, and they are people who deserve the chance to grow old. Hani was an interior designer. Huda and Wafa were beloved teachers who spent their lives educating the next generation. Dr. Tawfiq Al-Farra was a physician. Sana Al-Farra was just 5 years old and loved dressing up as a princess. Our cousin Toqa's wedding day was the day that she was killed, and Islam and Jamal loved playing competitive basketball. So when politicians speak about collateral damage, I think of their names, and I think about the lives that they built and the futures that they were denied. So every time that Netanyahu is welcomed here with handshakes, it sends a message to families like mine that our grief is acceptable collateral and that our killed are worth less than political convenience. For my family, accountability delayed has meant funerals multiplied. Shame!
1: Shame!
0: When Netanyahu comes to Washington, he doesn't just appear. He flies into Joint Base Andrews in Prince George's County in Maryland, and he uses our infrastructure. Infrastructure paid for by Maryland taxpayers to reach this capital and plan the next chapter of this genocide. He walks through our communities. He is a fugitive from international law, using our roads and our runways and our resources. So this is our fight, and it is our responsibility. And if the federal government refuses to enforce the ICC's warrant, then our state officials must step up. And that is why we are calling directly on Maryland Governor Wes Moore and Attorney General Anthony Brown. Governor Moore, you have already called Benjamin Netanyahu exactly what he is, a war criminal guilty of war crimes. And we heard you. But now the world is watching to see whether those were just words, because words are not enough anymore. Not when children are starving, and when hospitals are rubble, and when 70,000 people have been killed. Not while armed settlers backed by the Israeli state and military escalate their violence across the occupied West Bank, displacing families from their homes, attacking villages, and seizing more Palestinian land with near total impunity. When a wanted war criminal enters Maryland through Joint Base Andrews, your responsibility, Governor Moore, cannot end with a statement. We implore you to use the full power of your offices to investigate, to arrest, and to prosecute Benjamin Netanyahu whenever he is on Maryland soil. There is precedent for charging international war criminals in the United States for war crimes against American citizens abroad, and this law exists. The law exists. The warrant exists. The evidence exists. And what we need now is the courage to act. And Attorney General Brown, you swore an oath to uphold the rule of law, and we are asking you to keep it. Because the moment is here, and the moment is now. And will you stand by your words, or will they become empty rhetoric? The people are the true source of power. Politicians are servants of the people, and united, we can change. We can force the change that they refuse to deliver. So here is what we demand, and say this with me. Say it loud and say it clear.
1: Say it loud and say it clear.
0: We don't want war criminals here.
1: We don't want war criminals here.
0: Say it loud and say it clear.
1: Say it loud and say it clear.
0: We don't want war criminals here.
1: We don't want war criminals here.
2: You just heard some of the voices from the Palestinian Youth Movement, American Muslims for Palestine, and the National Iranian American Council, speaking out on Tuesday, July 26, 2026, at a protest against the White House visit of Israeli Prime Minister Benjamin Netanyahu, who is wanted for suspected war crimes by the International Criminal Court. This is On the Ground. Up next, our geopolitical analyst, Professor Gerald Horn. Stay with us.

0: This is On the Ground, Voices of Resistance from the Nation's Capital. I'm Esther Averam. And now I'm joined by our geopolitical analyst, the writer and activist Gerald Horn, professor of history and African American studies at the University of Houston, and the author of more than 40 books, including the very latest, Slavery, the Slave Trade, and the Roots of U.S. Imperialism. Welcome back to the show, Gerald.
1: Thank you for inviting me.
0: Well, there's a lot to unpack in West Asia. Iran launched missiles toward the U.S. base in Jordan, and on Thursday, they were noting that they had destroyed several U.S. F-35 fighter jets. In recent days, Ansar Allah, commonly called the Houthis here in the West, struck oil refinery facilities in Saudi Arabia, and that was in response to Saudi Arabia striking the airport in Yemen and renewing the war between those two countries. And we have U.S. tankers hit off the coast of Egypt, and as well as forces in Iraq killed by what were believed to be U.S.-Saudi strikes. So one headline I saw on YouTube said that, you know, Trump is setting the Middle East on fire. And I guess that's not far from the truth. But tell me your understanding of where we are in the latest chapter of this unprovoked war by the U.S. and Israel on Iran.
1: Well, it's becoming ever more dangerous with every passing day. We should highlight in this litany the attack by the Ukrainians on an Iranian civilian vessel in the Caspian Sea being a major route between Russia and Iran, for Iran supplying Russia with drones and Russia supplying the Iranians with civilian materiel. This apparently is an attempt by the Zelensky regime to make itself more valuable to U.S. imperialism by showing that, unlike certain Western European states, they're willing to go all in with regard to this attack on Iran.
0: But before you switch from Ukraine, I've heard a few commentators on this issue looking at the geography. They were suggesting that perhaps Ukraine wanted to take credit for it, but perhaps they were actually working with other countries or actors closer by, because it's such a long range from Ukraine to reach this port site. What do you think about that?
1: Well, it's possible. It's no secret that this is a proxy war, with Ukraine being at the tip of the spear with regard to attacking Russia, attacking deep into Russia, by the way. It's been reported by the New York Times, amongst other organs, that the Central Intelligence Agency is involved in the targeting efforts of the Ukrainian regime. Mm-hmm. So it would not be surprising if what you say is accurate. And likewise, Mr. Zelensky, before his recent jaunt to Washington, was in London conferring with new Prime Minister Andy Burnham, who pledged undying and unstinting support to Kiev. So it's highly possible that the Ukrainian regime is no more than a sock puppet for NATO.
0: And on the same subject, I want to get your kind of long view about where this could be going. I mean, the United States is supposedly, even according to its own military officials, woefully low on ammunition. Their equipment across the Gulf region is being destroyed. Many bases, you know, even these fighter jets spoken of this week. So it would seem like the U.S. is not really trying to prolong the war. But on the other hand, I've heard an analysis that they do want this type of war that they can turn on and off at a switch, to make it a long war that they can kind of wear down Iran over months, if not years, and just maybe every 6 months, you know, start to destroy more of the country. You know, based on what you're seeing happening, what is the strategy of the Trump administration, if there is one?
1: If there is one, is the operative phrase. But with regard to what you just suggested, it sounds like the Israeli approach, the so-called mowing the lawn approach, which it has used over the years, particularly in Gaza. where periodically it goes in and engages in assassinations and blowing up buildings. And then as the folk in Gaza rebuild and repair, which takes a few months, they come in again and do the same thing. Mm. On the other hand, it's not outlandish to suggest that U.S. imperialism is entering the latter stages of empire decline, which oftentimes involves imperial overstretch. That is to say, the attempt to defend far-flung points of the empire leads to what you just suggested, which is a depletion of ammunition, depletion of interceptor missiles, which leads us to another headline recently revealed, which is that the Saudis, who have been in sharp conflict with their neighbors in Yemen, supposedly are knocking together a broader coalition to open up the Straits of Hormuz, for example. Apparently, Nigeria has enlisted, in addition to the usual suspects, such as Pakistan, for example. And I should also mention that there are other points on the compass that have yet to reveal themselves. I mean, we know that before February 28th, when this war was launched, we could have well imagined that Israel would be attacking Turkey or vice versa. And we should not necessarily rule that out, although I'm afraid to say that it may happen on African soil, given Israel's close relationship with to the breakaway province of Somaliland and Turkey's close relationship with the larger Somalia and Mogadishu. Mr. Netanyahu, as you know, just visited Washington, and when he comes to the District of Columbia, bad things usually follow in his wake.
0: Exactly. So just following up that coalition that Saudi Arabia is trying to knit together, would that be to take on Iran? Would these countries be in opposition to Iran or trying to work with Iran to open up the strait?
1: Well, it's unclear. But if the United States, with this $1.5 trillion Pentagon budget, cannot get the Iranians to budge, cannot necessarily get the Yemenis to budge, how can the Saudis and this loose coalition accomplish the same goal? But the danger is that I'm afraid to say that this conflict is spreading like an oil spill, which is very dangerous because dropping one match could lead to a detonation that could eventuate in something approaching World War III.
0: Now, I don't want to leave off our conversation about West Asia without talking about Palestine. Attacks against people in Gaza have only intensified. There was an important mosque blown up this week, in addition to scores of people being murdered in their tents. These pogroms in the West Bank are only intensifying. Human rights organizations say that this is the most intense period of attacks, killing people, burning down homes, burning cars, uprooting olive tree groves, people trying to defend their village who managed to wrest away a gun from one of these attackers and shoot, actually, one of these illegal settlers and an IDF soldier. And then that person was killed along with his brother, and other people were very badly wounded in the village. So, you know, the Trump administration is always saying that they're in these talks with Iran. And then Iran says, no, we're not talking. But one of the things that I've heard, I think Professor Mirandi say of Tehran University, is that the next set of demands are going to be stiffer, and that they will include Gaza specifically, because the first set of demands said Lebanon had to be included, but that in order to actually have any lasting peace, it has to include Gaza, it has to include the West Bank, that there can be no regional peace without Gaza being included. And related, and I know this is a long question, but related to that, we know that the United States has moved so much of its hardware, so much of its people on these military bases toward Jordan. And then Jordan became a target for Iran because they are in a war against the country that attacked them, right? So the next step, I'm understanding, is that more of this equipment will be actually centered in Israel. So in a way, the two countries that attacked Iran, they'll be kind of knitted together there. And this is unrelated to this proposed merging of the militaries. This is separate from that, but they will actually in real life be concentrated in Israel, possibly in the future. And then that would make Israel a target after the battle over the Strait of Hormuz is concluded. What do you think?
1: It would not surprise me at all if Iranian demands were to expand to include Gaza. This would be consistent with what you just reported. That is to say, this missile attack on Jordan, usually the missile attacks are in retaliation for U.S. or Israeli attacks. Mm-hmm. This, in a sense, was not necessarily prompted by a U.S. or Israeli attack. And I think what's going on is that the crafty Iranians used their older missiles, which cost thousands of dollars, to get the United States to use their interceptor missiles, which cost millions, to bat down those missiles from Iran. And now the Iranians apparently feel sufficiently confident that they can go on the offensive, which is not good news for the Pentagon. And with regard to the terrorism on the West Bank, even Brett Stevens of the New York Times, a shameless apologist for Israeli expansionism and colonialism, took the opportunity to rebuke this kind of terrorism, although I'm not sure what meaning it will ultimately have in light of the fact that Israeli elections are looming within a few months. It's no secret that the Israeli electorate has turned more sharply to the right and are not necessarily opposed en masse to this kind of terrorism, which is obviously in aid of grabbing more Arab soil.
0: Well, switching to this hemisphere, and I already have on this show a conversation, as I think I mentioned with you, with a journalist in Nicaragua, as well as a translator who is helping to right the wrong of Daniel Ortega being mistranslated and misquoted in the New York Times of all places. And then this spreading like wildfire with the help of our Secretary of State, National Security Advisor, Marco Rubio, saying that Ortega said that they'll have no more elections in Nicaragua. Whereas what he was saying is that they'll have no more elections in Nicaragua interfered with by the U.S. and the normal actors that come out of the woodwork like termites every 4 to 6 years or whatever to interfere there. So anyway, they're trying to get the word out. And because apparently not only the New York Times, but Reuters and all the corporate media kind of ran with this proclamation, especially after Rubio took the opportunity to try to spread the same lie. But given the ongoing siege of Cuba, the apparently worsening situation in Nicaragua in terms of Rubio calling himself the viceroy of Venezuela, and I even saw a story about the white helmets from Syria actually going there to supposedly help in the aftermath of the earthquake. So much happening in this hemisphere that indicates the U.S. is trying to tighten its neo-colonial grip. I don't know if you want to comment on this most recent episode with Nicaragua.
1: Well, I'm afraid to say that some of our left-wing friends in the media helped to contribute to the misinformation and disinformation with regard to...
0: Yeah, even on Pacifica.
1: I bow to your wisdom. With regard to this mistranslation of Mr. Ortega. But on the other hand, it's connected to the previous stories we were discussing because there is the notion afloat right now that the United States is unable to confront China in the way that it would. It's taking a pasting in Iran, and therefore it's becoming much more of a hemispheric power. And in this hemisphere, there have been obvious victories for U.S. imperialism, the inauguration of Keiko Fujimori in Peru, a right-wing candidate if there ever was one, the apparent victory in Colombia, De La Espriella, for example, the upcoming elections in Brazil. Unfortunately, our Brazilian comrades barred visas and entry to U.S. State Department operations.
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9: Welcome to Another News. I'm Jeff Brady. For generations, our society has been subverted by heavy psychological operation coming from many angles. A few examples of its current form include aggressive identity politics to divide and conquer, legitimate movements that would reform policy, movies and television infected with moral and ethical corrosion, propaganda and falsified news reports that even after being exposed, no retraction or apology is issued, the rise of witchcraft, demon worship, and censorship of opposing viewpoints that continually expose underhanded, deceitful activity. The first known theorist of cultural subversion was Chinese philosopher Sun Tzu, who wrote how it's counterproductive to fight on the battlefield. The highest art of warfare is not to fight at all, but to lead your enemy where you want them to go. We listen to a presentation titled Psychological Warfare and Subversion by Russian KGB defector Yuri Bezmenov. In his lectures during the 1980s, Yuri explains how Chinese strategist Sun Tzu was an inspiration for communist subversion strategy. In 1919, Allied forces found instructions in a secret document allegedly authored by the Communist International for their, quote, young revolutionaries. The document was titled Communist Rules of Revolution. There are 11 of them. Number one, corrupt the young, get them away from religion. Number two, get them interested in sex. Make them superficial, destroy their ruggedness. Number three, get control of all means of publicity. Number four, get people's minds off their government by focusing their attention on athletics, sexy books, plays, and other trivialities. Number 6, divide people into hostile groups by constantly

0: harping on controversial matters of no importance. Well, your identity politics right there. Destroy the people's faith in their natural leaders by holding the latter up to contempt, ridicule. Well, that would be the Trump derangement syndrome. Number 7, always preach true democracy, but seize power as fast and as ruthlessly as possible. Number 8, by encouraging government extravagance, destroy its credit, produce fear of inflation, rising prices, and general discontent. Number 9, foment strikes in vital industries, encourage civil disorders, and foster a lenient and soft attitude on the part of government toward these disorders. Number 10, by special argument, cause a breakdown of the old moral virtues, honesty, sobriety, faith in the pledged word, ruggedness. 11, cause the registration of all firearms on some pretext with the view of confiscation of them and leaving the population helpless. I would add turning men and women against each other. It does appear that most of this has been unleashed upon the United States as its population reels and recovers from wave after wave. It's still important to recognize and document the subversive social strategies to protect oneself and educate friends and family. Let's hear that presentation by KGB defector Yuri Bezmenov on psychological operations and subversion.
1: Subversion is the term, if you look in a dictionary or criminal code to that matter, usually is explained as a part of activity to destroy things like religion, government system, political, economical system of a country. And usually it's linked to espionage and such romantic things as blowing up bridges, sidetracking trains, clock and dagger activity in Hollywood style. What I'm going to talk about now has absolutely nothing to do with the cliché of espionage or KGB activity of collecting information. So the greatest mistake or misconception, I think, is that whenever we are talking about KGB, for some strange reason, starting from Hollywood movie makers to professors of political science and quote-unquote experts on Soviet affairs or Kremlinologists, as they call themselves, they think that the most desirable thing for Andropov and the whole KGB is to steal blueprints of some supersonic jet, bring it back to Soviet Union and sell it to the Soviet military-industrial complex. This is only partly true. If we take the whole time, money, and manpower that the Soviet Union and KGB in particular spends outside of USSR border, we will discover, of course there are no official statistics unlike with CIA or FBI, that the espionage as such occupies only 10 to 15% of money, time, and manpower. 15% of the activity of KGB. The rest, 85%, is always subversion. And unlike a dictionary of English, Oxford Dictionary, subversion in Soviet terminology means always a destructive, aggressive activity aimed to destroy the country, nation, or geographical area of your enemy. So there's no romantics in there, absolutely. No blowing up bridges, no microfilms in Coca-Cola cans, nothing of that sort. No James Bond nonsense. It's most of this activity is overt, legitimate, and easily observable if you give yourself time and trouble to observe it. But according to the law and law enforcement systems of the Western civilization, it's not a crime. Exactly, because of misconception, manipulation of terms. We think that subverter is a person who is going to blow up our beautiful bridges. No. Subverter is a student who comes for exchange, a diplomat, an actor, an artist. a journalist like myself was 10 years ago. Now, subversion is an activity which is a two-way traffic. You cannot subvert an enemy which doesn't want to be subverted. If you know history of Japan, for example, before 20th century, Japan was a closed society. The moment a foreign boat comes to the shores of Japan, the Imperial Japanese Army politely tells them to get lost. And if American salesman comes to the shore of Japan, let's say 60 or 70 years from now back, and says, oh, I have a very beautiful vacuum cleaner for you, you know, with the good financing, he says, please leave us, we don't need your vacuum cleaner. If they don't leave, they shoot them to preserve their culture, ideology, traditions, values intact. You were not able to subvert Japan. You cannot subvert Soviet Union because the borders are closed. The media is censored by the government. The population is controlled by the KGB and internal police. With all the beautiful glossy pictures of Time magazine and Magazine America, which is published by the American embassy in Moscow, you cannot subvert Soviet citizens because the magazine never reaches Soviet citizens. It's collected from the newsstands and thrown to garbage can. Subversion can be only successful when the initiator, the actor, the agent of subversion has a responsive target. It's a two-way traffic. United States is a receptive target of subversion. There is no response similar to that one from United States to the Soviet Union. It stops halfway somewhere. It never reaches here. The theory of subversion goes all the way back 2,500 years ago. The first human being who formulated the tactics of subversion was a Chinese philosopher by the name of Sun Tzu. To 2,500 years BC. He was an advisor for several imperial courts in ancient China. And he said, after long meditation, that to implement state policy in a warlike manner, it's the most counterproductive, barbaric, and inefficient to fight on a battlefield. You know that war is continuation of state policy, right? So if you want successfully to implement your state policy and you start fighting, this is the most idiotic way to do it. The highest art of warfare is not to fight at all, but to subvert anything of value in the country of your enemy until such time that the perception of reality of your enemy is screwed up to such an extent that he does not perceive you as an enemy, and that your system, your civilization, and your ambitions look to your enemy as an alternative, if not desirable, then at least feasible. Better red than dead. That's the ultimate purpose. The final stage of subversion, after which you can simply take your enemy without a single shot being fired, if the subversion is successful. This is basically what subversion is. As you see, not a single mentioning of blowing up bridges. Of course, Sun Tzu did know about blowing up bridges. Maybe there were not that many bridges at that time. But the basics of subversion is being taught to every student of KGB school in USSR and to officers of military academies. I'm not sure if the same author is included in the list of reading for American officers, to say nothing about ordinary students of political science. I had difficulty to find the translation of Sun Tzu in the library of a university in Toronto and later on here in Los Angeles. But it's a book which is not available. It is forced to every student in USSR. Every student who is taught to be dealing further in his future career with foreigners. What subversion is? Basically, it consists of four periods, time-wise. If we start from here and go this way, time, right? This is the beginning point. The first stage of subversion is the process which is called, basically, demoralization. It says for itself what it is. It takes from, say, 15 to 20 years to demoralize a society. Why 15 or 20 years? This is the time sufficient to educate one generation of students or children. One lifetime span of a person, a human being, which is dedicated to study, to shaping up the outlook, ideology, personality. No more, no less. Usually it takes from 15 to 20 years. What it includes? It includes influencing, or by various methods, infiltration, propaganda methods, direct contacts, doesn't really matter. I will describe them later. Of various areas where public opinion is formulated or shaped. Religion, educational system, social life, administration, law enforcement system, military, of course, and labor and employer relations, economy. Okay? Five areas. I will not write them down because we'll not have enough space. Sometimes when I describe all the methods, students ask me question, are you sure this is the result of the Soviet influence? Not necessarily. You see, the tactic of subversion about which I'm talking is similar to the martial art, the Japanese martial art. If some of you are familiar with that tactic, probably you will remember that if an enemy is bigger and heavier than yourself, it would be very painful to resist his direct strike. If a heavier person wants to strike me in the face, it would be very naive and counterproductive to stop his blow. The Chinese and Japanese judo art tells us what to do. First to avoid the strike, then to grab the fist and continue his movement in the direction where it was before, right? Until the enemy crashes in the wall. You see? So, what happens here? The target country obviously does something wrong. If it's a free democratic society, there are many different movements within the society. There are obviously, in every society, there are people who are against this society. They may be simple criminals, ideologically in disagreement with the state policy, conscientious enemies, simply psychotic personalities who are against anything. Right? And finally, there are a small group of agents of a foreign nation, bought, subverted, recruited. Right? The moment all these movements will be directed in one direction, right? This is the time to catch that movement and to continue it until the movement forces the whole society into collapse, into crisis, right? So that's exactly the martial art tactic. We don't stop an enemy. We let him go. We help him to go in the direction we want them to go. Okay? So, on the stage of demoralization, obviously there are tendencies in each society, in each country, which are going to opposite direction from the basic moral values and principles. To take advantage of these movements, to capitalize on them, is the main purpose of the originator of subversion. So we have religion, we have education, we have social life, we have power structure, We have labor relations, unions, and finally we have law and order. Oh, 1, 2, 3, 4, 5, 6. Okay? These are the areas of application of subversion. What it means exactly, in case of religion, destroy it, ridicule it, replace it with various sects, cults, which bring people's attention, faith, whether it is naive, primitive, doesn't really matter. As long as the basically accepted religious dogma is being slowly eroded and taken away from the supreme purpose of religion, to keep people in touch with the supreme being, that serves the purpose. Therefore, replace it, accepted, respected religious organizations with fake organizations. Distract people's attention from the real faith and attract them to various different faiths. Education. Distract them from learning something which is constructive, pragmatic, efficient. Instead of mathematics, physics, foreign languages, chemistry, teach them history of urban warfare, natural food, home economy, your sexuality, anything, as long as it takes you away, okay? Social life. Replace traditionally established institutions and organizations with fake organizations. Take away the initiative from people. Take away the responsibility from naturally established links between individuals, group of individuals, and society at large, and replace them with artificially, bureaucratically controlled bodies. Instead of social life and friendship between neighbors, establish social workers institutions, the people who are on payroll of whom? Society? No, bureaucracy. The main concern of social workers is not your family, not you, not social relations between groups of people. The main concern is to get the paycheck from the government. What will be the result of their social work doesn't really matter. They can develop all kind of concepts to show them, to show to the government and to the people that they're useful. Okay, away from the natural links, power structure. Okay, the natural bodies of administration, which are traditionally either elected by people at large or appointed by elected leaders of society, are being actively substituted by artificial bodies. The bodies of people, groups of people, whom nobody elected. Never. As a matter of fact, most of the people don't like them at all, and yet they exist. One of such group is media. Who elected them? How come they have so much power, almost monopolistic power on your mind? They can rape your mind. But who elected them? How come they are? They have a nerve to decide what is good and what is bad for the elected by you, president, and his administration. Who the hell are they? Spiro Agnew, who was hated by the liberal left, called them a bunch of enfeebled snobs. And that's exactly what they are. They think they know. They don't. The level of mediocrity in a big establishment like New York Times, Los Angeles Times, major television network, you don't have to be excellent journalist. You have to be exactly a mediocre journalist. That's easier to survive. There's no competition anymore. You have your good, nice income, $100,000 a year. That's it. Whether you are better or worse doesn't really matter anymore. As soon as you are smiling to the camera and do your job. That's it. No more competition. Power structure slowly is eroded by the bodies and groups of people who do not have neither qualification nor the will of people to keep them in power, and yet they do have power. Okay. Together with that, there is another process. Law enforcement, law and order organization and structure is being eroded. For the last 20, 25 years, if you see old movies and new movies, you can see that in new movies, a policeman, an officer of the United States Army, looks dumb, angry, psychotic, paranoid. A criminal looks nice, kind of, well, he smokes hash and shoots the whatever drug, but basically he's a nice human being. He's creative. And he's unproductive only because society oppresses him. Whereby a general of Pentagon is always, by definition, a dumb, a war maniac. A policeman is a pig, rude policeman. He abuses his power. No? A generality, generalization like that. The hatred, the mistrust to the people who are supposed to protect you and enforce law and order. Moral relativity. The Angelo Buono process lasted 2 years in London. And yet there are still some lawyers who say, look, he's a nice character, as a matter of fact. There was some witness who said, also a criminal, who said, well, he's a nice guy. I asked him one day to burn a house of my enemy, and he wouldn't do it. Nice fella. Erosion. A slow substitution of basic moral principles, whereby a criminal is not a criminal, actually. He's a defendant, even if his guilt is proven. There is still a doubt to kill or not to kill, to be or not to be. Thou shalt not kill, yes. But this line may not necessarily be applicable to a murderer. Thou shalt not murder. That should be the presumption, not that thou shalt not kill. Okay, labor relations. At this stage, within 15 to 20 years, we destroy the traditionally established links of bargaining between employer and employee. The classical Marxist-Leninist theory of natural exchange of goods. A person A has 5 sacks of grain and person B has 5 pairs of shoes. And the natural exchange without money is when they bargain between each other. And only with the introduction of the third force C, an entirely third foreign stranger who says, no, don't give him 5 sacks of grain, give it to me, and you give me your 5 pairs of shoes, and I will distribute it accordingly. So the economy will go. This is the death of natural exchange, death of natural bargaining. Well, trade unions were established 100 years ago. The objective was to improve working conditions and to protect the rights of workers from those employers who were abusing their right because they had more money. Objectively, at that time, initially, the trade union movement did work. What we see now is that the bargaining process is no longer resulting in the compromise, which is leading objectively to betterment of working conditions and increase of salary. What we see is that after each prolonged strike, the workers lose. Even if they have 10% increase of their salaries, they cannot catch up due to inflation and due to missed time. More than that, millions of people suffer from that strike because economy now is interdependent. It's intertwined like one body. If previously steel workers, say 100 years ago, could strike and nobody would suffer, now it's impossible anymore. If a garbage collector strikes today, the rest of the multi-million city is stinking. I mean, there's no more service. In Quebec, for example, we had the electricians who were on strike in the middle of winter. You can freeze your bottom, and they still were on strike. Did they catch up with the salary? No, they lost. Who benefited? The leaders of trade union. What is the motivation for strike? Improving of workers' condition? No, obviously it's not. Then what is it? Ideology. To prove to these capitalists. And the obedient horde of workers, like sheep, follow these people. And they cannot disobey. Why? Because if they do, you know what happens to them. Pickets, murders, shooting truck drivers by picketers. In Montreal, for example, I saw with my own eyes, when I was correspondent of CBC, International, Canadian Broadcasting Corporation, when the workers of aircraft factory destroyed computers and the equipment in the factory, and the administration employed strike breakers, their cars were turned upside down and burned. Their houses were burned, their kids were intimidated, and some victims were there. Of that you can be sure. Why? To improve conditions of workers? No. Ideology. Okay, so this is what happens, basically. It may or may not happen without the help of the Soviet Union, but the natural tendencies are being greatly taken advantage of and capitalized by the Soviet propaganda systems. How? Whenever trade union strikes, we have influx of propaganda, mass media, ideological dissemination. The workers' right, and we repeat it like parrots. Yes, workers' right. Whose rights? Workers? No. The only freedom of worker to sell his labor according to his own desire and will is taken away from him. By whom? By trade union boss. Unlimited power is given, responsibility. I want to sell my labor not for $2.50 an hour, but for $2. I don't have right. My freedom is denied to me. I know that if I sell my work for $2 an hour, not for $3 an hour, I will compete better with the other guy who is lazy and more greedy. I don't need $3. I need only $2. No, I was made to believe by media, by business, by advertising agencies that I need more and more and more. Have you ever heard any advertising on TV to consume less? No. No way. Whether you need a six-cylinder car or not, you have to buy it. And hurry up. When I was driving here on the local radio station, an excited announcer said, "You hurry up, rush and save, save, save. There is a penthouse sale. Save by buying more." Of course. It would be too naive to expect that KGB makes that advertising agency to do such a crazy commercial. No, of course not. But what we did when I was working for Novosti Press, we would snow plow editorial offices, student organizations, religious groups, with literature of class struggle. If not directly Marxism-Leninism propaganda, then a propaganda of a legitimate aspirations of working class, betterment of life, equality, mind you. President Kennedy once said, "People, we will make America to believe that people are born equal." Are people born equal? Is there any mentioning in the Bible or any other holy scripture in any religion, if you don't believe me, go to the library and check it. There is not a single word about equality. Just the opposite. By your deeds, God will judge you. What you do is important. The merit of your personality. You cannot legislate equality. If you want to be equal, you have to be equal. You have to deserve it. And yet we build our society on the principle of equality. We say people are equal. We know it is false. It's a lie. Some people are tall and stupid. Others are short, bold, and clever. If we make them equal by force, if we put the principle of equality in the basis of our socio-political structure, it's the same thing as building a house on sand. Sooner or later, it will collapse, and that's exactly what happens. The society at large becomes more and more antagonistic between individuals, between groups of individuals, and the society at large. The media puts himself in the opposition to the society in general, at large, separate, alienated. Okay? On that stage, you remember I was talking a couple of hours ago about the sleepers. That's when the students from, say, United States, if they are trained in Lumumba University, or developing nations, that's the students I was dealing with, are being sent back from the Soviet Union here. Or if they were already in the United States, in the country, which is an object of subversion, they spring to action. The sleepers go up. They slept for 15 to 20 years. Now they become leaders of groups, preachers, I don't know, public figures. Prominently they act, and they actively include themselves in a political process. All of a sudden we see a homosexual. 15 years ago he did his dirty job and nobody cared. Now he makes it a political issue. He demands recognition, respect, human rights, and Hiral is a large group of people. And there are violent clashes between him and police, his group, and ordinary people. No matter what, it's black against white, yellows against green, doesn't matter where the division line goes. As long as this group come into antagonistic clash, sometimes militantly, sometimes with firearms, that is destabilization process. The sleepers, many of whom are simply KGB agents, become leaders of the process of destabilization. Doesn't mean that Comrade Andropov sends Comrade Ivanov to the United States. The person who takes care is already here. He is a respected citizen of the United States. Sometimes he gets money from various foundations for his legitimate struggle for, I don't know, human rights, women rights, kid lib, prison lib, whatever. There are sympathetic Americans who donate their money to him. This stabilization process usually leads directly to the process of crisis. In case of developing nations, that's the area where I was active, the process starts when the legitimate bodies of power, the social structure collapse. It cannot function anymore. So instead, we have artificial body injected into society, such as non-elected committees. You remember I was talking about them here. Social workers who are not elected by people, media who are self-appointed rulers of your opinion, some strange groups which claim that they know how to lead society forward. They don't usually. All they care is how to collect donations and sell their own concocted ideology, mixture of religion and ideology. Here, we have all this artificial body claiming power. If the power is denied to them, they take it by force. In case of Iran, for example, all of a sudden we have revolutionary committees. Who? What kind of revolution? There was no revolution yet, and yet they had the committees. They were taking power of judgment. They had the power of execution. They had the power of legislation, and that they had the power of judicial. All of them combined in one person, who is half-baked intellectual, sometimes graduated from Harvard University or Berkeley. He comes back to his country and he thinks that he knows the answer to all the social economical problems. Okay? Crisis is when society cannot function any more productively. It collapses, obviously. That's the word for crisis. So therefore, the population at large is looking for a savior. The religious groups are expecting a messiah to come. The workers say, we have family to feed. Let's have a strong government, maybe socialist government, centralized. When somebody put the employers on their place and let us work, we are sick and tired of going to strike and missing overtime and all that stuff. We need some strong man, strong government, a leader, a savior is needed. Population is sick and tired already. And here we population is sick and tired already. And here we are. We have a savior.

Okay? See how it goes? Civil War, we know what it is. Lebanon is the best example. The Civil War, which was artificially implanted in Lebanon by injection of force of PLO, Palestinian Liberation Organization. Invasion, we have in many other countries like Afghanistan, name any East European country, it was invaded by the Soviet Army. But the result is the same. The next stage is normalization. Normalization is a very ironic word, of course. It is borrowed from 1968 situation in Czechoslovakia, when the Soviet propaganda and after them New York Times declared the country is normalized. The tanks moved into Prague, so there is no more Prague Spring, there is no more violence. Normal, normalization. At that stage, the self-appointed rulers of the society don't need any revolution anymore. They don't need any radicalism anymore. So this is the reverse from destabilization. Basically, it is stabilizing the country by force. So all the sleepers and activists and social workers and liberals and homosexuals and professors and Marxists and Leninists are being eliminated physically sometimes. They've done their job already. Okay? They are not needed anymore. The new rulers need stability to exploit the nation, to exploit the country, to take advantages of the victory. Okay? So no more revolutionaries, please. And that's exactly what happens in a number of countries. You remember Bangladesh? This is the crisis in which I was instrumental. First they had Mujibur Rahman. In 1971, he was the leader of People's Party, Awami League, with mustache like Stalin. He was in Russia many times. In 5 years, he was shot by his former colleagues, Marxists. He fulfilled his function. In Afghanistan, it happened 3 times. First there was Taraki, then there was Amin, now there is Babrak Karmal. They killed each other successively, one after another. The moment he fulfills his duty, the first one demoralized country, the second destabilized, the third one brought it to crisis. Goodbye, comrades. Babrak Karmal comes from Moscow and put into the seat of power. Same thing happened in Grenada recently. Maurice Bishop, Marxist, was killed by Austin, what's his name, General something, who was also a Marxist. Right? So no more revolutions, please. Normalization now. From now on, no more strikes, no more homosexuals, no more women lib, no more kid lib, no more lib, period. A good, solid, democratic, proletarian freedom. That's it. Now, to reverse this process takes enormous effort. When today, the United States had to invade Grenada to reverse the process of subversion. Some people say, boy, this is not good, it's not kosher to invade the beautiful country, island of Grenada. Well, why didn't you stop the process here when Grenada was just approached by leftists? Why not to prevent Maurice Bishop to come in power in the first place? Did Grenadians want him? Very questionable. They didn't know who was Maurice Bishop in the first place. He came to power by coup d'etat himself. Okay? No, we let the situation develop further and further and further until the crisis and normalization very soon. And then the United States decided to invade country, discovering that the country was absolutely a military base for the Soviet Union. Of course it's a drastic measure. Of course it's a pity that Marine Corps had to lose, what, 17 lives? Very bad. Why not to stop the process before it comes to crisis? Oh, no, intellectuals will not let you. It's interference into domestic affairs. They're very careful not to let American administration to interfere in domestic affairs of Latin American countries. They don't mind Soviet Union interfere in these affairs. Okay. So to reverse this process from here, it takes only and always military force. No other force on earth can reverse this process at this point.

0: at this point, it does not take military invasion of the United States Army. It takes strong action, like in Chile. A CIA covert involvement to prevent the savior from outside to come into power and to stabilize country before it erupts into civil war. Okay? Support the right-wing conservative forces. Buy money, buy crooks or love, doesn't matter. Stabilize the country. Don't let the crisis develop into civil war or invasion. Oh no, your liberals will say it's against the law. The Congress will not appropriate money for covert actions of CIA. Why not? Should we wait till the normalization comes and Soviet tanks land in Los Angeles airport? Now, at that point, at the point of destabilization, also the process could be reversed. Again, easily than this. No CIA involvement at this point. You know what it takes here? Restriction of some liberties for small groups which are self-declared enemies of the society. As simple as that. Oh no, the media and liberals will tell you this is against the American Constitution. How can we by force deny the civil rights to criminals, for example? It's not good. Okay? So we allow them to... Okay, if you allow the criminals to have civil rights, go on and bring the country to the crisis. This is a bloodless way to do. Curb the rights. I mean, not to put them in prison. No, no, I'm not talking about putting all the gays from San Francisco in the concentration camp. Do not allow them to take political force. Do not elect them to the seats of power, whether it is municipality level, state level, or federal level. It has to be bitten in the heads of American voters that a person like that in the seats of power is an enemy. Do not be afraid of this word. It is an enemy. If he is not an enemy here, he will be here. Later on, he will be shot, of course. But at this point, he is an enemy. Okay? You are doing great service by denying him a right to capitalize on his own crazy ideas and become a powerful man, a man who uses the seat of power. Restriction of certain freedoms and permissiveness at that point would prevent sliding into crisis and probably will return the process of destabilization. To curb unlimited power, monopolistic power of trade unions here at that point would save economy from collapsing. To introduce a law to stop private companies of raping public opinion's mind in the direction of consumerism. No company must have a right to force you into buying more unless you want it. There must be a law. You want to advertise your car? Okay. But not a single mentioning of buying it now and saving money. It must be against the law to force people to consume more. Self-restraint, previously, before this process started, the self-restraint was a business of church, religion. Because our preachers, the fathers of church, would tell us, material values are good, but it's not the prime function of human being, because you have to live with something. Obviously, the design for our life is not to consume more deodorants. There must be something greater. If such a complicated instrument as human body was created, obviously there must be some higher purpose for that. And it's very easy to avoid destabilization by denying the greedy companies one little freedom, one little liberty, forcing you into turning yourself into processors of unwanted products and goods. They turn you into machines, like the worm who there's inlet and outlet. So, and how long an average appliance lasts these days? less than a year. Why? Where's workmanship? Well, we want you to buy more. Okay. This destabilization process could be easily overcome if, as I say, the society, by its own will or after persuasion by the leaders, will come to the idea of self-restraint. It's so hard, we want to consume more, but you have to. Unless you will come to this stage, when, as we say in Russia, if Sahara Desert ever becomes a communist state, there'll be shortage of sand. So you have to curb your... You have to curb your expectations at this point before it's too late. But no, we don't want to do it. Demoralization process. Again, it's the easiest thing to reverse. First of all, by restricting import of propaganda. The easiest thing to do. Unlimited, unrestrained import of Soviet literature, Soviet journalists, giving Soviet propaganda and ideological agitators equal time on American TV network. It has to be stopped. And it's easier. They won't be offended, mind you. As a matter of fact, they will respect America more. But when my former colleague Vladimir Posner appears on Nightline and Ted Koppel asks him, well, Vladimir, what do you think about this? What can he think? He is an instrument of propaganda. He thinks what Comrade Andropov tells him to think. He is just a nice, articulate mouthpiece of the Soviet subversion system. And Ted Koppel makes you believe that my friend Vladimir Posner thinks... The process of demoralization may not have started at all if at that point the country, which is a recipient of subversion, actively, not violently, but actively, prevents importation of foreign ideology. I don't want America to follow the pattern of ancient Japan. You don't have to shoot every foreigner when it approaches the sacred borders of the United States. But when he offers you a junk in the disguise of very shiny something, you have to tell him, no, we have our own junk. If at that point the society is strong, brave, and conscientious enough to stop importation of ideas which are foreign, then the whole chain of events could be prevented. Recently I've been to Philippines and I was shocked how in big cities like Manila, children listen to deafening music. A melodious nation with long traditions of good, nice ethnic music introduced by Spanish long time ago, maybe two centuries, three centuries ago, I don't remember how. All of a sudden listen to musical garbage, blasting their radios at full blast, at full volume. Why? In India, I spent many years watching the reactions of Indians walking out of movie theaters after seeing Hollywood production. They couldn't figure out why Americans are so wasteful. They smash their cars, their shiny cars, every 5 minutes. How come they shoot each other for $500,000? Is it true that they are so obsessed with sex? Can you imagine showing a movie where each 5 minutes there's a copulation on the screen to a country like India with long tradition of respect to this private matters, or to Pakistan? And United States expect these people to respect you? No way. Oh yes, they will see the movie, they'll pay 5 rupees to see that garbage, but they walk out and will tell their kids, don't respect Americans, don't be like Americans. See? So, the process of demoralization could be stopped right here, both as an expert and as an import. And that takes one step, one very important thing to do. You don't have to expel all the KGB agents from Washington, D.C. The most difficult and at the same time the simplest answer to the subversion is to start it here and even before, by bringing back the society to religion, something that you cannot touch and eat and put on yourself, but something that rules society and makes it move and preserve it. A Soviet scientist, Shafarevich, who has nothing to do with religion, he is a computer scientist, did a very intensive research on the history of socialist countries. He calls socialist or communist any country with a centralized economy and a pyramidal style of power structure. And he discovered, actually he didn't discover it, he just brought to attention of his readers, that civilizations like Mohenjo-Daro in the River Indus area, like Egypt, like Maya, Incas, like Babylonian culture, collapsed and disappeared from the surface of Earth the moment they lost religion. As simple as that. They disintegrated. Nobody remembers about them anymore. Well, distantly. So, the ideas are moving society and keeping mankind as society of human beings, intelligent, moral agents of God. The facts, the truth, the exact knowledge may not. All the sophisticated technology and computers will not prevent society from disintegrating and eventually dying out. Have you ever met a person who would sacrifice his life, freedom, for the truth like that? This is truth. I never met the person who said, "This is truth and I'm ready to shoot me." To defend the truth. Right? But millions sacrifice their life, freedom, comfort, everything for things like God, like Jesus Christ. It's an honor. Some martyrs in the Soviet concentration camp died. And they died in peace. Unlike those who shouted, "Long live Stalin," knowing perfectly well that he may not live long. Something which is not material moves society and helps it to survive. And the other way around. The moment we turn into 2 by 2 is 4 and make it a guiding principle of our life, our existence, we die. Even though this is true, and this we cannot prove, we only can feel and have faith in it. So the answer to ideological subversion, strangely enough, is very simple. You don't have to shoot people, you don't have to aim missiles and Pershings and cruise missiles at Andropov's headquarters. You simply have to have faith and prevent subversion. In other words, not to be a victim of subversion. Don't try to be a person who in judo is trying to smash your enemy and being caught by your hand. Don't strike like that. Strike with the power of your spirit and moral superiority. If you don't have that power, it's high time to develop it. And that's the only answer. That's it.
1: Thank you.
2: It's a presentation by KGB defector Yuri Bezmenov on psychological operations and subversion. That was recorded about 1983. 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I'm Jeff Brady. 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

0: Welcome to Indie Artist Spotlight, featuring the talents of our wonderful mountain creators. Fall in love with our local artists, from across town, or across the street. 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
1: Welcome to our conversation with Stephen Kramer, guitarist, singer, and songwriter, also known as Dive Bar Steve here it's locally. True. Steve is a Los Angeles native who has rock and roll oozing through his veins. He's a published songwriter who has written and recorded over 300 songs. Steve signed his first record deal at the age of 15 with Warner Curb Records. That band, Virgin, had their first single and subsequent LP produced by mega hit producer Michael Lloyd and Kiss bassist Gene Simmons, respectively. They were the opening act on the Sean Cassidy U.S. tour, which was the second highest grossing tour of the 1977-1978 season. His encyclopedic knowledge of the top 40 charts from 1955 to 1980 has rendered him nothing short of a human jukebox. Just be careful where you insert the dime.
2: It's a good idea to be careful with the dime.
1: It is, yes. Hi, thanks for being here with me today, Steve.
2: It's my pleasure. Thanks for having me.
1: So I'm really interested, how would you describe your music?
2: The stuff that I write and produce is decidedly retro now. It sounds like it was recorded mostly in the late 60s or early 70s. All British influenced from the British invasion. Largely Beatle-influenced, which was not always an avant-garde thing to do. I had a band in 1980 called The Pennies that basically set out to steal seven notes from every Beatles song we could think of because it was legal to take seven. Because of who I was managed by at the time, we were able to go into labels and play the stuff for the head of A&R, and people were immediately offended because it sounded Beatlesque. 10 years later, Oasis did the same thing, and it worked out just fine for them. But it's very retro. It's very English sounding. It's poppy. It's got a rock and roll edge, but definitely British influenced classic rock and roll.
1: That's awesome.
2: I'm a pop fan.
1: I know you're a big Beatles fan, too.
2: I'm a huge Beatle fan. Absolutely.
1: Yeah. So I'm actually very impressed that you got started at 15.
2: It was a fluke. I've been playing for years prior to that. I think I started playing in 1968 or 69. 6 or 7 years old, something like that. And I was living in Tarzana, San Fernando Valley, in California, Southern California. There was a local music store called WPM. And there was a guy that used to hang out there called John Woodhead. John is still one of the great guitar players from LA. He was in a band called Ace. They had a giant hit record called How Long, which if you look it up, you'll know instantaneously. And I was hanging out at WPM as I always would after school. And John had told me that he had heard of an audition these two guys were having in Hollywood. They were looking for guys that, quote unquote, looked like I did at the time. And one of these guys was a gentleman called Con Merton, who was the general manager of one of the most important studios in the world, a recording studio called Cherokee Recording Studios. The history of Cherokee is a whole other show. And the other guy was half of a production team, Kerner & Wise, Kenny Kerner, who had produced the first four Kiss records, produced Brother Louie for Ian Lloyd and the Stories, produced Steve Marriott and the All-Stars. And these guys were putting together a boy band. I went down to an audition in Hollywood. The four guys that turned out to be in the band with me had already been hired. Those

0: guys were all 7 years older than I was. I got hired. I went down to audition about 2 weeks before I turned 15. And I got hired. We went immediately into rehearsal, all original music. The lead singer was writing with Kenny Kerner, who was managing the band. Kenny had connections to Bill Aucoin because he had produced Kiss. Bill Aucoin managed Kiss, was at the time the largest manager on the face of the earth because of the band. Bill signed us to a management contract. Because of the juice that Bill had, we were auditioning for labels immediately and wound up signing with Warner Curb Records, certainly before I turned 16 on the road. So that it all happened very, very quickly.
1: So was it your dream always? Did you just fall into this or did you want to have this kind of career?
0: It was my dream, literally. I mean, I would dream about it at night, just playing in front of thousands of people. And wow. I was obsessed as a child, but with playing. I practiced. That's all I ever did was play guitar. Everybody else was playing baseball or doing what they were doing. And aside from the fact that I have no sports gene, I practiced guitar all the time. I just locked myself in the room and played. I don't think my parents ever heard me play or sing until I was 12 or 13 years old when I joined my first band. So I've been playing for 6 or 7 years before that, just in my room, largely self-taught.
1: And can you recall what put you on the path with that dream? How did you come to want that?
0: All the terms sound moronic. It's God-given. It's innate. I had no choice. It never occurred to me to do anything else ever. I never thought about having children, never thought about getting a job. I was going to be a musician and play and sing and write. I knew that instantaneously from the time I started thinking. It was real weird.
1: So did you have any formal training or you just taught yourself all the skills? How did you pick up these skills? Because we didn't really have YouTube then.
0: It was different. My father had an acoustic guitar laying around. There's a picture of me somewhere at 5 or 6 years old playing this giant guitar. And he showed me the one thing he knew how to play. And, I started listening to these Beatle records young. They bought me a couple of Beatle chord books and it just started like that. And my ear developed. That part, I don't think you can teach anybody. You can't teach rhythm and you can't teach pitch. So to have that kind of an ear is also innate or God-given or from nature or the universe or however you want to refer to that. I can't explain that. To me, it's a miracle. To be able to hear something and play it is, that doesn't make any sense to me at all, but I've been doing it all my life.
1: Well, that's similar to what an artist experiences, to looking at something visual and being able to translate that to paper or canvas or whatever.
0: Absolutely. Yeah. Same type of innate talent. There's no explanation for it. You can teach people about perspective and the color wheel and light and shadow, but you can't make them an artist.
1: That's right.
0: And you can teach people theory about music and which notes go where, but you can't make them a musician. It's something that you're born with or not. I always thought it was odd that anybody could take music lessons and anybody could join the choir at school. There should be, I think, more of a test. I don't want to exclude anybody, but if Jimmy can't hit a C note, Jimmy can't be a musician. And if Johnny can't clap on 2 and 4, he can't be a musician either. So it's interesting. I do believe it's innate. And the part of it that can't be taught is, I think, the most mystical, magical part of it all.
1: Yeah, it's like it's just born in you. You were born with it. And this it had to come out.
0: This is how I feel.
1: Yeah, I think a lot of artists feel that way.
0: I imagine so.
1: Yeah. So tell us some stories that might interest us about things that have happened to you along your career path.
0: Being asked to join the Sean Cassidy tour in 77 was outrageous because prior to that, the biggest show I played was the ninth grade pin dance at Portola Junior High in Tarzana. And suddenly we're in rehearsal with choreographers and all these other things. And we're getting ready to go open a show at the McNichols Sports Arena in Denver, Colorado. We played 2 shows that weekend for over 50,000 people. And as a 15-year-old kid, just walking out onto that stage was mind-boggling. Although it felt like that's where I was supposed to be. So this tour went on for about a year. I turned 16 on the road and we culminated at 4 nights at the Greek Theater here in LA. There's a lot of outrageous road stories, but because I was a minor, I was sort of shielded from all the outrageous stuff. I did have to have a welfare worker, a guardian, and a tutor on the road until I turned 16 and took the GED. The guardian and the welfare worker stayed on the entire time because of child labor laws. I needed permission from the state of California to work past 7:30 at night. So it was an interesting way to grow up on the road. After that, I left the band. Eventually, the band broke up. By the way, that band was the most photographed band in the world that year. I got a stack of teen mags this high from all over the world, everywhere. So that was an interesting way to grow up. People would recognize us on the streets and stuff. And there were mob scenes when we went out sometimes. And it was the dream come true for me, you know? at that point. By the time I was 16, turning 17, I'd started this band I mentioned earlier called The Pennies and had honed my writing skills to the point where I thought I could go out and play original music. And because of the reputation from Virgin, the band that got signed to Warner Brothers, the boy band, I was able to book shows at the Whiskey and the Roxy and the Starwood and all those places and play with my original band, still as a minor, which was a trip because most of those places were bars. All I could do is go into play and leave. I couldn't hang. But there were great experiences along the way, including working with Michael Lloyd, who you mentioned earlier, with Virgin. Michael Lloyd was a wunderkind producer, produced some of the biggest pop records in the world at the time, with Debbie Boone and Sean Cassidy and Leif Garrett. These were immense records. The Osmond Brothers, these were huge records. The first recording session I did with Michael, I was the only guy in the band that was allowed to play on the single. I recorded with Jay Graydon and Carlos Vega when I was a 15-year-old kid. Jay Graydon, regarded still as one of the top studio guitar players of all time. Carlos Vega is unfortunately now gone, but he was James Taylor's drummer. The guy had a tremendous career. So here I was, this 15-year-old kid playing acoustic guitar on the basic tracks of this record that the band was not allowed to play on. So these relationships developed and led me through a number of different projects that kept getting closer and closer and closer to getting the record deal that I wanted. And I had some amazing opportunities afforded me because of the people that surrounded me and the reputation that they had, like Kenny Kerner, who produced all those Kiss records and everything. The bands that I put together, the Pennies, the Stingers, a band called Johnny Outrageous, eventually a band called Killer Mockingbird that really came the closest of all, kept getting closer and closer and closer to living the dream. I tell people I've done everything you can do in the music industry except become famous and have a hit record. The major labels, the major producers, the major tour, television, radio, publishing deal, all that stuff. I just kept getting closer and closer and closer and closer. At the end, Killer Mockingbird started in 1990, so I would have been about 28 years old then. Already starting to get to the point where people don't get record deals anymore, by the way. Rock and roll is a young man's business. And people will foolishly cite the Rolling Stones and people like that who've had deals since they were 17. You know, people don't get signed at 50. People don't get signed at 40. People rarely get signed at 30. Killer Mockingbird was sort of the ultimate band for me. I'd honed my writing skills to the point where I was making enough noise on the street. I got approached by Ira Jaffe's publishing company, NEM. Ira Jaffe, one of the forefathers of rock and roll publishing. These guys gave me a six-figure advance and 60% of my own songs. They took 40% of 40 songs. They gave me a six-figure advance. This caused a huge buzz in town. This got us all the label activity that we wanted, including Capitol, which was my dream label because of the Beatles, the Beach Boys. And it just kept getting closer and closer and closer. And finally, at the end, as happened every time we got close, it just sort of fizzled out and went nowhere. The common denominator in all the failures, of course, is me. I had a tremendous attitude and a huge ego. So when you're sitting in the 12th floor of the Capitol Tower, finally, smoking a joint with the president of the label, Mr. Hale Milgram, and he says, "Who do you want to produce your record?" You're not supposed to say, "No one but me is going to produce this record." You're supposed to say, "Whoever you think should produce this record." I didn't learn that lesson until after the fact. I had several opportunities where I ended my career with some of the heaviest guys in the music industry. It's not a great part of the story, but it's part of the story.

0: This song's been a thorn in my side for a couple of years. It came to me in a dream, oddly enough. I was in a bar with Simon Cowell. Yep, Simon Cowell, American Idol, that Simon Cowell. We were sitting at the bar watching television, and there was a 70s-style soul group like the OJs or one of those types of bands, and they were singing this song. And I woke up with this melody in my head and this lyric about never, never stop, never, never stop, and I wrote the song. The song has unusual chords in it, mostly major sevens and minor nines. And I sent it to a great friend of mine, the great Jamie Mahobrack. Look him up. His credits will make your head explode. An incredible keyboard player. He said to me, "Hey man, there's something wrong with the song. Something's not right. You got a bad chord here." And I went back and I thought the bad chord was on the guitar, so I fixed the guitar chord. And then that made the vocals sound funny, so I fixed the vocals. I didn't like it. I realized that the chord he was talking about was a piano chord, so I went back and fixed the piano chord, which then meant I had to recut the guitar, and then, of course, recut the vocals. The song is finally finished from a recording perspective. It's also the first collaboration with my brother-in-law, Randy Badass Alpert, another guy you might want to look up. Yep, that's his middle name, Randy Badass Alpert. And there's 87 tracks of vocals on this song.
1: I dated a girl when I was 17 years old whose sister was going out with a guy called Mitchell Fink. Mitchell Fink was junior to Robert Hilburn at the Los Angeles Times, who's a music critic, and he loved my band, The Pennies. And he had a friend called Irving Azoff. Irving Azoff, who is now arguably the most powerful man in the world, and that's no exaggeration, had a management company at the time called Frontline Management. He managed Linda Ronstadt and the Eagles, Jackson Browne, small people
2: like that. Impressive, yeah.
1: And this guy wanted to hear what I did, liked the music, wanted to meet me, and made me an offer at 17 to leave my band and let him develop my career as an artist, and I passed. And I don't think I ever recovered from that from a career perspective. That was probably the worst mistake I ever made.
2: Wow. You know, these are some great life lessons here for people. Like, so if any young people out there thinking about becoming a musician, if this is your dream, remember what Steve just said. It's about the ego. If your ego is too big, these people are going to squish you because they're bigger than you.
1: Got to check your ego at the door, man. And listen, there's something odd about anybody that thinks they need to stand on stage in front of thousands of people or hundreds of thousands of people and be seen. There's an ego issue to begin with.
2: Yeah.
1: Some people are just happy playing or being studio players or backup musicians. I mean, it's an odd thing to want to be a star. It's a really weird thing. I think as it turns out, it all worked out for the best. I mean, I married a girl years and years later who turned out to be my best friend and has saved my life many times over. And I'm certain that, if the career had gone the way that I wanted it to go, I'd probably be dead by now.
2: Yeah. Well, you're one of the lucky ones.
1: I guess so. At the end of the day, I feel that way.
2: In more ways than one, because you had these hard knock lessons. You didn't make it to superstardom, but you have had an impressive career.
1: Yeah, in a way it has been impressive. And there's a lot of stories and a lot of accomplishments, but at the end of the day, it's only measured one way. You either is or you ain't, you know? And so.
2: Well, but see, I believe that we're all here to learn these lessons, right?
1: Oh, I would agree with you.
2: So by not reaching the superstardom that you really, really wanted, you did learn that lesson. And you were honest enough now to be able to say that you are the one that got in your own way.
1: Oh, yeah.
2: That's a valuable lesson to learn.
1: It took a long time, but it is a valuable lesson.
2: Yeah.
1: Yeah, for sure. Yeah. And now, I'm having fun now. I started a cover band, must be 6 years ago. A drummer friend of mine, Brian Megan, who's an unbelievable drummer, world-class, incredible drummer. He and I have played together for years and years on and off. It's probably been 35 or 40 years now. And he came to me when Mary Kay and I were living in Simi Valley, and he said, "I've been listening to your stuff. We need to start a band." And I said, "Why?" And he said, "Why not?" I didn't have an answer. So we put together a cover band, and I hadn't played in a cover band. I mean, I was in a cover band, two cover bands in junior high, a band called Persuasion and Airborne before I got signed to Warner Brothers. So 75, 76 for these bands. And then I played nothing but original music until I was into my 30s. Mary Kay and I moved to Monterey, and we started a cover band there. because I, even though I swore I was never going to play live again, we went out and saw what people told us were the best bands in Monterey, and they were just awful. And, I mean, they were just awful. And Mary Kay sings, my wife sings. So we put this little cover band together, and we did that for 4 or 5 years. We played over 300 shows together in Monterey, and that was fun. And then I laid out again for a lot of years until about 6 years ago. And then I put this band together, the Dive Bar Messiahs. And this band has been incredible for my chops. I mean, I've been playing guitar for a very long time and singing for a very long time. And anyone who thinks they can't get better after 40, 50 years is just wrong. I'm at the top of my game now because of this cover band. Because when you play in a cover band, if you want to do it right and you want to pay, you know, homage to the music and respect to the music, you have to play it the way it was played. And that's very, it's a great exercise in busting your own chops. So as a lead guitar player, a singer, a rhythm player, I'm better now than I've ever been. I'm having more fun now than I've ever had. And moving to Pine Mountain Club about a year and a half ago turned out to be great for me as a musician also. I started doing solo acoustic gigs, which I'd never, ever done before. And there's a club here called The Hideaway, and I'll sit there for 3 hours on an open mic and play cover songs and some originals and just mess with the audience. And it's, I'm kind of like Don Rickles with a guitar now. It's pretty fun. And that's been wonderful for me too. And the band continues on. I've joined several other bands up here, and I'm having more fun now than I think I've ever had playing in my life.
2: And why do you think that is?
1: Because I'm not trying to make it anymore.
2: Exactly what I was thinking.
1: Yeah, because when I had my band, I was an awful band leader. I mean, you hear these stories about band leaders that were hated, and all the best band leaders were hated because they didn't put up with garbage from the musicians. You either play it right or you don't. And if you can't play it right, don't get on the stage. It sounds like a bad attitude, but at a certain point in time, whatever you do as a profession, if you're a dentist and your hygienist doesn't know what she's doing, she can't stay. You know, you can't do it by yourself. Everybody's got to pull their weight and pull it exactly the right way, or it becomes no fun.
2: But I think what you just said is important. It's another one of those life lessons. If you're going to do it right. And if you can't do it right, don't do it in public. Keep practicing until you get it right, because that shows respect not only for the music, but for your audience.
1: Well, I'd like to think that were true. However, I've learned a very interesting lesson about cover bands. Regardless of what I think of my own level of abilities or what I think of my own band, it's certainly subjective. There's only two elements in all of music that are definitive, and that's the pitch and the meter. It's either sharp or flat, or it's on. It's either on the beat or it's not. Those are the only definitive measurements of music. Everything else is entirely subjective. So I worked hard to get these Saturday night gigs in downtown Ventura, and the Dive Bar Messiahs break bar records, and people love the band, and it's fun. And I see bands that are, in my opinion, subpar playing the same shows for the same money. And I realize that there's an interesting thing that happens when you play cover songs. And the canon that I play from is this canon from 55 to probably 75, maybe 1980, live. Everybody of a certain age knows these songs. They were gigantic records. When you play a cover song and people hear that first opening lick and they recognize it, and in their heads they say, oh, I love this song. I promise you this is what happens. They switch to the record, and that's all they hear. People come up and go, oh, you sounded just like the record. And I'll think to myself, we did a pretty good job. We didn't sound like the record. And I've seen bands that are horrible, in my opinion, and people say the same thing to them.
2: I promise you, you
1: go, I love this song, and the record turns on in your head.
2: I think you're right about that. I know I've had that experience.
1: The drag about that is it doesn't matter how good I am, how hard I practice, what type of effort I put into it, or whether or not I have any respect for my audience at all. As long as I play a song they like, they're going to hear the record. It's a very sort of, it's fascinating and disheartening at the same time. It really is, because I know how much effort I've put out, and the guys in my band, I mean, in the Dive Bar Messiahs alone, my cover band that plays largely in Ventura, there's probably 160 years of experience between the three of us. That's a lot of playing. That's a lot of music. That's a lot of shows. That's a lot of recording. It's a lot of honing your skills. And there are tons of great cover bands and great original bands. I see bands all the time live that are blown out how tight they are. But I see a lot of crappy cover bands in bars, and people love them. It's kind of weird.
2: It is kind of weird.
1: Yeah, it is.
2: Maybe people are drinking enough that doesn't really matter.
1: I always tell people, the more you drink, the better we sound. So there is something there. It's a good thing people are drinking in bars.
2: Yeah, and probably
1: listening to music.
2: So, huh?
1: Yeah, for sure.
2: And the bands that play there for the amount they get paid, you know.
1: Well, you know, the going rate for live musicians hasn't changed in over 30 years.
2: Wow.
1: Almost anybody will go out for $100 a night. So it's kind of odd. I took a sharp left turn when I married Mary Kay. Mary Kay and I have lived in 4 states and 2 countries in the last 25 years. We decided to move to Vegas on a fluke. My father had moved there. He and his wife had a pad in Benedict Canyon in Beverly Hills. And he called me one day and said, "We're moving to Las Vegas." And I said, "What are you out of your mind? What are you going to do in Vegas? It's 1,000 degrees and there's nothing but hookers and scorpions there. Like, what are you going to do?" No, there's this whole new area called Summerlin. So Mary Kay and I had moved from California, from LA to Monterey, from Monterey to Pacific Grove on the peninsula. We realized we had to get out because the scenery was beautiful. The weed was great. The music scene was unbelievable. We were still young. We were managing an apartment complex, living on no money at all, but we weren't getting, you know, we didn't have to pay rent. We had a 2-bedroom apartment 2 blocks from the beach in Monterey, and I was doing maintenance and she was taking care of the rent roll and a couple of other things to bring in some money. We opened a shop. But we knew we had to leave because there were musicians there, great musicians there, much better than I was, much better than I am. And these guys were living 3 or 4 guys to a room in their 40s and their 50s. And I was like, no way. And I knew I was going to become Schneider from One Day at a Time, walking around with a plunger and a keys, managing an apartment complex. Like, we got to go. Mary Kay has a sister that's been living in Durango, Colorado for decades. So we just moved there on a fluke. We got a job managing a group of rental apartments at a place called Purgatory, a ski resort in Durango, Colorado. Mary Kay had a background in the automobile industry on the business side of things. And we went to look at some houses on Thanksgiving just on a fluke, and Kaufman and Broad said, "We'll give you the money. We'll build you a house. All you have to do is live here for 6 months." And Mary Kay went back into the automobile industry, and I started working some straight jobs selling garbage on the phone. And long story short, I BS'd my way into an IT gig. I had an 18-year career in IT that ended just about 2 years ago. I wound up working for a company called Technicolor for the last 12 years.
2: You've just had this amazing lucky streak falling into these opportunities.
1: The luckiest thing that ever happened to me since you were a kid. It's always been that way. The luckiest thing that ever happened to me was meeting my wife. But indeed, it's been, we have a tendency to fall into roses a lot. It's really weird. Technicolor moved us to Paris, France for 2 years, which was amazing. They took us and our 3 dogs over there, and we stayed there for a couple of years. And that career ended about a couple of years ago. And that's when we came to PMC, to Pine Mountain Club, where we are now. And Pine Mountain Club's been amazing. This is the first place that we've ever lived that we have a true sense of community. We know everybody up here. Well, we know a lot of people up here. And my profile's high because I play and I look like a walking cartoon character and I'm married to a 6-foot-tall blonde girl, you know, and I talk to people. But this is a wonderful, wonderful community.
2: It is.
1: And Peter had mentioned something about the center of the earth. I think that's what it was called.
2: Center of the world.
1: Center of the world. And I guess I read something about the Chumash or someone who considered this place to be exactly that, which is fascinating. I think it's a vortex here. I really do. It attracts an incredible number of creative people and lunatics as well. But I guess that's anywhere, you know, and it's beautiful up here. And it's been wonderful coming up here and being welcomed up here and becoming part of the music scene. It's humbling.
2: It is. There is something really special about it here. That's why I came here, too.
1: I'm not surprised. It's just wonderful here.
2: Yeah.
1: And I'm not sure how long we'll be here because we have a tendency, we seem to be nomadic, but right now we're here and we love it here. And I can't imagine ever getting rid of this house either, by the way.
2: Yeah.
1: No, if you're out there and you want to buy a house for somewhere between $150,000 and $350,000, a real house, PMC is the place.
2: Yeah, with a view and living in the trees. It's just amazing.
1: It is amazing. And I think that PMC is going to become demographically younger. I think that the secret's kind of out now. I mean, I've been in LA all my life. I heard about Fraser Park. I couldn't point it to you on a map, but I never heard of Pine Mountain Club.
2: Yeah, it was a well-kept secret.
1: It was indeed.
0: Here's a song that was originally written for a project of mine called Secret Squirrel. Secret Squirrel, probably my favorite project, recording project of all time. An old friend of mine named Douglas Sloan wrote all these tracks, basically. Sent me these musical canvases, and I just wrote the lyrics and the melodies. Doug's a great guy, an extremely talented guy, an award-winning writer, director, showrunner, mostly for television and children's fare. DreamWorks, How to Train Your Dragon, Power Rangers, a bunch of Disney and Nickelodeon stuff. A famous guy and a talented guy in his own right. I never could have created these songs without Doug. In this instance, I set out to write a song that had no rhymes, an unusual task for me, a formulaic pop writer. And it's just sort of a visual collage, if you will. Centers around a lot of opposites, you'll hear in the lyrics. Anyway, this song is called Window Panes. I hope you dig it.

0: So I have a couple more music questions.
1: Sure.
0: Tell us about some of the songs that you've written. And what were your favorites? And what was your inspiration for writing them?
1: You know, it's funny. People ask these questions. Every song that you're working on is your favorite song at the time. And after that, it just goes into the catalog. And I don't particularly care to hear my own stuff or listen to myself sing. Inspirationally, you know, when I was a kid, I wrote love songs about girls. And I think I realized quickly that it was trite. I mean, we have Yesterday. What else do you need?
0: Yeah.
1: Do you need to write another love song? Just put on Yesterday or put on something, the George Harrison song. Like, do you need another one?
0: Well, Paul McCartney would say yes.
1: Well, Paul wrote Yesterday and he wrote a bunch of love songs. But okay, look, for no one. I mean, yes. Like, I could just keep going. They wrote all the love songs that ever need to be written, in my humble opinion. And they always seem trite. And I mean, I tried to write songs for Mary Kay, and I think aside from a silly Christmas song, I wrote her one song in the entire 25 years. And I think it's trite. She loves the song. I think it's trite. So inspirationally for me, I have a super dark perspective on the world and humanity and all these things. So the stuff I write sounds really poppy, but it's kind of dark. I write a lot about God and death and dying, but more from an Eastern perspective than a Western perspective. Mm-hmm. And I think what inspires me more than anything is just melody and wordplay. It's the craft of writing a song as compared to the art of writing a song. There's only 12 notes in all of existence, unless you want to get into weird Eastern semitones. But for the Western ear, there's only 12 notes. Every melody ever written can be played on the section of a keyboard that's, you know, a foot long. That's it. And so to come up with anything original or slightly original is, again, this is the miracle of lyric and melody. I don't understand why I'm allowed to tap into this. At any given point, I'm working on three or four songs. The last project I was involved in was this thing called Secret Squirrel. Someone pointed out to me that all the songs, and there must be 25 or 30 of them, seem to center around the same topic and this one girl. And so I've been working on a musical for about 10 years in my head. The songs are finally all here, I think. And there's a difference between a rock opera and a musical, right? For a rock opera, you just need the music. Tommy has no book. There's no dialogue. They call it the book. A Hair had a book and the music. Oddly enough, in PMC and its mystical, magical ways, I connected with a retired officer, a police officer called Bill

0: I'd never done anything that difficult in my entire life, memorizing a script and doing this. And the reason that this ties back in is because I think Bill's going to take a crack at writing the book for me for this musical. And we know enough people between us and we can actually workshop this thing in LA as compared to PMC. Kind of excited about it. I'd like to finish it. And this is a story about a girl called Louise who turns out to be a musician, becomes huge, and professes to be God. And I'm just going to leave it there. Thematically, it's a lot of stuff is really dark, but poppy. There was a guy called Gilbert O'Sullivan.
1: Mm-hmm.
0: Had several hit records, including a record called Alone Again Naturally. It was one of my favorite records ever, which says a lot about me as a person and a kid, because it's a very, very depressing song. But it's set over a super bouncy, wait a little while from now, if I'm not feeling any less sour. And he's going to climb to the top of a tower and kill himself. Yeah. But he's singing it in this bouncy, poppy thing. And there was something very appealing to that. It's ironic and interesting. And I just like the dark stuff over the pop melodies.
1: That is interesting. I never thought about that before because it is a dark message. But you hear that song and you want to start
0: you can't help it.
1: Bopping to the music.
0: It's
1: you know?
0: One of the most depressing songs ever written lyrically.
1: Wow.
0: It's funny. There's some odd songs that I love. There was a record by a guy called Michael Martin Murphy called Wildfire. Everybody dies in the song. The girl dies, the horse dies, everybody's dead, but nobody listens to the words. So I don't know, these dark songs just always appeal to me.
1: Yeah, I know Dylan did it for you. That
0: yes,
1: I
0: he
1: really
0: did.
1: Liked. Yeah.
0: Some of my faves.
1: Yeah. Okay, so I really appreciate you talking with us today. It's been really interesting. I want to ask you now in ending, like, what advice do you have for young kids that might be listening to this who want to get into the music business? And those kids that actually dream the same dream that you had.
0: And I know they're still out there. And I know there's a rock and roll band on every block still.
1: Yes.
0: I'm in no position to talk about the current music industry. The music industry is completely different now than it was when I was a kid. When I was a kid, you had to be in LA. Period, because that's where all the bands got signed from. And if there were 30 bands in the running any given year, and 10 of them got record deals, and you heard of two, those were pretty good odds. Now with the internet, streaming services, recording studios in your bedroom, recording studios on your freaking phone.
1: Yeah. Wasn't Justin Bieber one of the first that he got famous that way?
0: Well, YouTube, right? His mom used to film him playing acoustic guitar and Scooter Braun found him and the rest is history.
1: Exactly.
0: So people will argue that it's better now or the playing field's been leveled. I would argue that it's way worse because there's 20 billion people out there doing the same thing you're trying to do. And there's no way to make anything go viral. If someone knew the formula to make something go viral, that person would be the richest person on the face of the earth. Just like no one can tell if a movie's going to be a hit. A movie gets greenlit at a major studio. They spend $50, $60, $70 million on a film. Everybody's gung-ho. Let's do it. We got the stars. We got the talent. We got the director. And it goes into the toilet opening weekend. There's no way to guarantee anything's going to be successful. That being said, I think that the mistake that I made at all was trying to get into music to become famous. You play music because you love to play music. That's what you should do. I don't think there's any better advice than starting a real band, a cover band, and playing your favorite songs as close to the way the artist did it that you possibly can. This is what makes you good. This is what makes you able to play with other people. And I see a lot of guys out there now that they play fine by themselves as guitar players, but they can't play with other people. And that's where the magic happens, in my opinion. All the best work I've ever done, I've done with other people. All my favorite acts are bands, not solo artists. And I think that really learning music and understanding basic theory and how to play for real as compared to creating beats or making samples. And I realize this is an art form that's immense now. It does occur to me that it requires less talent now to make a record than it used to. It's not as organic as it used to be. I'd like to see people learning how to record for real and play live for real. And I think the best advice is to do it because you love it and just not focus on the brass ring.
1: I would agree with you. And I think that doing it for real with other people and on stage and actually getting out there, it creates more energy.
0: Sure does.
1: And it raises your vibration because with digital, there's really, you get this feedback in your headphone, but you're not feeling it.
0: It's absolutely different. It really is different. And I know that it makes me sound old. And I know that the parents hated Elvis when Elvis came out because he wasn't Sinatra. And parents hated the Beatles when he came out because they weren't Elvis.

0: Elvis and people. Like, I get it. And I know that every generation starts to regard music as garbage eventually because of what we grew up with.
1: Yeah.
0: It just seems to me that for a lot of years, it's been a lot of garbage. People still sell records. People like Post Malone and Billie Eilish are scoring billions of downloads, billions of streams.
1: That's amazing.
0: It's amazing to me. I spoke to a guy the other day, this guy called Bo Charles, who sang lead and was a co-writer of a song called Lies by a band called the Knickerbockers in about 65, 66. Beatles sound alike. You'd know the song was a huge record. And he's 75 now. And I asked him, hey, man, are you still making mailbox money? And he said, I am. He said, but things have changed. He got a check the other day for 30,000 streams. 30,000 streams. Just take a guess what the royalty check was for on 30,000 streams. If you say anything over $1.50, you're wrong.
1: Yeah, I was just going to say $5.
0: $1.50 for 30,000 streams.
1: Wow.
0: So artists now are making money touring, and it's just a different world. I stay peripherally aware. I read the Rolling Stone. I check out Billboard. I know who's doing what, but I can't watch the awards show. I can't hang. I can't listen to modern radio. I can't do it. I'm old.
1: Yeah.
0: And the stuff that I listen to, people have been listening to for 50, 60, 70 years. 50, 60, 70 years from now, they'll still be listening to it.
1: I have one other thing that just popped into my mind. I wish it had come sooner. So when you were 14 and getting started, you must have had support from your parents.
0: Yeah.
1: Right? So for the parents out there, will you talk a little bit about that address, why they should be supportive of their kids doing this, even though it seems like something incredibly weird and impossible to them?
0: It's like seeing a unicorn. You know, if it happens, it's like seeing a unicorn. I had an immense amount of support from my mom. My parents split up when I was young. And quite frankly, it wouldn't have mattered what they did or didn't do. It would have made no difference. I was going to do what I was going to do. I mean, I guess they could have beat me into submission, but they weren't those people. And I don't have children. The thought never occurred to me. And that's a whole other discussion. The support I had from my mom was amazing. It's a double-edged sword. I'm not sure it was great, and I'm sure it was great. You know, maybe I should have stayed in school. Maybe I shouldn't have gone on the road. I don't know. She was there. My mom came to the first two shows in Salt Lake City and Utah. There's pictures of her in the audience freaking out, you know. I don't know how you can't support your children's dream, but I'm not a parent, apparently. I don't...
1: But from your experience as a kid, getting that support.
0: It's all that I've ever known. It's all that I ever knew. My mom supported me until the day she died, you know? And my mom was the biggest believer in my ability to do anything of anybody I ever knew. But everyone's mom thinks they're great, you know? So, I mean, so it's... I don't know what that means, you know? She was very supportive. I was very lucky. There were also things that happened that probably shouldn't have happened where she was too supportive. But I don't know how you can't support your child's dream.
1: Yeah, I agree with you. And I think that question came to me as a former clinical social worker and seeing kids that didn't have any parental support. When a kid, regardless of whether they're really young or teenagers, when they feel that they have that support from you, they have a freedom to pursue their dreams, but also they do it in a way that's not rebellious.
0: I would assume that's a true statement. And yet not everybody comes to their mom and says, hey, I've got this opportunity to go on the road and play for 20,000 people a night with a band, and I'll be gone for a year. And it's an unusual opportunity.
1: Yes, I agree with that.
0: There was no roadmap or handbook for that. It was just all fluke of circumstance. Honestly, she could have said no and the whole thing would have been over. I certainly couldn't have gone on the road without her permission.
1: Exactly.
0: That I could have done on my own. I could have continued to play in a band or done whatever I wanted to do at that point. But I mean, I couldn't have gone on the road without my mother's permission. I had to have a legal guardian that she had to sign off on.
1: Yeah. I think what I want for parents that are listening and maybe grappling with this question of like, my kid wants this, what I think is this impossible thing, and what do I do with it? I think you support them as much as you can, make sure they're safe, you know, and give them the opportunity to go for it. And they'll either do it right the first time or they'll fail and they'll learn some valuable lessons along the way. You know, you can't learn valuable life lessons if you're not living your life.
0: No, it's true. And the lessons were wonderful to learn, and I'm happy to have been able to learn them. You know, you tell your mom you want to be an actor, a dancer, a singer, a rock star, anything in the arts and entertainment field, the likelihood of you having even a modicum of success is slim to none. This is no secret. There are actors all over Hollywood that are also waiters and waitresses.
1: That's
0: and
1: right.
0: Working straight jobs, and musicians everywhere. And if you look at the number of people that are famous at any given point in time compared to the people that want to be famous or want to have that career, it's a very slim number. It's the unicorn. It really is. It's the unicorn.
1: Yeah.
0: It's very, very unlikely. So my kid comes to me, if I had a kid at 10, 12, 13 years old that wanted to be a musician, I don't think you could stop that. On the other hand, there are other opportunities to be afforded people now that come from things much more likely to give you a successful career than playing in a band, even though I've read that the millennials are the first generation that are not expected to do as well as their parents, which is really weird.
1: Well, it is really weird, but that has to do with student debt and all of those kinds of things. So,
0: absolutely.
1: Yeah, that's a whole nother discussion.
0: It is another
1: for another
0: discussion.
1: Day.
0: I'd love to do that some other time.
1: Okay, awesome. We will.
0: This song is called Going Home, a song about one of my favorite topics, death and dying. I mean that in a very Eastern way. I was literally at a funeral for the mother of a very, very old friend of mine, like a junior high school friend of mine. Her mom passed. And I'm at the cemetery graveside watching people shoveling dirt into this grave and throwing flowers in. And they've been praying and talking about Judy, who had passed, and the line just hit me, cover me gently with roses and earth, and whisper my name on the wind. This song, like all songs, just come one way or another. I'm just a conduit. I don't know whether it's God or the universe or coincidence or whatever it is, but I don't question it. I'm just happy and sort of humbled whenever it happens. Anyway, here's Going Home.

0: It's been a blast, though. I appreciate you having me.
1: Oh, the pleasure was all mine. Thank you so much, Steve. We really appreciate it.
0: My pleasure. Thanks again.
1: And thank you all for listening. We really appreciate you being here.

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We believe in the positive impact that artists and their art have on the health of the community. We can profile your contribution as well. 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

and a hawk on a power line, barbed wire fences, pinyon pine, a desert road stretching across the sand. Tractors and coffee shops and salesmen and used car lots and windmills and old hippies in a van. It's a place

grazing rights. Conservation smokes are cheaper on the reservation. 16 bales of oat hay to the ton sometimes. Sycamore and prickly pear and barrel racers with great big hair and horses switching flies out in the sun. It's a place

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0: All what?
2: 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Freedom. Mm. Right to do what I like, when I like. Nobody to. Nothing hanging on to me. Weighing me down with worry and responsibility. Don't get up. 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
1: All I know is that Todd Blanch is great. He's going to do a great job. Everybody knows it. And I understand there's been a sign-off, but I don't know what they agreed on.
0: Todd Blanch, the former personal attorney of President Trump, is one step closer to becoming attorney general. After two Republican senator holdouts said they were satisfied by a written order from Blanch issued Sunday that purports to rescind the $1.8 billion so-called anti-weaponization fund, what others call a slush fund, created as part of a controversial settlement deal between Trump and the IRS. The part of that deal granting Trump, his children, and his businesses immunity from retroactive tax audits remains intact. Meanwhile, U.S. Attorney Gene Pirro dropped the criminal charges against former Olympian Davy Hearn over alleged vandalism of the reflecting pool, saying instead the damage was from a rushed and flawed renovation. We'll speak to attorney Norm Eisen. Then Emmett Till would have turned 85 on July 25th.
2: What if Emmett Till lived? What if he had returned home still a child alive and free? What would that life have required of us all? These questions invite a reckoning with the past and a probing investigation of the current state of American life.
0: If Emmett Till Lived, that's the title of a new book and photography exhibit opening next month in Chicago. We'll be joined by cultural historian Sarah Elizabeth Lewis to talk about her collaboration with Emmett Till's cousin, the Reverend Wheeler Parker Jr. He was with Till almost until his lynching. And finally, the life and legacy of radical historian, scholar, and activist Johanna Fernandez. She died last week at the age of 55, foremost scholar on the radical 60s civil rights organization, the Young Lords.
3: No more integral matter in the United States than the struggle for freedom, democracy, and to redefine the United States as
0: we'll
3: a country
0: speak
3: for all.
0: With our own Juan Gonzalez about his many years in conversation with Professor Fernandez. All that and more coming up. Welcome to Democracy Now!, democracynow.org, The War and Peace Report. I'm Amy Goodman. Iran and Oman appear to be near finalizing a deal that would reopen the Strait of Hormuz and give Iran far more control of the strategic waterway than before the U.S. and Israel attacked Iran 5 months ago. Under the proposed deal, ships heading into the Persian Gulf would transit through a channel controlled by Iran. Ships leaving the area would travel on a channel controlled by Oman. Iranian officials say ships would be forced to pay a service fee that would be divided equally between Iran and Oman. Meanwhile, Iran and the United States have traded new threats. On Monday, President Trump threatened Iran with decapitation if it doesn't agree to a new deal, while Iran is

0: threatening to target U.S. warships if the U.S. doesn't lift its naval blockade of Iran. This comes as oil giants continue to report soaring profits thanks to rising gas prices due to the war on Iran. BP reported making nearly $6 billion between April and June, double last year's profit during the second quarter. Saudi Aramco has reported it made $33 billion during the quarter, a 33% jump over last year. On Tuesday, President Trump criticized oil firms for making too much money and called on them to lower prices. In Gaza, a mass funeral is being held today for 112 Palestinians from two families killed in an Israeli attack on residential buildings in Gaza City, November 2023. A total of 308 people are believed to have been killed in the attack, but the bodies of the victims remain buried under rubble for over 2 years. During an operation in mid-July, Palestinian civil defense workers recovered 112 bodies, including 44 children and 37 women. Those bodies are being buried today. Mahmoud Bassel, a spokesperson for Gaza's Civil Emergency Service, spoke at the funeral while holding remains wrapped in a Palestinian flag.
1: Oh, nation, why are children getting killed in Gaza? Why are women getting killed in Gaza? Why are massacres committed against innocents in Gaza?
0: Todd Blanche's nomination to become the next attorney general appears to be back on track after Republican Senators John Cornyn of Texas and Tom Tillis of North Carolina said they will now support him. On Sunday, Blanche issued a written order that purports to rescind the $1.8 billion so-called anti-weaponization fund that was part of a controversial settlement of Trump's lawsuit against the IRS. Blanche also said in writing the immunity agreement Trump struck with the IRS, quote, applies only retroactively, unquote. But critics say there are major loopholes in Blanche's written assurances. The Senate Judiciary Committee is voting on Blanche's nomination today. Blanche is Trump's former personal attorney. We'll have more on this story after headlines. President Trump has publicly blasted U.S. Attorney Jeanine Pirro and is considering firing her after she dismissed charges against individuals accused of vandalizing the Lincoln Memorial reflecting pool.
2: And I was disappointed with Jeanine Pirro, really disappointed with Jeanine Pirro. She folded like an umbrella and people get away with things. And it's a disgrace.
0: Trump met with Pirro at the White House. For months, Trump's claimed without proof that vandals, including a former U.S. Olympian canoeist, had damaged the newly renovated reflecting pool, causing the water to turn green. Pirro initially claimed there was tremendous evidence of vandalism, but in recent days she admitted the damage was caused by a, quote, hasty and botched renovation. We'll speak with Davy Hearn's attorney, Norm Eisen. Ukraine is continuing its drone attacks inside Russia. On Monday, a drone hit a Russian Black Sea resort, killing at least seven people, including three children. 58 people were wounded. Footage showed the drone slamming into a crowded beach. Earlier today, a Ukrainian drone strike killed at least five people around Moscow. This comes as Russia continues to strike Ukraine. A Russian drone and ballistic missile attack killed nine in Kyiv on Saturday. Russian strikes killed another five Ukrainians today. Europe is grappling with a record-breaking heat wave as Greece and France continue to battle wildfires. Wildfires outside Athens jumped containment lines. This comes a day after two firefighting helicopters collided in midair, killing two crew members. In France, firefighters in the region around Bordeaux guarded against potential flare-ups. In England and Wales suffered the driest July in nearly 200 years due to a prolonged heat wave and lack of rainfall, according to the UK's Weather Service. In Sudan, a Sudanese army drone attack killed 35 people in Darfur, according to the Emergency Lawyers Group, which has documented abuses by both sides of the civil war in Sudan. The strike on Sunday hit a court in the village of Gara al-Zawiya in North Darfur, which is under the control of the paramilitary Rapid Support Forces. According to the UN, more than 1,000 civilians were killed in drone strikes in Sudan during the first 5 months of the year. The conflict now in its fourth year has killed at least 59,000 people, displaced about 13 million, and pushed much of Sudan into famine. The state of Michigan's reported the first two deaths tied to the nationwide cyclosporiasis outbreak. More than 11,000 cases of the illness have been detected in the state, and 193 people have been hospitalized since May. According to the CDC, cases have been found in 45 U.S. states. The outbreak comes a year after the Trump administration ended the Food and Drug Administration's mandatory tracking for cyclospora and five other pathogens. This is Dr. Rabia De La Torre, a gastroenterologist at the NYU Grossman School of Medicine.
3: 2025, there was a change in the actual regulation of cyclosporiasis and tracking and tracing this specific parasite. And it was changed from being a mandatory tracking and tracing program to voluntary for states. And I think that is also contributing to the fact that this outbreak was so massive.
0: It's election day in Michigan. In the Democratic Senate primary, Dr. Abdul El-Sayed faces off against Haley Stevens, one of the most closely watched primary races of the year. The winner will face Republican Congressman Mike Rogers in November. Polls show the progressive El-Sayed will likely win the race, even though AIPAC and its affiliated groups have spent over $46 million to help Congresswoman Stevens. Key backers of Dr. El-Sayed include Senators Bernie Sanders and the United Auto Workers, while Stevens was endorsed by much of the political establishment, including Michigan Governor Gretchen Whitmer. Voters are also going to the polls in Kansas, Virginia, Washington State, and Missouri, where former Democratic Congressmember Cori Bush is challenging Representative Wesley Bell in a rematch of their race 2 years ago. On Capitol Hill, a number of religious leaders and activists were arrested Monday while protesting the war in Iran and the Trump administration's attack on voting rights. The day of action was led by Bishop William Barber of Repairers of the Breach.
4: And it's kind of shameful that you get arrested for shouting out for voting rights, but you don't get arrested for voter suppression. You get arrested caring about voting rights and living wages and health care, but you don't get arrested for an illegal war. But we're going to arrest the attention of the nation.
0: 25 Democratic-led states filed a lawsuit against the Trump administration Monday, arguing the president exceeded his legal authority to tax imports with his newest tariffs on goods from 60 countries. The states are asking the U.S. Court of International Trade to block and overturn the tariffs and refund duties they've paid. In New Jersey, a Salvadoran immigrant has died while being held at the notorious ICE jail known as Delaney Hall in Newark, New Jersey. 41-year-old Edwin Lopez Conejo is the 22nd person to die in ICE custody this year and the second to die at Delaney Hall. The cause of his death is unknown. Lopez Conejo leaves behind a 12-year-old daughter. His mother, Maria Conejo, told the New Jersey Monitor, quote, "I never got to see him. He didn't get to see his daughter for 6 weeks. When he told her what happened, she let out a big scream and hasn't been the same since. She can't sleep or eat. Neither can I," his mother said. According to court records revealed by The Guardian, the Trump administration tried to subject at least 10 hunger-striking ICE prisoners to involuntary medical procedures, including force feeding. At least three and possibly five prisoners were actually force-fed, while five others abandoned their hunger strikes at the last moment rather than be inserted with a tube through the nose and down the esophagus and into the stomach. One Kurdish asylum seeker and hunger striker detained at the privately run Port Isabel Service Processing Center in South Texas was subjected to force-feeding for nearly 8 months. A federal judge Monday blocked New York's law barring federal immigration agents from wearing masks and requiring visible identification. The judge found the U.S. is likely to win its supremacy clause argument that states cannot regulate federal officers, but the judge allowed New York's separate ban on cooperation agreements between local police and ICE. Meanwhile, in Pittsburgh, the family of Daphne Michel, a 31-year-old Haitian asylum seeker, is expected to sue ICE after she died of hypothermia at a bus shelter days after her release from ICE custody. The Allegheny County Medical Examiner said her death was a homicide. The medical examiner found she was a vulnerable adult with untreated severe mental illness and a significant language barrier. Her family's attorney says ICE fitted her with an ankle monitor, dropped her 25 miles from home, and left her in the February cold wearing summer clothing. Federal workers sued the Trump administration Monday over its policy ending gender-affirming care coverage for adults in federal employee health plans. The lawsuit brought by the Human Rights Campaign Foundation targets an Office of Personnel Management mandate that directs insurers to eliminate coverage for transition-related medical care. And here in New York, a dozen current and former home care workers have begun an eighth day on a hunger strike to pressure the New York City Council to pass the No More 24 Act to ban 24-hour shifts. Home care workers often work consecutive days providing round-the-clock care for elderly and disabled patients. Over the past week, the home care workers have protested outside New York City Hall and the home of New York City Council Speaker Julie Menin. One of the home care workers on hunger strike, Shui Jen Chen, spoke at a rally Sunday.
5: Today we say the 24-hour workday is not only an act of violence against home care workers, but also demeans everyone who provides care, including mothers and sisters everywhere.
0: And those are some of the headlines. This is Democracy Now!, democracynow.org, The War and Peace Report. I'm Amy Goodman in New York, joined by Democracy Now!'s Juan Gonzalez in Chicago. Hi, Juan.
6: Hi, Amy, and welcome to all of our listeners and viewers across the country and around the world.
0: Well, later in the broadcast, we're going to go to an exhibit about to open in Chicago about the life and death of Emmett Till. But first, this top news. Todd Blanche's nomination to become the next attorney general appears to be back on track after Republican Senators John Cornyn of Texas and Tom Tillis of North Carolina said they will now support his confirmation. On Sunday, Blanche issued a written order that purports to rescind a $1.8 billion so-called anti-weaponization fund, what many call a slush fund, that was part of a controversial settlement of Trump's personal lawsuit against the IRS. Blanche also said in writing the immunity agreement Trump struck with the IRS applies only retroactively. But critics say there are major loopholes in Blanche's written assurances. The Senate Judiciary Committee is voting on Blanche's nomination today. Blanche, who is Trump's former personal defense attorney, first told senators we're not moving forward with the fund during a hearing last month.
7: Not moving forward with the fund, period. The reasons for the fund is something that President Trump talked about for a long time, which is the fact that there were a lot of people in this country who had their government weaponized against them. The reasons for the fund, I think, it remain as important as they were before, but we are not moving forward with the fund.
0: That's what he said. But until this weekend, he didn't put it in writing. And we'll find out if the writing matters. This comes as U.S. Attorney Jeanine Pirro Friday dropped the case against the former U.S. Olympian canoeist Davy Hearn, accused of vandalizing the Lincoln Memorial reflecting pool. On June 19th, Hearn stopped by the pool while on a 64-mile bike ride. He says he touched the pool to see what it felt like and was then arrested, handcuffed, held for 5 hours by U.S. Park Police. He was then charged with a felony. Prosecutors in Washington also dropped charges against three others who were similarly accused of damaging the pool. President Trump, in response, blasted the U.S. attorney, Jeanine Pirro, who said the damage to the reflecting pool was ultimately due to poor construction and not to vandalism, as Trump had claimed for months. In her filing, Pirro blamed the Department of Interior, DOI, for failing to provide accurate documentation on the case before her office wrote the indictment. Pirro said her office had received new information showing the damage was, quote, the result of a botched installation and not vandalism as initially represented by DOI, unquote. Pirro also blamed Trump over his demands to finish the pool's renovation by the 250th anniversary of the Declaration of Independence on July 4th. She said the rush to complete the project led to hasty and botched work that was not remediated before the project was finished and the fencing removed. Given all this newly discovered information, it's difficult to attribute the widespread damage to the reflecting pool to vandalism, unquote. The filing contradicted Pirro's initial claim that there was tremendous evidence of vandalism. Meanwhile, CNN spoke to sources who said Trump was furious and considering removing Pirro as U.S. attorney. Trump met with Pirro at the White House Monday. He spoke from the Oval Office.
2: Yeah, that was the one mistake with the reflecting pond. They hadn't put up the cameras yet. They had enough up because you see what's happening. But if they would have had them up, we would have had it would have been a lot easier. And I was disappointed with Jeanine Pirro, really disappointed with Jeanine Pirro. She folded like an umbrella, and people get away with things, and it's a disgrace.
0: For more, we go to Washington, D.C., where we're joined by Norm Eisen, co-founder and executive chair of Democracy Defenders Fund, one of Davy Hearn's attorneys. He was White House special counsel for ethics and government reform in the Obama administration, considered Obama's ethics advisor. Welcome back to Democracy Now! Norm, we last had you on when Davy was charged. Now the charges have been dropped. I want to talk about both Davy Hearn and Blanche. Blanche now signing this statement that some say is actually not worth too much, that Trump could re-sign an executive order almost immediately around getting rid of the $1.8 million slush fund and the whole question of Trump being audited retroactively. His tax returns, his children's, and his businesses. Why don't you start there?
8: Well, Amy, at Democracy Defenders Fund, we represent 35 former federal judges appointed by presidents of both parties who filed in the federal district court in Florida, Judge Williams, that oversaw the underlying dispute that gave rise to the slush fund and the associated purported releases for Donald Trump and his family. And the judges made the point that there's no case or controversy. It's not a real dispute between Donald Trump and the federal government. And under the Constitution, you have to have a dispute in order to have a slush fund or in order to have these kinds of releases. The judge, in response to our papers, found that there was no legal basis for this, ordered that you can't even refer to these documents, including the one Blanche signed, as settlements, and we're continuing to litigate that. So we have profound concerns about the whole mess. We're going to keep going in court. It just is not right to take this $1.8 billion to try to take it away from the American people. And then the additional documents filed by Mr. Blanche with the Senate don't really materially change the fundamental illegality of the whole thing.
6: Well, what about this whole issue that what has survived is this retroactive immunity for Trump and his sons and the Trump Organization on any tax charges or investigations?
8: The releases supposed releases can't be valid if there was never an underlying claim or controversy, a constitutional basis to start the case. It's just a giveaway to the president. It's a shock that our Department of Justice would engage in that behavior. These documents that Mr. Blanche filed with the Senate don't really change that. And we're going to keep on going in court to make sure that this is never acted upon. I think if Donald Trump ever tried to use that to say, hey, I got a release, courts could throw it out. They could refuse to recognize it. The whole thing is an example, one of the worst examples of the corruption of the Trump administration.
6: And could you talk in general about the role of Todd Blanche since he was named Attorney General?
8: Well, it's been profoundly concerning. There have been a series of offenses against the rule of law, miscarriages of justice. And we saw that with the wrongful prosecutions of Tish James, of Jim Comey, David Huerta, the labor leader in California. I was part of that defense team. That case was just thrown out. He was prosecuted for peacefully protesting. They had to drop that case. And that, of course, brings us to the case of Mr. Hearn. Of all of the things that we can say about the Department of Justice, the single worst thing that it has done under Todd Blanche's leadership is go after innocent people. That's the opposite of justice. Should be called the Department of Injustice.
0: So what happens with Davy Hearn now? And can other charges be brought? And do you think U.S. Attorney Pirro is out?
8: Well, the latest reporting after yesterday's meeting was that she had not offered her resignation. Her resignation had not been requested at that meeting. We'll see if that turns out to be the case. Look, Davy Hearn was innocent. We've said so from the very beginning of this case. The Department of Justice knew he was innocent. We started filing a series of motions the day after the arraignment. We filed one with before and after pictures based on the government's own evidence showing that the reflecting pool was unchanged after Mr. Hearn touched it. It was the same before as it was after. So it's appropriate that the Department of Justice has requested the court to drop the charges. I think it would be pretty tough, also terribly wrong, to charge Mr. Hearn again after the admissions that the Department of Justice has made in their filing at the end of last week that they can't establish proof beyond a reasonable doubt, that they don't have evidence that the damage that they claimed actually happened, that the cause of the damage to the reflecting pool was a botched and rushed renovation.
0: And let's remember this botched and
8: we're going to
0: let's remember this botched renovation was as a result of a no-bid contract given to a friend of President Trump. Norm Eisen, we're going to leave it there. Co-founder and executive chair of Democracy Defenders Fund, one of Davy Hearn's attorneys, was White House special counsel for ethics and government reform in the Obama administration. Coming up, Emmett Till would have turned 85 on July 25th. What if Emmett Till lived? We'll speak with cultural historian Sarah Elizabeth Lewis. Stay with us.

0: Sweet Honey in the Rock, down by the riverside, performing at our Firehouse studio years ago. This is Democracy Now!, democracynow.org. I'm Amy Goodman in New York with Juan Gonzalez in Chicago. What if Emmett Till had lived? What if he'd safely boarded the train back home to Chicago, more than 70 years after the kidnapping, torture, and lynching of 14-year-old Emmett Till in Mississippi, a major new photography exhibit and companion book ask those questions by imagining not only the life young Emmett lost, but the decades he was denied. This is the exhibit's curator, Sarah Elizabeth Lewis.
1: What if Emmett Till lived? What if he had returned home still a child, alive and free? What would that life have required of us all? These questions invite a reckoning with the past and a probing investigation of the current state of American life. This exhibition, this publication, and the invitation together offer a collective arena to consider how freedom has been secured on American ground. It is a creative monument to Emmett Till's unlived life. It lets us picture what could have come, what should have come. It lets us imagine it, what it wrought, and what it signals about the work that remains.
0: If Emmett Till had lived, he would have turned 85 years old on July 25th, the day the Illinois governor, J.B. Pritzker, has declared Emmett Till Day. But Till was murdered at the age of 14 on August 28th, 1955, dragged from his great uncle's home in Money, Mississippi, by two white men for allegedly whistling at a white woman. They beat, tortured, and shot Till, tied a heavy cotton gin fan to him with barbed wire, threw his body into the Tallahatchie River. His body was discovered several days later. Mamie Till Mobley, Emmett Till's mother, had his body returned to Chicago for burial. She insisted on an open casket so the world could see the brutality of bigotry and racism. Jet Magazine and other publications carried photos of Emmett Till's beaten, distended face in his coffin, shocking the world and galvanizing the civil rights movement. Speaking to Democracy Now! In 2000, Mamie Till Mobley reflected on the painful moment she learned about her son's murder.
2: We knew that Emmett was dead. Our first action, we couldn't take time to cry. As I announced to the family what was happening, of course, there were screams. People were hitting the floor, and that hysteria was setting in. And I remember standing, announcing that we don't have time to cry now. We've got to do something. I don't know what to do, and you've got to help me come to make some decisions.
0: The voice of Mamie Till Mobley on Democracy Now! A quarter of a century ago. To see the whole interview, you can go to democracynow.org. The new exhibit, If Emmett Till Lived, Freedom on American Ground, opens September 10th at the Museum of Contemporary Photography at Columbia College, Chicago. Drawing from the museum's permanent collection, it invites visitors to imagine the decades Emmett Till never lived, the neighborhoods he might have walked, the civil rights struggles he might have witnessed, the family he might have built, the ordinary moments of joy he never had the chance to experience. It comes as the Trump administration's escalated attacks on DEI, diversity, equity, and inclusion, move to censor how U.S. history is taught and presented in targeted museums and cultural institutions over installations and programs reckoning with racism and the nation's past. For more, we're joined by Sarah Elizabeth Lewis, cultural historian who collaborated with Emmett Till's cousin, Reverend Wheeler Parker Jr., the last living witness to see Emmett, to curate the exhibition and the accompanying standalone publication, the book, If Emmett Till Lived, A Creative Monument. Professor Lewis is founder of the Vision and Justice Initiative and currently the John L. Loeb Associate Professor of Humanities and Associate Professor of African American Studies at Harvard University. Welcome to Democracy Now! It's great to have you with us.
3: It's an honor to be with you. Thank you.
0: What a journey you have been on and you're taking us all on. You have just returned from being with Emmett's cousin, one of the last people, except for his murderers, to see him alive. You went to Mississippi, you came back to Chicago. Can you talk about this journey and what inspired this remarkable book that's going to come out soon, If Emmett Till Lived?
3: Yes. Again, it's an honor to be with you and to know that Mamie Till Mobley also spoke with you, who inspired this entire journey for me. Have we made good on the sacrifice of Emmett Till's life? This is a question I asked myself when I went to Mississippi and saw for myself the evidence of the resistance to honoring his life even 70 years later, the bullet shot marker at the Tallahatchie River site, Grable Landing, for example, being one. And I asked myself, what more could I do? We all have a role to play, and asked myself if we need new ways to see anew, to see his life anew. This exhibition was inspired by Mamie Till Mobley's prophetic act. She challenged us to understand the power of witnessing in American democracy. She said, as you know, let the world see what they've done to my son. In that moment, she was living out an idea that so many before her understood, Frederick Douglass, W.B. Du Bois, that we would need the power of the image to understand the unspeakable in American democracy. But the question I asked myself is, what's required today? Have we seen so many images of injustice that we might be numb to it? And so through the extraordinary collection at the Museum of Contemporary Photography, found an arena, a way to invite people in understand his humanity, all of our humanity, and resulted in this exhibition that opens in September. It's culled from the collection approximately 70 photographers deliberately to rhyme with the nearly 70 years that have passed, and really is joining so many others in this moment, from the National Trust that is doing extraordinary work to renovate Roberts Temple, to the state of Illinois, where Governor Pritzker announced that we would have an Emmett Till Day, to really ask this question, if Emmett Till lived, what would that life have looked like for us all?
0: Right.
3: And so it brings everyone in to this conversation.
4: And Sarah Lewis, I wanted to ask you, you mentioned the bulletproof marker at Grable Landing in Mississippi. I'm not sure that most of our audience is aware of its history. Could you talk about that and the resistance to it?
3: Yes, thank you. The Emmett Till Interpretive Center began to honor the site where his body is thought to have been brought out of the Tallahatchie River in 2008. That first marker was shot defaced with acid and thrown into the Tallahatchie River shortly after it was erected, 35 days, I believe, after it was erected. The second marker was shot 317 times, and the third marker had the same fate. One of the markers is in the Smithsonian today. The fourth marker, which was erected recently, is deliberately bulletproof, weighs 500 pounds, and is fronted with abrasion-resistant acrylic to protect it from these acts of violence. When I saw the reporting on this in 2019, it was because a group of students at University of Mississippi had proudly displayed themselves having shot the marker on their social media page, and I was stunned. I needed to see for myself the site, the context, to understand the act itself. Was it a highway shooting? How premeditated was this? And saw that that road to Grable Landing makes you pay for every inch. You have to know where you're going. The gravel on the ground forced my car to slow down to such a speed that you would have to be conscious of where you were. This is a sacred site. What does it mean that over 70 years later, we still cannot let his body rest? The bullet shots on each marker, to me, indicate a symbol of why bravery is required in American democracy today. The acts of resistance give you a sense of the urgency to understand the significance of Governor Pritzker's act, of the Roberts Temple renovation, of the decision and the announcement by President Joe Biden in 2023 that there would be a tri-site monument to Mamie Till Mobley and Emmett Till. Unless you understand the resistance, the bulletproof marker being, I think, the most vivid one, you don't understand the significance of these acts, of these monuments, of these markers.
4: So and I'm wondering if you could put this in context of today. Last year, CBS ran a piece titled National Monument Honoring Emmett Till at Risk of Removal Due to Trump's Anti-DEI Initiatives and Budget Cuts. Your response?
3: Well, I don't believe that the Smithsonian ever removed anything, from what I understand. But what it does indicate, what this cultural moment indicates, is the significance of markers and monuments for American democracy. One of the hidden forces in American democracy is the power of culture, right? This is, we really today asking ourselves, what does truth and reconciliation require? It requires witnessing. Again, this is what Mamie Till Mobley was so prophetic in understanding. It requires that we actually see our history. And if we ignore the role that museums play, that displays play, that markers and symbols and monuments play, we're missing how we've actually constructed and assembled our democracy. We also are in need of a new assembly today in American democracy, and that's being constituted by lawyers like Brian Stevenson and Sherrilyn Ifill, who understand the importance of culture for justice today. Brian Stevenson creating the legacy sites in Montgomery to honor the over 4,000 lynched men, women, and children whose lives have not been acknowledged or honored, and dedicated his non-existent free time to creating a memorial complex. Sherrilyn Ifill, with her new 14th Amendment Center, is seeing culture as a pillar for democracy. Why? Because art really is one of the critical modes of creating an appeal to the moral imagination. What do you do in the face of unjust law? You have to appeal to the conscience, and the power of the artist is to do precisely that. We see this with Gordon Parks. You see this with Lewis Hine, whose work transformed labor movements. You see this with so many of the artists who are also in the exhibition itself.
0: And I want to talk about that exhibition and the book. You have Lonnie Bunch, What If Emmett Till Lived, quoting from Mamie Till Mobley after a moving, hours-long conversation with her. He said she had carried the burden of Emmett's memory for nearly 50 years, and it was time historians like myself share that burden. She ended our conversation by saying that to her, Emmett was crucified on the cross of racial hatred and injustice. Lonnie Bunch, head now of the Smithsonian, under so much enormous pressure. I want to go to the cover of this book, this astounding cover, If Emmett Till Lived. Tell us about the photograph and overall the photographs you chose.
3: Thank you. Well, this, I'm not afraid to say, was inspired by what I could only describe as divination. I went through 18,000 photographs in the museum's collection and asked myself, what would Emmett Till want for the unfurling of his life? And then asked a set of individuals, including Lonnie Bunch, Ava DuVernay, many others, Alicia Garza, founded the Black Lives Matter movement, to select images as well to walk alongside Reverend Wheeler Parker and Mamie Till Mobley. But this photograph by Stephen Mark, that's on the cover, taken in 1988, struck me as an emblem for the entire project. It is not constructed. It is a real life event that he witnessed on a beach in Chicago, a father tossing his young boy up in the air. And he saw it and he asked, he had one frame left in his camera, film, of course, and if he could do it again. And he did, and he captured the exact moment he wanted. I asked myself as I looked at it, which one is Emmett Till? It could be, of course, the young boy suspended, secure, almost impossibly confident in that state of this ascent. But it should also be able to be the father. He should also be able to see Emmett Till as that father. And it prompted me to think of The Life Denied, that Tilted Horizon line, I think speaks to the work we need to do to right our foundation and secure American ground so that all are secure on it. Stephen Mark, this extraordinary photographer, is one of many in the show. He happens to be a relative of Dr. Carla Hayden. So he happens to be a relative of Dr. Carla Hayden.

0: brave. Describe mm-hmm. that journey.
1: Mm-hmm. If every American took the journey that Emmett Till walked to go to Mississippi and that his body went through to meet his end, we would have the truth and reconciliation we need in this democracy. It has been a profound time. What an honor to be able to co-curate the show with Reverend Wheeler Parker, who has such an extraordinarily open heart, has seen the worst, has forgiven all. It has been really unspeakable. We recently went to Mississippi on what is his final journey to the ground where Emmett Till was last free and then died. We went to every site pertaining to that, his time there. Thankfully, we did photograph and film it because it's impossible to describe, so hopefully you'll be able to see here, for example, an image of us at the barn, the site that is now in the hands of the Emmett Till Interpretive Center. It was the first time that he had met the owner of the barn, who held it for over 30 years, and the first time that they met. And you can see in my face the tension and the nervousness about that meeting. It is the equivalent, this barn, of if you were to make an analogy to the Holocaust, the oven, in effect. This is our symbol, right? And there, Emmett Till was tortured and lynched. Willie Reed heard those sounds. What was it like for Reverend Parker, I have to wonder? He described it to me, but we'll never fully know. He thought of what his best friend was going through, but he also describes this fundamental fact that Emmett Till did not end in the casket. His life lived on with all that came in its wake. So he has an understanding of the sort of redemption that did transpire for the country, but it was painful to watch him there. It was inspiring to see in Chicago and in Mississippi too how his testimony inspires. You know, when you're in his presence and you hear him think through the journey of the 70 years that have happened since, when you hear him describe that he was sent out on the first thing smoking, as he says, back to Chicago after Emmett Till was kidnapped, you realize that Emmett Till, you know, is so many of us. Emmett Till, it could have been Reverend Parker. He knows that. He lives with that survivor's guilt, as he describes it, and has turned the intensity of that heat, into light to illuminate what we need to understand about ourselves in this democracy.
0: If Emmett Till Lived is the new book and the photo exhibition at Columbia College that opens on September 10th, and that date that he died, August 28th, also the date most people don't realize, that Dr. Martin Luther King held that rally on the Mall, If I Have a Dream, August 28th, 1963. It was 8 years later. Mamie Till Mobley saying she wanted that casket open for the wake and the funeral, for the world to see the ravages of racism, the brutality of bigotry. Sarah Elizabeth Lewis, thank you so much for being with us. Cultural historian who collaborated with Emmett's cousin, Reverend Wheeler Parker Jr., the last living witness to see Emmett. They've curated the forthcoming exhibition at Museum of Contemporary Photography at Columbia College Chicago, opening September 10th. The exhibit titled, and the new book titled, If Emmett Till Lived. We will cover all that transpires coming up, and I look forward to being with you, Professor Lewis, on August 11th in Edinburgh, along with Brian Stevenson and Ken Burns and Nikki Benedetti and Wynton Marsalis for an amazing event talking about all these issues and more. Coming up, the life and legacy of the late historian and activist Johanna Fernandez. Juan Gonzalez remembers. Stay with us.

0: Palante, performed by Linda Segarra and Hooray for the Riff Raff at Democracy Now!'s 30th anniversary in Riverside Church in March. This is Democracy Now!, democracynow.org. I'm Amy Goodman with Juan Gonzalez as we turn to the life and legacy of the Dominican-American historian, activist, prison abolitionist, Dr. Johanna Fernandez. She died July 30th after a years-long battle with cancer. She was 55 years old. As a professor of history at Brew College and the CUNY Graduate Center, Fernandez was a leading scholar of the Young Lords, the radical 1960s civil rights group founded here in New York and modeled on the Black Panthers, also founded in Chicago. Juan Gonzalez helped to found the one here in New York. Professor Fernandez published the award-winning book, The Young Lords, A Radical History, in 2019. In 2015, she curated the exhibition Presente, The Young Lords in New York. Fernandez also created the Latinx Freedom Movement Archive and Exhibition Project alongside the historian Felipe Hinojosa. The exhibition is currently on view at The Shed in New York City, as well as in Chicago and Los Angeles. Iterations will also be presented in Houston and D.C. A statement by exhibit organizers, including Fernandez, said, quote, as scholars of U.S. history, we're deeply concerned about the widespread lack of knowledge about American history, particularly regarding the origins of Latinos in the country and their contributions to the expansion of American democracy. Closing the knowledge gap about Latino history through public education is central to our work, they said. This is Professor Fernandez speaking on Democracy Now! In 2015 about the Young Lords.
1: What we see is that the movements of the 1960s, what is known as the New Left and the Black Power movement, transformed the relationship between people of color and white people, challenged U.S. foreign policy, but also transformed our understanding of gender and sexuality. And those were the issues that the Young Lords were concerned with. The Young Lords are important because, in my opinion, from my research, they are the single group in the New Left that was most effective and most active, even though we know very little about them.
0: That was Dr. Johanna Fernandez in Democracy Now! Years ago. In 2020, Congress passed legislation to build a National Museum of the American Latino. A temporary exhibit was opened by the museum at the Smithsonian's National Museum of American History in 2022 called Presente, A Latino History of the United States. Backlash to the exhibit led the Smithsonian to halt plans for a future exhibit on the Latino civil rights movement that was in development by Johanna Fernandez. In 2023, I asked her about the exhibit and the significance of the backlash.
1: What's important is that it establishes the question, who are Latinos? How did they get here? And what's their relationship to their communities and to the nation and the world? Well, I think we have to look at this conflict in the broader history of the last 10 years, when conservatives have launched a calculated and broad sweeping campaign to essentially eliminate the teaching of Black American history, Latino history, ethnic studies, women's history, and LGBTQ plus history in the schools. And now what we see is that through this witch hunt and by smearing historians and curators as Marxists, these conservatives are using fear to essentially push through their agenda. And now, again, this has reached a federal museum, and not just any federal museum, but the largest network of museums in the world, which is known as the Smithsonian. In many ways, this sounds and looks like a repeat of the Red Scare or previous moments of repression in the United States.
0: That was historian, professor, and activist Johanna Fernandez on Democracy Now! In 2023. Juan Gonzalez, you knew Johanna for so many years. She died just last week at the age of 55. Talk about her significance.
2: Yes, Amy. Well, Johanna was, as you mentioned, a consummate historian, a committed activist, abolitionist, and fighter for social justice, and also a warm and generous human being. She did more than any other scholar of the past half century to chronicle and preserve the legacy of the young lords, to document and analyze the lasting impact the Lords had on movements of Puerto Ricans and other Latinos for self-determination, for civil rights, and for revolutionary change. I met her more than 25 years ago when she was a graduate student at Columbia University, and I was speaking there to some students. And over the years, she contacted me on many occasions, interviewed me, and practically all of the young Lords, did enormous archival research to produce her book, which, by the way, won one of the top prizes of the Organization of American History, the prestigious Frederick Jackson Turner Award for a history book. But she was also an activist. She did a lot of work in support of Mumia Abu-Jamal, produced a film, Justice on Trial, about Mumia's case. And of course, as you mentioned, organized the Latinx Freedom Movement Conference, which brought together scores of former 60s and 70s activists of the Chicano, Puerto Rican, Dominican, Cuban revolutionary movements in New York just in April. That was the last time I saw her, was in April at that conference. And even then, as she was battling cancer, she still found time to finish the work of that conference and to do all the oral histories of all of the activists. She was an amazing person with enormous energy and spirit, and we are all better people for having known her, but obviously all feeling very much her loss, the loss of her at this time.
0: Well, Juan, we're going to end with the words of Professor Johanna Fernandez as she long talked about the case of Mumia Abu-Jamal, talking about his lack of a fair trial, the politicization of his case. This is Johanna Fernandez speaking about Mumia Abu-Jamal in 2018.
1: Philadelphia is the city that imprisons the majority of Black and Brown youth. This is the city that has also imprisoned and attempted to silence the most important political prisoner in the history of the United States, essentially the Nelson Mandela of our time. So if there's a victory in this case, in the case of a man who's been demonized for essentially illuminating the truth about Black oppression, about the predations of capitalism and imperialism, a man who is mild-mannered but is unwilling to compromise with justice, this is the reason why he's been demonized by the police.
0: Those were the words of Professor Johanna Fernandez. She was a professor at Baruch College. She died last week at the age of 55, continuing to champion the case of Mumia Abu-Jamal, who remains in prison after 44 years. To see all our interviews with Johanna Fernandez and Mumia Abu-Jamal and beyond, go to democracynow.org. That does it for our show. Again, I'll be in Edinburgh on August 11th at the Edinburgh Festival. I'm Amy Goodman with Juan Gonzalez.
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4: Why didn't this raise red flags with regulators during any one of their dozen of certification reviews? 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
5: Yeah. 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What?

0: 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From Pacifica Radio in Los Angeles, this is The Bradcast, as heard on KPFK 90.7 FM in L.A., 98.7 in Santa Barbara, 93.7 in San Diego, 99.5 FM in Ridgecrest and China Lake. Elsewhere in California, in Red Bluff and Redding on KFOI, in Round Mountains, KKRN. Up in Oregon on the Central Coast on KYAQ, Cottage Grove's KSO, and Eugene's KEPW. Lanchester, Pennsylvania's W News, Maui, Hawaii's KAKU, and Columbus, Ohio on WGRN, Palinville, New York's WLPP, Rochester, New York's WRFZ, down in New Orleans on WHIV, out in Gallup, New Mexico on KNIZ, Concord, New Hampshire's WNHN, Fayetteville, Arkansas's KPSQ, in Seattle on KODX, Richmond, Virginia's WRWK, Fairmont, West Virginia's WEFR, Janesville, Wisconsin's WADR, and Minneapolis, St. Paul's AM 950 KTNF. We also stream coast to coast and around the globe every day on the internet, so the Progressive Voices Channel, Netroots Radio, Radio for Humans, NicoleSandler.com, Radio Free Brooklyn, No Lies Radio, Detour Talk, Delmarva FM, and most, if not all, of your favorite podcast sites, blanketing planet Earth. I'm Brad Friedman, your friendly investigative blogger, journalist, troublemaker, muckraker, and all-around swell fellow, says me from bradblog.com. All right, we have got a guest standing by to help us break a very troubling story on today's broadcast regarding this year's midterm elections. It is an exclusive at this point that I promise you have not heard anywhere else as of now, but it's very likely that you will in the days ahead, as it is a very alarming discovery with this year's critical midterm elections now just over 90 days away as we go to air, with ballots to be sent out in less than 50 days to overseas and military ballots. Voters, I should say. Speaking of which, it's another big primary election day on Tuesday this week in five states, count them five, Kansas, Michigan, Missouri, Virginia, and Washington State, where folks in Spokane, the state's second largest city, are right now on serious alert at this hour, with three major wildfires raging in the area that have so far resulted in the evacuations of some 60,000 residents and the loss of more than 600 structures last I checked, including many homes, with many more threatened. Desi Doyen, I know you've got family up there in Spokane. Everyone doing okay, as far as you know, up there?
1: Yes. Yes, they're all okay. So far, so good. Unfortunately, for hundreds of families, things are not okay, but officials are working very hard to make sure those folks have places to go and shelters are in place and assistance is on the way.
0: Thousands of families, in fact. And we will see. Hopefully, your family is okay and they won't have to. They haven't evacuated yet,
1: they
0: right?
1: have not yet. Hopefully, they don't have to.
0: But I know they're staring out at some huge plumes of smoke clouds out there as that continues to rage. We will, of course, be keeping our eyes on that throughout the week on the broadcast and on our Green News Report. But hopefully folks in Washington and the other states I mentioned are still able to get their ballots cast, if they have not already, for Tuesday's primaries this week, which, of course, we will also be following closely on this week's broadcast.

0: and casts. Trump's war in the Middle East, I'm sorry, his brief little excursion is now entering its sixth month, with Donald Trump claiming again over the weekend that he was very close to a breakthrough agreement with Iran. Iran, however, says there is no direct negotiations with the U.S. ongoing. The truth of Trump's latest decision to hold back on attacks largely against Iran over the weekend is likely closer to the fact that Trump's incredibly ill-considered war has left the U.S. without enough defensive missiles at this point to protect against Iran's counterattacks, and, of course, his continued manipulation of the stock market, which seems to fall for his false claims about pending agreements time and time again. He spent the weekend, in addition to playing golf, raging over the fact that his own U.S. attorney in D.C., Fox News's Jeanine Pirro, conceded that his reflecting pool project was damaged not by vandals, but by a botched installation of the liner that Trump installed before the nation's 250th anniversary last month. And as we had warned you on show after show last week, Republican Senators John Cornyn of Texas and Tom Tillis of North Carolina were only pretending to oppose the nomination of Trump's personal defense lawyer, Todd Blanche, as U.S. Attorney General. Yes, as we warned you, they quickly folded on Monday in their pretend insistence that Trump's $1.8 billion slush fund that he's given himself for January 6 criminals, and yes, for himself, as those senators had insisted that that fund be dissolved, and also their pretend objection to the unprecedented IRS immunity that Trump has given himself and his family and his company. And yes, they are still in line to receive some $100 million, $100 million in waived IRS tax penalties. That all comes out of your pocket, of course, despite some vague promises on Monday from Todd Blanche. We may get to more of that later on today's show, almost certainly later this week, and or we may get to some of your calls if time allows, if you have any questions or concerns about what we are about to break here on this show at 818-985-5735. And because we are in Fun Drive here for one more week at KPFK, my flagship station in Los Angeles, you will need to hit button number one when you call in, 818-985-KPFK, to join me on the air personally, or preferably hit button number two to donate to KPFK to help support this station to continue airing shows like the broadcast, including our breaking news that you will hear first, and, well, then maybe elsewhere. To that end today, how valuable do you think it might be to someone like Donald Trump's Secretary of Defense, Pete Hegseth, to know exactly how people at his military bases in Georgia voted in the 2024 election or in this year's primary elections back in May? As Hegseth continues his rampage of removing folks from the top military ranks who are not regarded as loyal enough to the regime, how valuable would it be to someone like Health and Human Services Secretary Bobby Kennedy Jr. to know how people at the CDC, which is based in Atlanta, Georgia, how they voted in 2024, or even how they voted in this year's critical upcoming midterms? Or even in the primaries just a couple of months ago there in Georgia. How valuable might it be for Georgia's new governor, whoever it might be, their current governor, Brian Kemp? He is termed out, so there will be either a new Republican or Democratic governor next year in the Peach State. How valuable would it be for them to know how specific voters voted, as the new governor will have to fill some 4,000 appointments next year with the new term? How valuable might it be for him or her to know exactly how their potential appointments voted in this year's midterms? Did they vote for or against whoever that new governor might be? Back in 2022, during a long-running lawsuit against Georgia's horrible, 100% unverifiable, incredibly vulnerable, and insecure touchscreen voting system made by a company named Dominion Voting Systems and used at every polling place in the state, the good government nonprofit named Coalition for Good Governance was allowed to have their own computer scientist voting system experts examine Georgia's voting system ahead of their trial in that case. Among the many flaws and vulnerabilities that was discovered in those systems at the time, including the fact that their touchscreen systems in Georgia could be hacked by a single person with a single pen at any polling place? Along with that was the fact that the company, it was discovered, had used a flawed, long ago cracked, so-called random numbering algorithm to track the order of ballots scanned by each voter at each polling place. That security flaw could allow a very dedicated individual or a group of individuals to try and figure out how each voter voted at a polling place. If they were able to take millions of pieces of data and determine the order that people voted because this algorithm had already been cracked, it would be a very big task, but it was doable. And it was alarming to the voting system experts who had discovered that Dominion had been using a so-called random number algorithm, which was not really random at all, that had actually been cracked decades ago, back in the 1970s, in order to try and obscure the order of ballots that were cast at each polling place. We reported on a number of those flaws that were discovered back in 2022 and 2023 on this program at the time, as discovered by the experts in the coalition's lawsuit against the state of Georgia seeking to decertify the voting system that is used across the entire state at the order of Republican Secretary of State Brad Raffensperger. Now, at the time, we were joined, as we have been many times over the years on this program, by the founder of the Coalition for Good Governance, Marilyn Marks. Longtime listeners will likely recognize her name. She's been with us dozens of times over the years, often here to break rather troubling stories on Georgia's voting systems. Today is no exception. Marilyn Marks, for example, is the woman who discovered the breach beginning back on January 7, 2021, by a group of Trump supporters of the computerized voting and tabulation systems in Coffee County, Georgia. She discovered that breach, which would eventually lead to the criminal indictments of at least four Trump allies, including folks like Sidney Powell, who helped organize the Coffee County breach that Marilyn discovered. In the massive conspiracy indictment that was brought against Trump and 19 co-conspirators at the time, about four of them or more were related to this Coffee County breach. Marks discovered that breach, which also threatened future elections, not just across the entire state of Georgia, but also in 21 states and Puerto Rico and D.C., where the same systems are also used. When she was contacted by one of the organizers of that scheme, and had the wherewithal to turn on a recording device to record some of that phone call. We played it many times on this show over the years, after being the first broadcast outlet in the nation to do so. But here's a bit of that call by way of reminder, when you will hear Atlanta businessman Scott Hall, who eventually pleaded guilty in this matter, and Marilyn Marks, to whom Hall essentially confesses to the crime that he helped the other Trumpers to pull off.
1: You know, I'm the guy that chartered the jet to go down to Coffee County to have them inspect all of those computers. And they scanned all the equipment, imaged all the hard drives.
2: They imaged the hard drives?
1: Yes.
2: How in the world did you get permission to do that?
1: We basically had the entire elections committee there. Okay. And they said, we give you permission. Go for it.
0: So that was just one of many stories that the great Marilyn Marks has surfaced over the years coming out of Georgia regarding its terribly insecure voting system. So back to that random number vulnerability I mentioned that could reveal the secret ballots of voters across the Peach State and exactly how they voted to someone who might be able to stitch together millions of pieces of data in order to do so. That was just one of the many vulnerabilities discovered by Maryland's computer experts in her lawsuit against the state at the time, back in 2022 and 2023, when a number of those vulnerabilities were discovered and reported to both the company and federal officials by the voting system scientists in the case. The company, Dominion, announced a security patch that was issued and said to have taken care of at least some of those security vulnerabilities that were discovered. As we reported at the time, CISA, the U.S. Cybersecurity and Infrastructure Security Agency, part of the Department of Homeland Security, which Donald Trump has by and large dismantled, CISA, at the time, they issued an urgent memo in response to all of this, recommending that all jurisdictions using these particular voting system machines patch their systems right away for security vulnerabilities immediately. That was back before the 2024 presidential election. I think it was back in 2023. But Marilyn Marks joined us on the broadcast at the time to reveal that the Secretary of State's office, in their lawsuit against the state, had told the court that they would not, in fact, be patching their voting systems until after the 2024 presidential election. That alone was a huge story that we originally broke on this program with Marilyn. And now, no doubt skipping a lot along the way, let's move the clock forward to the July 4th weekend over this year, just a few weeks ago, when Marks discovered another alarming matter that we are breaking on this program today, even as I know there are a number of corporate media outlets who are likely to run their own stories on this shortly. At least I hope they do. Over the July 4th weekend, if I am understanding it all correctly, and Marilyn will be here momentarily to correct me if not, she was able to take publicly available so-called cast vote records. Those are essentially the spreadsheets for how each person voted in each precinct, but it does not include the person's name or identity, just how they voted in each of the various races on the ballot. She was able to take those cast vote records, or CVRs, and feed them into an artificial intelligence chatbot. In Marilyn's case, she used ChatGPT, which I'm sure many of you use yourself on your own computer or on your phone. Along with that information, which identified voters only by this long-ago cracked so-called random number sequence added to each person's ballot to help keep it anonymized, along with that information that is put onto their ballots when they scan their computer-printed ballot in the precinct ballot scanner, which tabulates the ballot, along with that information, she was able to feed ChatGPT a copy of the publicly available records from Georgia's electronic polling books, which show who voted, where they voted, and what exact time they voted. She fed those documents obtained, all of them via public records request, into ChatGPT along with one more piece of information, an old blog item at a computer security website explaining how that long-ago cracked random number generator can be, yes, easily decoded to reveal the actual order in which voters voted. And with those three pieces of publicly available information, if I'm understanding this correctly, in a matter of minutes, ChatGPT was able to reveal to her how just about every voter voted in the state of Georgia in the 2024 presidential election, in the recent May primaries in the state, and how they voted for every office on every ballot. So much for the secret ballot. At least in Georgia, as long as one has publicly available documents and access to a consumer-level AI chatbot like ChatGPT or Claude or Copilot. And again, how much might it be worth for the new incoming Georgia governor to know how everyone in the state voted before filling 4,000 positions in the next state administration? How much would Pete Hegseth like to know how every single military official in Georgia voted? Would Bobby Kennedy Jr. like to know how everyone who works at the CDC headquarters in Atlanta voted in 2024 or this year in the midterm elections? If you haven't noticed by now, this is a very alarming story, and one that I suspect, or at least hope, you will be hearing more about elsewhere in the days ahead. But today, we are privileged to be joined once again by our friend who was recently described by a reporter as the Forrest Gump of Georgia elections, because when something terrible is revealed there, Marilyn Marks seems to curiously be at the center of it somehow. Marilyn Marks, a longtime expert advocate for free and fair and secure elections as executive director of the Nonpartisan Coalition for Good Governance, joins us now. Welcome back to the broadcast, Marilyn. Do we have you there?
2: I am now.
0: There you go. Okay.
2: Hi. Thank you so much.
0: First, I just want to make sure there, Marilyn, did I explain what you discovered over the 4th of July weekend? Did I explain it accurately in general in my attempt to sort of explain it as simply as possible?
2: Yes. Unfortunately, yes. I would say that on the 4th of July and even up until today, I have certainly not had ChatGPT try to connect voters on all of the voters and their ballots. I started out with a county or two to test test the ability to do it, and not that I wanted to see how anyone voted, and not that I am looking up their ballots. Mm-hmm. I want to explain in a minute why I was even doing such an exercise, but I have not disclosed to anyone what ChatGPT came up with in terms of that linkage. But let me explain what I was doing.
0: Okay. And before you do, let me just say,
2: okay.
0: You don't have to explain how other people were voting or sharing any of that information, because apparently, this can be done, or at least has been, you know, can be done by anyone. I know you've now had, a number of computer scientists, which you're not, actually confirm that they were able to do the same thing. We'll get to that in a little bit, but please go ahead with how you discovered this by yourself, just feeding the data into ChatGPT.
2: Right. And as you know, Brad, and maybe your listeners know, I don't know the first thing about coding. If a line of code walked across my desk, I wouldn't recognize it.
0: Right.
2: But I do know my way around the public records in Georgia. Mm-hmm. And what happened was that the State Election Board is considering a rule that would require the Secretary of State to make the damn patch, the patch that has gone for 4 years without being made. And so I wanted
0: now
2: to
0: they
2: sign
0: said, they
2: on.
0: Said, by the way, they were going to Raffensperger's people in your court case said that they were going to apply that patch, just not before the presidential election in 2024. They were going to do it afterwards. Are you saying they have still not applied that patch to their system?
2: And they have no intention of doing so. As Alex Halderman told people some time ago, it's going to take the Secretary of State longer to apply this little patch than it took the Americans to defeat the Nazis in World War II.
0: Alex Halderman, of course, the computer scientist, infamous, notorious white hat hacker from the University of Michigan, a PhD, and he's been an expert on countless such systems and cases. How long did it take ChatGPT to give it that information and to sort of sort out this long ago broken random number algorithm and then put the ballots in the order that they were actually cast in each precinct in the state so that you could then compare them to the order that people voted?
2: Again, I was just doing it in a county or two to start with, right. And I did it in a small county or two, and it took minutes, maybe 15 minutes, but that was with my fumbling around of, you know, trying to be sure I'd uploaded the records right. It started churning away, and really in just a matter of minutes, it would produce a county and say, okay, I've linked these ballot numbers with the voters. And of course, those ballot numbers should have never been linkable. They should have never been a predictable number. And the problem is certainly not with the fact that the data is being released. It should be released, of course, for transparent elections.
0: The data problem, of the results the, and who voted
2: the
0: and
2: results,
0: so forth.
2: Exactly. Yeah. Past vote records that show ballot by ballot, each ballot has a record number. And the problem is that that record number is predictable because the wrong pseudo-random number formula was used. But anyway, get back to why I was even doing this. Mm-hmm. I certainly wasn't looking for how anyone voted, but the State Election Board has a rule that it is trying to propose, or at least some members are trying to propose, and it is pending right now public comment. I was getting ready to write our public comment, and I wanted to make certain that nothing had changed in the software over these 4 years, that nothing had changed before I put my name on anything saying, yeah, this is a real problem, which we think it is. And I did kind of one or two of them hunt and peck, and I thought, you know, this would be so much easier if I had a little software. Called a friend of mine who's a software engineer. And I said, can you help me with this? And he goes, it's 4th of July weekend. You've got to be kidding me. No, go away. And I was so frustrated because I wanted to do it right then. And I thought, well, I think ChatGPT is supposed to be good at coding, and I'm not. Let me try. And a few minutes later, I was completely nauseated with what I saw. I knew it was accurate. I could tell it was accurate. And then I tried a few more counties and a few more counties. And then, Brad, the next thing I did was I reached out to Professor Andrew Appel, who, you know, of course, is a longtime friend of your show and of the election integrity, the election security movement. And I told him what I had discovered. And he said, let me put you in touch with one of our Princeton experts. And he put me in touch with Max Springer, who's postdoc. And his area of expertise and studies, a research fellow, is AI. And we quickly began to work on this together. I knew that I was in a realm that was outside of any little bit of expertise I had. And I got Max involved, and he quickly saw the problem and quickly was able to, well, he decided what his thesis was going to be was, hey, look, it doesn't take an expert like me, Max Springer, that someone like Marilyn with no skills whatsoever in coding anything can take a commonly available tool at almost no cost and dangerously get the system to produce how people voted. And he began to do a little bit of research, and within a matter of hours had taken, I had just done a little handful of counties. He did 139 counties in no time flat.
0: And you basically, all you did was share essentially your findings, told him how you did it. Oh, you had the cast of records. You had the, you didn't tell him that.
2: No. And in fact, what we decided to do was we decided that it was important to keep our methodology separate because I, all I shared with him were how to get to the Georgia public records.
0: Okay.
2: We decided I wasn't going to tell him how I was doing it. He wasn't going to tell me how he was doing it. He was going to just see what he could get as someone who didn't know a darn thing about Georgia or the voting system or the election records. He took the blog post that Alex Halderman and Drew Springall and Braden Clemens had put up back in 2022.
0: Regarding regarding how this algorithm has already been broken, is already a security vulnerability at that point. But in order to use that algorithm, it would take a lot of work. You'd have to put, you know, thousands of man hours basically to try to use it to stitch back together the order in which people voted in Georgia in order to figure out how they voted. It was already a vulnerability, but it was not the type of vulnerability that it has since been discovered to be, thanks to AI that anybody can use, just a regular old retail chatbot.
2: Right. And so that was what he was going to set out to prove, that it didn't take an expert like a Halderman or Springer himself to do this, that just your average common tools, you could do this. Within a few hours,
3: He had proven it to an alarming level. And today he posted a blog. I guess you're going to talk about that, Brad?
0: Yeah, let me, there's a great quote that I want to read from this. This is Max Springer, a computer scientist, and a PhD, postdoctoral research fellow is actually what he is. He's in Princeton's Center for Information Technology Policy. He posted about this exploit just an hour or two before airtime here. And here's one of his quotes from his piece. Quote, "I am not a security researcher, and I have never been to Georgia. Yet, within a few hours, using AI tools and nothing but public records, I was able to reconstruct the order in which 1.5 million ballots were cast in Georgia's May 2026 primary. 98.9% of the in-person ballots from this order and the state's public logs." He writes, "I can target specific counties and ask the AI to exactly identify how any person voted. In some of Georgia's counties, I can determine the exact ballot cast by every voter at the vote centers. Ballot secrecy is entirely lost." That's Max Springer confirming your findings, Marilyn Marks. It's absolutely chilling, it seems to me.
3: It is chilling. And then it's one thing for the two of us to be telling people about this. When you see it on a screen, it is absolutely nauseating. I can't tell you how just devastating and scary it is to actually be seeing this data pop up in front of you. And, you know, names of people I know, ballot. Their names come up and it tells me what the record link is. But yes, it is very, very serious. And obviously, we do not have ballot secrecy in Georgia. And I hope you will tell your listeners how to get to that blog piece.
0: Well, I will, but let me do this because I got more questions for you. Can you stick around a little bit here if I take a break and come back to you?
3: Sure.
0: All right, because I got a lot more questions about, I mentioned a few ways in which this information could be misused by somebody like Pete Hegseth or whoever the new governor is or Bobby Kennedy, et cetera. But that is really just the tip of the iceberg. It is not just folks like that. It's actually sort of everyday people in everyday life in Georgia who's, who really could be put at danger from this. So let me take a quick break. We will come back. I got to get to a pledge break, Marilyn. We will come back very shortly, ask you more about that, ask you more about what the governor's office says they are going to do now, as I said, just 90 days out from the critical midterm elections, if they're going to allow this to happen again. If so, why? What does the court say? Lots to talk about with Marilyn Marks. Breaking news once again today. We will come back with her and pick up right there. I am Brad Friedman, and you are listening to the Bradcast.
4: You're listening to the American Democracy Minute, keeping your government by and for the people. Virginia Governor Abigail Spanberger announced July 31st that she has restored the voting and civil rights to over 66,000 formerly incarcerated citizens since she took office in January. Virginia is only one of three states where withholding those rights remains in the state constitution. Spanberger said in a statement, "I'm proud that, after contending with my predecessors' efforts to deny Virginians their fundamental rights, we have restored the rights of more than 66,000 Virginians who have served their time. These Virginians deserve the right to use their vote, make their voices heard, and be recognized as contributing citizens to our Commonwealth and country," unquote. Virginia, Iowa, and Kentucky have provisions in their constitutions which withhold voting and civil rights even after paroled citizens have returned to society. All three states empower the governor to restore those rights. If approved, a November ballot measure, question 3, would amend Virginia's constitution to automatically restore those rights upon release. The Reverend Cozy Bailey, president of the NAACP Virginia State Conference, said in a statement, "Voting is a fundamental right of citizenship, and every Virginian who has returned to their community deserves that right fully restored. We've linked to the governor's statement, local reporting by the Virginia Mercury, and each state's policy at AmericanDemocracyMinute.org. I'm Brian Beal.
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0: 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We are speaking with Marilyn Marks. We got kind of a scoop today. Marilyn Marks, founder of the Coalition for GoodGovernance.org, who has essentially discovered that the secret ballot in the great state of Georgia and maybe elsewhere, maybe as many as 21 other states that use the same Dominion voting system software scanners there, that secret ballot is no more in the state of Georgia, at least for people who vote at the polling place, at least as her findings regarding using ChatGPT with some public records, requests that she has received to find out how people voted at each precinct and who voted at each precinct. And essentially, ChatGPT is able to put that together to reveal how every single voter who voted at the polls in Georgia in their May primary or in their presidential election in 2024 or their upcoming election, how they voted. Marilyn, I was speaking, we just took a pledge break here at KPFK, and I mentioned the fact that, well, we are breaking this story today on the air. Max Springer broke it, broke it himself as he confirmed your findings over at Princeton's Center for Information Technology Policy today. Why is it being broken at the Bradcast and over on Princeton's blog instead of at the Atlanta Journal-Constitution or the New York Times or CBS News?
1: Well, I hope that certainly they will follow your lead, Brad, and I feel sure that they will. But I think it as I've talked to some of the major media outlets, mm-hmm. they certainly were very concerned by it. But I will also tell you that they got very squeamish about it. It's like, how can we tell people this? Because this is going to intimidate voters. And can this really be true? And because it seems like it's creating fear and doubt and uncertainty, right? And is this really legitimate? And I think that they have been awaiting Max Springer posting this blog. Mm-hmm. And now his findings, he didn't just confirm my limited findings. He made far greater findings, right? By mm-hmm. by being able to automate 139 counties, I guess, he tested. Yep. And so I think they've been waiting to hear from someone other than an activist, an advocate. And now they are hearing it from a scientist, and I expect that other scientists will weigh in soon with letters to hopefully the state election board, the governor, the secretary of state, saying this must be addressed before the midterm.
0: Yeah, well, I mean, these concerns that they have, and I understand how, you know, you don't want to scare people out of voting and so forth, but security by obscurity does not work. Merely telling people, or in this case, not telling people about this problem does not make the problem go away. This problem was so bad that, as I mentioned in the first block, the CISA, the Cybersecurity and Infrastructure Security Agency for the U.S., issued a warning saying, yes, everybody who uses this system in about 21 states should update with this patch made by Dominion purportedly to correct this security issues and other ones. A lot of states did so at the time. This was back in 2023. The state of Georgia said, well, we're not going to update. We're not going to patch these systems until after the 2024 election. They still have not done so. But two questions on that point, Marilyn. Does that patch actually solve this particular vulnerability, A? And B, why is the Secretary of State, Brad Raffensperger, in the state of Georgia, why have they not patched their systems as they said they would do after the 2024 elections? And apparently they're not patching them now before November?
1: They don't intend to. They've said it is, too much trouble, too expensive. And this has kind of been their position, even though the state has an overflowing coffers, Brad. It's not like it's a poor state.
0: Mm-hmm.
1: You know, the reserves are just unbelievable, and they've been giving massive tax refunds, et cetera. So it's not a lack of money. It is a lack of will. And they do not intend to do anything other than now take this information and what has been public information and no longer release it. And just redact the information.
0: You mean no longer release the cast vote records, how mm-hmm. people voted, which we all well, need to be able to confirm the results that are reported right. and so forth. They're not going to release information?
1: Well, they will redact the audit trail from it. They okay. will redact the record number, which is what's
0: good.
1: Needed to have a public
0: good.
1: Audit trail.
0: Yeah,
1: that's
0: good.
1: Not the answer, though. That is not the answer, because what that does, Brad, is that leaves the insiders and their vendors with the ability to trace everyone's votes. Oh, so it's only the government and the vendors who will know how you vote. Now, tell me about what we've just done by doing that is drive up the black market price of this information. And of course, you cannot keep it from leaks and you can't keep it from spills. Only look at Coffee County, right?
0: Yep. They were able to get to
1: it. When they can prevent this from ever being a problem by just simply doing the patch. You ask if it is effective. At this point, the experts are taking the word of Dominion
0: mm-hmm.
1: to say that this patch works. But of course, Dominion and the state has not allowed anyone to look at it to determine whether it is. And one of the state election board members has asked the Secretary of State to turn over the information so that experts can look at it, and the Secretary of State has refused. But at this point, they hope that there have been significant improvements with this patch. The Secretary of State simply wants the entire system, as vulnerable as it is and as unverifiable as you point out that it is, left in place yet again through these midterms.
0: Go ahead.
1: I wanted to make one other point.
0: Yeah.
1: You had mentioned that these are experts in our case, in our curling case,
0: mm-hmm.
1: that discovered this.
0: Yeah.
1: Yes, and they discovered this not through any secret information, private information that was given to them. This was public information that some of the researchers and some of Alex Halderman's students at the time got into and discovered, who did not have any access to the
0: mm-hmm.
1: system or the work that our experts had done under protective order.
0: This was
1: all public information.
0: This is the cast vote records was enough to make
1: yes.
0: them look at those numbers and say, wait
1: yes.
0: a minute, I think I recognize these
1: yes.
0: numbers. I think I recognize this pattern. I think I recognize
1: yes.
0: this algorithm that was broken about 50 years ago, quite literally, in the 1970s. Yeah. Marilyn Marks,
1: yes.
0: I mentioned some reasons at the top, about why this is so troubling, aside from the obvious outrage of losing our right to a secret ballot under the Georgia voting system in general. But there are some concerns, above and beyond Pete Hegseth seeing how members
1: oh, yeah.
0: of the military voted, or the new governor being able to see how residents who might be hired to be in his or her administration, how they voted. What practical problems do you see with someone being able to do this, to use ChatGPT, essentially, to figure out how any individual person in Georgia voted at the precinct last May? I know we talked about a few of these, like in small counties.
1: Yes.
0: You mentioned sort of a haunting one concerning local sheriffs.
1: Sure. If we think about Georgia, it's got 140 mm-hmm. rural counties. And, people know every other, there's small communities. And the school principal and the school teachers and the sheriff and the local judges.
0: Mm-hmm.
1: So think about, as people live their everyday lives in these towns, let's say the local sheriff's got a list. He can easily pull up a list of who voted for him and who voted for his opponent.
0: Mm.
1: And when it's time to issue a ticket for distracted driving, or what, or to answer a call driving, or what, or answer a call at your home.
0: Mm-hmm.
1: He can look at his list of who

0: standard sort of concerns about the loss of the secret ballot, an abusive husband who's able to figure yes. out how his wife voted, an employer being able to discern how his employees voted with, you know, little more than ChatGPT in their hand or Claude or whatever, you know, tool on their phone to see exactly how they voted. I mean, it's absolutely chilling. And this follows on, by the way, the campaign in 2024, where there was an effort made by Democrats to tell voters, hey, your husband will never know mm-hmm. how you voted.
1: Mm-hmm. Mm-hmm.
0: How's that looking today?
1: Well, it would look like an unethical claim right now. And that's what I hope that the progressive voting rights organizations will seriously think about. You just cannot go out and assure voters that they have the right to a secret ballot when we know they don't. So, or they have the right.
0: They have the right.
1: But right now that right is being violated.
0: Yeah.
1: So clearly where we need the progressive voting rights orgs to weigh in is to demand that the secretary and the state election board fix this and fix it now.
0: And that's in
1: Georgia. And not quit dilly-dallying.
0: And that's in Georgia. Mind you, after the Coffee County breach, which you also discovered in Coffee County, Georgia, after the Trumpers, seemingly at his order, you know, broke into the voting system down in Coffee County, Georgia, discovered how the entire system across Georgia worked. It wasn't just Georgia. As we learned at the time, there are states all over the country, jurisdictions all over the country, who use these very same voting systems, like here in California. And the Coffee County breach led to some, let's say, pretty lively meetings, apparently, with the Secretary of State, between the Secretary of State and computer software experts at mm-hmm. the time, trying to warn about this breach and the threat that it had. Do we know, above and beyond Georgia, which refuses to apply the security patch that Dominion made, that the federal government is telling them they should apply, do we know, above and beyond Georgia, if these systems are still unpatched, for example, here in California or elsewhere around the country?
1: Well, my understanding is in California, they are not. They are still using, and your listeners may want to check it out. They're using Democracy Suite 5.5A, which is what, or 5.10, I've forgotten which one. But anything less than Democracy 5.17, that 5.17 is when the patch went in, anything that is older than 5.17 still has this problem. And in California, of course, you have so many mail ballots. And we should say this is not a problem for mail ballots. Mm. Mail ballots essentially shuffle themselves mm-hmm. right in the mail.
0: Right.
1: And we don't, there is no order in terms of, we know what the order of people coming to cast their mail ballots. But for those who still vote in the polling place, it is my understanding California has not updated their software. And somebody needs to be talking to Shirley Weber again about this.
0: That's our Secretary of State here, Shirley Weber, a Democrat up in Sacramento, who has not, since the Coffee County breach, has not taken these concerns as seriously as I would like, as seriously as other you know, voting system computer science experts would like, folks that I have talked to. And I should make clear, we do a lot of mail ballots. You say that's not affected by this particular, we'll call it an exploit that happens mm-hmm. at the polling place when you scan your ballots at the polling place. But it's vote by mail. I've been warning folks this year, given the what Donald Trump is doing with the post office and trying to block the use of the postal service for ballots, that yes, by all means, get a vote by mail ballot, but try to hand deliver it to a Dropbox right. or to a voting center. If you do that, it's tallied centrally. It's not tallied at a precinct. And would you recommend that? Is that a safe way to avoid this particular issue of potentially the way you voted being exposed to anyone?
1: Yes, it is. Particularly when your counties do a good job of keeping ballot secrecy in mind, as they, you know, be sure to put your ballot in the secrecy sleeve. Don't just throw your secrecy sleeve out.
0: Right.
1: But put your ballot in the secrecy sleeve. And most jurisdictions do a good job of dissociating that outer envelope

0: that has your name on it with the inner envelope, and you can be assured that your ballot will be shuffled up and counted in a way that cannot connect the voter and the vote. I think that we want to definitely help people remember that no election official in the U.S. has the authority or the right to know how you vote. People tend to forget mm-hmm. that and think, oh, it's the trusted election official. Mm-hmm. Oh, no. But in Georgia, the law is particularly strong. Mm-hmm. It says that absolute secrecy in voting is required. And it goes on to define absolutely secret ballot. It says so that no one can know how the voter is voting. Mm-hmm. It doesn't mean that the government can know. And right now, the Secretary of State is taking the position, it's fine if the government and its vendors know. By the way, Brad, let's not forget who those vendors are. You know that a Trump-friendly organization, yep. Scott Linebacker's organization, Liberty Votes, mm-hmm. bought Dominion.
1: Yep.
0: They have access to this data. Their technicians do.
1: Yep.
0: And their sister company, Knowink, runs every single poll book that has the timestamps down to the second of every single voter who checks in the poll place, the polling place.
1: Yep.
0: They have instant online real-time access to that information.
1: And that's, by the way, that's not just in Georgia. Those poll, those electronic poll books, they're called Knowink. And you said it was a sister company. It's really the same company. I mean,
0: It's the same company, same ownership.
1: Which makes it even easier for an official at this company, Liberty Votes, to compare, voting records that come in from the optical scanner at the precinct to the voting records that come in on the electronic poll book side by side. It's a breeze, nothing to it. And that's sort of a best case scenario, because that would still be able to happen, I suspect, even if these machines were patched. No?
0: No.
1: No?
0: If these things are patched,
1: yeah.
0: No, they would not be able to do it if they truly used a strong, pseudo random number.
1: Mm-hmm.
0: They know, because no insiders would have this. Also, Georgia needs to quit allowing Knowink to have so darn much information, PII, that they don't even have a legal right to have. So, Brad, we've been warning about this. You may remember for months and months before I ever hit on the idea of testing it on ChatGPT,
1: mm-hmm.
0: because we were concerned when the Knowink Dominion merger came along, and knowing everything that Knowink is doing about gathering all of this information,
1: mm-hmm.
0: we kept saying that combined company would have the power to quickly mechanize this.
1: Yep.
0: You know, they don't need ChatGPT, right? They've got an army of software engineers. And so they can use far more sophisticated tools than my $20 a month ChatGPT.
1: We've had some folks have called in who were worried about this, hearing what you're explaining to all of us today, Marilyn Marks. Understandably worried. They should be worried. They should be concerned. But I want to underscore again, if you are concerned about this, if you can vote on an absentee ballot, hopefully a hand-marked paper ballot, absentee ballot, and then, as I often tell folks, deliver it in person to your precinct, to your voting center, to your county, whatever the appropriate way is in the jurisdiction that you live. That is one way to avoid this. We're going to hear a lot of stories like this, other concerns between now and November. And people, I understand that, the caller who says, I'm worried that people will be frightened to vote. Don't be frightened. Find out how to work around those problems, whatever they are, and fight like hell for your democracy. Because right now, it has never been more of a threat, than ever. But it's going to take all of us to do something about it. Max Springer, in his blog item at Princeton Today, warns, quote, affected scanners should be corrected before the next election, not after the next headline. Such data cannot be maintained if we improperly deploy privacy algorithms and put voters at risk by the sheer act of voting. It is exactly this civic duty, he writes, that we have failed to protect. And it is well past time that we did so, he writes. I will, of course, link to that blog post when I post today's show. But it sounds exactly right what he is saying. And Marilyn Marks, thank you for trying anyway to protect that civic duty and the private ballots now seemingly lost, at least to, potentially millions in the great state of Georgia, because you noticed and you bothered and you gave a damn to raise holy hell about it. And I guess we're going to have to continue raising holy hell with your help, Marilyn Marks, as ever.
0: Thank you. Thank you so much. Yes, we need to just fight to get it fixed, not hide the problem.
1: Marilyn Marks is the founder and executive director of the Coalition for Good Governance. You can find more about them, coalitionforgoodgovernance.org. You can find her on the blue skies at Marilyn R. Marks. And I suspect we will be talking to her. I hope not, but I suspect we'll be talking to her much more between now and November. Marilyn, always appreciate it. Thank you so much for all you do.
0: Thank you.
1: All right, we have got to get out here. My thanks to our producer, Desi Doyen, to my board operator, Will, and of course to all of you for spending a portion of your day or night with us. 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On the social medias, you will find me at TheBradBlog. We will see you there. Until we see you here tomorrow, I'm Brad Friedman. Good luck, world.

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0: Welcome to Locus Focus. I'm Barbara Bernstein, your host for this weekly conversation about our place on the planet. While much of the public and many politicians believe that high-severity fires destroy wildlife habitat and promote insect infestations, the science proves otherwise. But this false assumption that fire and insects are destructive to wildlife is providing the underlying basis for increased logging. And yet, thinning forests in the name of fire reduction and salvage logging of burned trees is actually the greatest threat to the forest ecosystem. Today we talk with Monica Bond, a wildlife biologist and biodiversity advocate with the Wild Nature Institute, about the wonders of post-fire forests and why logging them prior to or after a burn causes more harm than good. Monica, welcome to Locus Focus.
1: Hello. It's wonderful to be here, Barbara. Thanks for having me. And hello to everybody out there listening.
0: And I just want to mention, as we're talking, we're waiting to find out the second result from the Georgia Senate runoff. So Monica and I are in pretty good spirits this morning. Things are looking very good. And we want to welcome runoff to the United States Senate.
1: Yeah, it's kind of a finger-biting moment now, but we'll see what happens.
0: And we'll see if this makes a difference in some of the stuff that we're going to be talking about today. So we're talking about forest burning, and sometimes intensely. And we've experienced that in Oregon this past fall, seeing the most intensive forest fires that we've seen in Oregon in our lifetime. I wonder what you think, Monica, about what people should expect when they return to the woods next spring. I think a lot of the areas that burn probably won't be open yet, but some of them will be. What should they be looking forward to as they return to what are really beloved places, which may be quite transformed from what we're familiar with?
1: It's a really great question. So I guess I'll start by saying that wildfire is incredibly misunderstood and, in fact, maligned. So we can start by busting one of the most prevalent myths about forest fires. And I would say that the biggest myth is that forest fires are ecological catastrophes. So people might expect to go out there and see a blackened forest that's devoid of life. If you paid attention to some of the media reports and maybe what the timber industry and the Forest Service says, you would think it's a wasteland, a moonscape. These are some of the phrases that I've seen written about post-fire landscapes in forests. And we know that fires are the most common natural disturbance in our forests in the western U.S. And these days, we've really accepted lower intensity fires. We say, let's get out there and do some prescribed burns. I think a lot of that's been accepted. But we're still told that the high severity fires, the big intensive fires that you mentioned, we're told that they're not natural in our forests. And high severity fire is a fire that kills most or all of the vegetation in an area. And what they do is they kind of reset the clock. They burn severely enough to stimulate ecological succession of the plant communities. So we call them early serial complex forests. And we're told that in a lot of ways this isn't natural. But how do we know what types of fire are natural in our forests? Well, the best way to do this, in my opinion, is to follow the advice of a preeminent ornithologist named Dr. Richard Hutto. He's from the University of Montana, and he's been studying birds for nearly 50 years across all landscapes, burned and unburned. And what he says, and I love, is that plants and animals talk. All we have to do is listen. So these organisms that you'll see out in the burned forest, they really carry all the information that we need to reconstruct the historical conditions under which they evolved. And so what are these plants and animals telling us? And this is something you could even see if you go out to these forests, like you mentioned, after the fire next year in the spring. What they're doing is telling us a story about the naturalness and necessity of big, high-severity fires. So let's start right at the time of the fire. So let's backtrack and say, okay, fires are burning. Maybe they're just extinguished, still smoking. So you have wood-boring beetles. These are some of the first organisms to show up. And they're actually super excited about the fires. And they're so excited that they've actually evolved sensory organs that detect burning or recently burned habitat by sensing smoke or heat from miles and miles away. And these wood-boring beetles flock from the surrounding forests to lay their eggs in the freshly dead trees. And these wood-boring beetle larvae then munch their way through the bark into the phloem and the xylem of these standing dead trees. So the fire has killed these trees, and the trees are not, they no longer have the ability to pitch out the beetles, which they would do if they were alive and healthy. They pitch them out. So they still have all this good, yummy sap inside, but they're dead, so they can't pitch them out. So the beetles lay their eggs, the larvae bore in there, and they're in there eating in there for up to 3 years. And so wood-boring beetle larvae are huge and fat and juicy. And this attracts blackback woodpeckers, for example, depending on where you are. You'll have something like the blackback woodpecker, which loves to eat these big, fat, juicy wood-boring beetle larvae, which are super, super abundant after a fire, but only in the most intensely burned big patches. You don't get that in less burned, more moderate severity or low severity burn. It's only in these severely burned patches that you get this super abundance of wood-boring beetle larvae and other insects as well. So blackback woodpeckers come in, they feast on this larvae, and they're living there. They also make their nests in these severely burned forests. So they create cavities, holes in the trees that they lay their eggs in. These are really great places to raise your chicks because it's really safe. And I actually studied blackback woodpeckers in the Cascades for a summer. And at one point, one of the nests we went to check on, as we were walking up to the nest, I noticed that it had been the bark had been ripped off by a bear. And I panicked for a moment thinking that something happened to our nest, and it definitely had been ripped open by a bear, but the cavity was still intact and the babies were still inside there. So the wood is really hard on these freshly dead trees, so they make excellent safe homes for woodpeckers to be able to raise their chicks. Then when the woodpeckers are done with the nest, you have other bird species that also want to nest in holes in the trees, but they can't make their own. They're called secondary cavity nesters. And we're talking bluebirds, house wrens, nuthatches, even kestrels. And so those birds come in, and that blackback woodpecker holes and other woodpeckers as well, those are prime real estate for these other species. So they come in, they nest in there too, and you've got, so that's happening all in the trees. Then on the ground, you've got native wildflowers growing up that are only found in burned areas. You have shrubs that are regrowing from sprouts and fresh new leaves on the shrubs and new flowers blooming. This brings in a whole bunch more insects. So you have all of these birds that are feasting on this super abundance of insects. And you also have a lot of bats. Bats also are, certain species of bats are very attracted to these severely burned forests. So they come in, also feast on these insects. And fire also creates these roosting trees, or these hollowed out scarred trees where the bats can roost. So they've got food and roosting places. And then these regrowing shrubs feed deer and elk. And you have a big boom in deer and elk using post-fire forests. You have seed sources on the ground that are opened up, and you have rodents like deer mice coming in and eating on these seeds. And post-fire forests have a huge boom in deer mice. And you also have herbs growing on the ground that brings in gophers. And then you have the small mammal boom in these post-fire forests that brings in some of the predators, like the spotted owl, which is a species that I studied for many years. And that's one of the reasons why they like to forage in these severely burned post-fire forests, because they have this boom in small mammals. So the huge implication of all this, so these are basically ecological treasure troves that are thriving with life. And I highly recommend that folks grab a pair of binoculars, go out in the spring and check this all out for yourself. You'll see birds, mammals, flowers, insects buzzing around. And so this implication of all this is that it's not that these fire-adapted plants and animals are able to survive these severe fires. It's that they require severely burned forest conditions to survive.
0: I want to get back to the first species that you talked about, which are those wood-boring beetles. Now, are these the same as the infamous pine bark beetles that have been decimating forests around the Northwest and the West Coast?
1: So these are actually wood-boring beetles. They're longhorn beetles, so they're really big. The bark beetles are really tiny, but the wood-boring beetles are very large, and that's why their larvae are so large. So they're actually different from the pine bark beetles. But even though those pine bark beetles are also a bit maligned, they also create good habitat. They create these stag forests where you also have species, various kinds of birds that come and kind of thrive in some of these areas, feasting on some of these larvae as well. But the ones in the post-fire forest tend to be these really big ones, and that's why they're so valuable for blackback woodpeckers, because they pack a lot of punch in one larvae.
0: A number of weeks ago, I went hiking in the Columbia Gorge, which experienced a moderate burn in 2017. And it was the first time that I went hiking in an area that was really transformed. The other places, it was the magical ghost forests with these snags, but there still was a lot of verdance on the ground, and it was actually a very exciting place to go. But I went to Oneonta Gorge, which was this incredibly rich, verdant green covered with moss and lichens and ferns everywhere. And it was like the classic rainforest in the Columbia Gorge. And that's all gone. You see bare cliffs, lots and lots of black, lots and lots of charred wood. And it was a little bit disturbing to see that. It was fascinating as well, but it was a place where I felt like, I'm not sure I want to come back here for a few years. And I wonder how we balance out that sense of loss of these verdant places that are no more with this experience of all this new life that you're describing.
1: Yeah, that's a really good point. Viscerally, it looks so different from the forest that we've come to know and love, the forest that we expect a forest to look like. So yeah, when it's like a green old growth forest, we know that, we look at that and we know, oh, this is full of life. When we see a black charcoal forest, it's not something that we've come to expect has life in it, but it absolutely does. And in Oregon, some of these kind of wetter forests that you're talking about, they actually have sort of longer fire rotations, so they don't burn very frequently. But when they do, they're supposed to burn severely. So it is indeed natural to have that kind of a forest, even though viscerally it does something to us. It doesn't feel right to us. But I promise you, if you go out there, once some of this vegetation starts regrowing back, you will see a treasure trove of life. It will be thriving with life, just different species. And so, again, I mentioned before how a lot of times people have come to accept now that lower or moderate severity fire is something that's okay, and that these severe burns are what's bad. So there's good fire and bad fire. But actually, really nothing could be further from the truth. It's actually these big, hot, severe fires that create the conditions that are so unique. So you have a unique composition of birds and mammals and insects that are only found in those kinds of, or mostly found in those. They're really rare everywhere else, and they thrive and do really well in these big areas of severe fire. And they are as equally ecologically valuable as old growth forests.
0: Now, I'm curious, what happens to the blackback woodpecker after they've made their cavities and raised their, I guess, at least first generation of youngsters? Where do they go? I mean, how long do they stay in the burn, and then where do they go from there?
1: Yeah, great question. The post-fire forest is most useful to them up to and no more than about 10 years after the fire. And then they have to go find another place that burns severely to do well. So they do occur at low densities and don't have as high reproductive success. They don't produce as many young, that kind of thing, in unburned forests, but they are out there, and they're still foraging on snags that occur out in the unburned forest. But they're at much lower densities. They have much bigger home ranges. There's fewer of them. They flock to these burns, and they produce their young. They thrive in the burns too, but then after a while, there isn't any more of that wood-boring beetle larvae. And then those forests become less useful to the blackback woodpecker, and that woodpecker then have to seek out new severely burned forests. But one thing that I do also want to point out is that you want to look at multiple years after fire, because as you get year after year after year after the fire, you end up with different species. So whether you're talking 1 to 10 years, you have a certain suite or composition of species that use that. And then 10 to 20, new birds come in, new animals come in and use it. 20 to 50, different set of animals. And then so on into your 300-year-old forest. So these burns they sort of reset the clock, create new successional conditions that every step of the way from year one after the fire to year 300 support different species that need those different successional stages all the way up to year 300.
0: Well, you're listening to Locus Focus here on KBOO Community Radio in Portland, Seattle stations KBFG LPFM and KODX LPFM, KMUN and KCPB on the northwest coast of Oregon and southwest Washington, and Radio Tacoma. And today we're talking with Monica Bond, a wildlife biologist and biodiversity advocate with Wild Nature Institute, and we're talking about the biological importance of high-severity forest fires. Well, talking about blackback woodpeckers, I first learned about them from Dominic Della Sala, who was on last week, and who's a colleague of yours down in Southern Oregon. And he was the one that first explained to me how important they were and how important high-severity burns were for the blackback woodpecker. And I don't know, shortly after I'd done an interview with Dominic, I was hiking, going up towards what was the Dalla Lake fire on Mount Hood in 2011, and there was a blackback woodpecker. And the bird wasn't quite in the burn. It was kind of on the edge of the burn. But there was still, like, that had been a pretty, there had been some pretty intense fires up there. And it sort of brought to life what Dominic was talking about. So I want to talk a little bit about that experience of seeing the blackback woodpecker and what that means when you see it.
1: Oh, yeah. They're such a special bird. So we could talk about what they look like, which is, according, you know, they follow their name, which is a blackback. And it's thought that they have this black back in order to camouflage them against the charred black of the trees that they forage on. And they have a beautiful little yellow, the males have a beautiful little yellow patch on the top of their head, really bright. So they're just a stunning, gorgeous bird. I always feel like they sound so full of life with their chirps and their picks and calls to each other. Part of their calling to each other is rapping on the trees really quickly. I don't know if you heard that at all. You hear this drumming sound. Woodpeckers in general are absolutely amazing animals. They are, they're very well adapted to banging their heads as hard as they can against a tree. I mean, you think about it, that would slosh our brains around, kind of break our bones. But they have all sorts of special adaptations to be able to bang their head against a tree. They have a special organ in their eyes that inflates every time their head bangs against, just before their head bangs against the tree, which they do very rapidly. But this organ in their eyes prevents their retina from ripping off. And they have a special bone structure. They have a really cool tongue. The tongue of woodpeckers actually wraps around their brain and fixes here right at the nose cavity. And then they peck into the tree, make a little hole, and they get into, you know, those, when you see the bark having flaked off of a tree, you often see these little, these beetle burrowing tunnels you can see that they've made underneath the bark. Well, the blackback woodpecker goes into the bark and gets into one of those little tunnels, and then it puts its tongue in really far. So it comes out like at several inches. It has a little hooked barb on the end, and it grabs the larvae of the bark beetle and pulls it back out again. So their tongue, it actually has this cool little barb. So they're able to, and they can actually hear the beetles foraging around underneath the bark. So they know exactly where to drill in to get that beetle larvae. So they're just really amazing creatures. And I hope everybody takes the time to learn a little bit more about them.
0: Actually, a friend of mine was hiking in the Columbia Gorge shortly after the Eagle Creek fire, and she was really excited to see the blackback woodpeckers. And I think that they have sort of a cult following now.
1: I'm glad to hear that. That's fantastic. They're really symbolic of boreal-type forests. So they're only found kind of at higher elevations. They go down kind of the southern Sierra Nevada, but only in the higher elevation forests. They come up through the Cascades, up through Oregon, Washington, and then they're found across Canada and then into some of the boreal forests of Maine, for example, just in the, you know, high elevation areas. So they're really indicative of that kind of forest. And most importantly, we have to remember that the blackback woodpecker is so closely tied to severe fire conditions. What this is telling us is that in these forest types, they have evolved with high severity fire. So that's the story that the blackback woodpecker is telling us. It's telling us that severe fire is natural in these types of forests where it occurs, because it wouldn't be there otherwise. So that's how we know. That's how we know severe fire is natural in those forests.
0: Now, are they the first bird to come back, or are there some other birds that also follow the same pattern as the blackback woodpecker?
1: The blackback woodpecker is one of the sort of the poster child for the severe burn. And they're there quickly, but there's also lots of other birds that are attracted to the severe fire forests.
0: So, but they do the black woodpeckers come back the very first, or are they kind of the vanguard, and then other birds follow in their footsteps and in their holes?
1: You also have other, you have hairy woodpeckers and some others. So the season, yeah, in the season after the fire, that's where they're going to be.
0: And so then, when do the bluebirds and the nuthatches and the other birds that use their cavities, when do they start showing up?
1: They're there at the same breeding season after the fire, and they're fighting for the blackback woodpecker holes. I actually, in one experience, there was some bluebirds that were trying to kind of take over a blackback woodpecker hole while the woodpeckers were away, and then the woodpeckers came back, and they had to chase off the bluebirds. So again, it's really quality. It's a very high quality real estate for all these different birds. But yeah, this is just even a year after the fire, you'll have these other birds, a lot of different birds. But then again, as I said, over time, you start to see different species coming in and then others leaving. So you really want to study them for a long time after the fire, and you really get to get a complete picture of how important these post-fire forests are.
0: I've had some interesting hikes on Mount St. Helens with Charlie Cristofulli, who's an ecologist who works for the Forest Service in Washington. We took a walk along through the Hummocks Trail, and he pointed out the succession. And we were now, this was 35, 38 years after Mount St. Helens erupted. And he was talking about all the successions that go through. And I'm wondering how familiar you are with the volcanic succession of life coming back compared to fires, because he basically thinks of wildfires as kind of minor disturbances compared to volcanoes.
1: Yeah, I can imagine that a volcano is definitely like you have to look even farther into the future, maybe. I'm not sure how quickly things begin to come back after a volcano. It might take a little bit longer, but again, you.
0: With Mount St. Helens, things came back pretty quickly because of the spiders.
1: Oh, cool. Tell me about the spiders.
0: What I recall about the spiders is that they kind of airlifted themselves back on the mountain after the volcano, not that long after it erupted. And there are a few other insects, I think, as well, that created a habitat then that drew other animals, larger animals further up the food chain. So I think that the volcano experience is just like on a much, as you're saying, much grander, longer scale than the fire. But it was really an eye-opener to me to think. Because I'd seen Mount St. Helens shortly after the eruption, and it looked like a moonscape. Parts of it still do, but to understand these intricacies and how these different species create habitat for the next species to come along, when you're describing how animals come back in succession to high-intensity burn areas, it made me think about Mount St. Helens, and it made me think also about how we need to think differently about what a burnt landscape is, or what a volcanic landscape is, for that matter.
1: Yeah, disturbance ecology is fascinating. The problem is, of course, when humans step in and think that they need to do something after these disturbances, when really nature knows exactly what to do. Nature relies on these different disturbances. But then you have, for example, post-fire logging, which is not a natural disturbance, and that's where you get problems for various plants and animals after fire.
0: People have been expressing concern actually since the fires this past fall in Oregon that some of these areas burned so badly that the trees won't come back. And I even talked to a guy a few months ago, this is before the fires, who was pitching, he wanted to have me interview him about his book, which was basically promoting, and I forget the name of that kind of quote, thinning that's being promoted by the Forest Service and by a
1: Like
0: lot of.
1: fuels reduction or something like
0: So,
1: that.
0: yeah, it's something I know
1: Considering
0: that.
1: like trees and shrubs as fuel, but anyway, they're actually like living entities that are habitat for many things, but nonetheless, they call it fuels reduction.
0: This method actually was where it's really clear cutting, but you leave a few trees standing in every acre. And his claim was that he wrote this book, and I read part of his book, and it's saying that these areas are not going to come back. And then I talked to Dominic Della Sala, who had a very different opinion about it. But what I learned when I was covering the Biscuit Fire down in Southern Oregon in 2002, that the areas of the Biscuit Burn that didn't come back were the ones that were salvage logged.
1: Yes. And there's been actual research done and published in some of the most prestigious scientific journals that have shown exactly that. Places that had been salvage logged do not have the regrowth. It's because it destroys the soils and destroys any seedlings that are regrowing. And then areas that were not managed after the fires absolutely grow back. Absolutely grow back. Thick, dense saplings that in the rim fire, same thing. People were saying it would never grow back. And those trees now, in the past 7 years, they're like way over your head, growing back just beautifully.
0: And the rim fire was where?
1: Oh, Rim Fire's in, yeah, it was in California.
0: In Yosemite, right?
1: Yes, near Yosemite. Exactly, actually spilled over into Yosemite. So it was in the Stanislaus National Forest and Yosemite National Park. Yeah, but so, right, the main take-home message is that these high-severity fires do not destroy the forest. They're fire-adapted, and fire is as important to these fire-adapted forests as rain or snow. So Smokey Bear was wrong when he said that wildfires destroy. We've got to toss out that outdated notion. It's got to go right out the window. It's just wrong. Wildfire is bad when it burns your house or a town. But wildfire in nature is actually wonderful and creates really important, critical habitat for lots of plants and animals. It's just when we go in there and start cutting down the trees, you got no place for the blackback woodpecker to go, no place for the spotted owl to perch as it tries to forage in those areas. So when you take away the very components of the post-fire forest that's so valuable to all these plants and animals, which is the trees, then that becomes the moonscape.
0: Well, speaking of Smokey the Bear, I was just remembering about 20 years ago, I went up to Canada. I was going along the Sunshine Coast of British Columbia up to Lund, BC. And as I was taking the two ferries across, I was really shocked at how much clear cutting had gone on in what had been pretty pristine woods. I hadn't been up there in about 20 years, so I was really blown away at how much logging was going on. Then I got off the second ferry and I start heading up towards Lund, and there's a big sign of Smokey the Bear saying, "Only you can prevent forest fires," and right beyond the sign was a clear cut.
1: Oh, stumps, yeah.
0: And I thought, yes, this is how we prevent forest fires. We cut them down.
1: Having nothing for them to even burn, so yeah, exactly. It's rather ironic. What are we, you know, trying to prevent forest fires to save the forest? Then they take away the forest. So, yeah, that's ironic.
0: Well, I want to get a little bit more into that because that's one of the concerns that's really kind of churning around right now. But first, I need to let people know that you're listening to Locus Focus here on KBOO Community Radio in Portland, Seattle stations KBFG LPFM and KODX LPFM, KMUN and KCPB on the north coast of Oregon and southwest coast of Washington, and Radio Tacoma. And today we're talking with Monica Bond, a wildlife biologist and biodiversity advocate with the Wild Nature Institute, about the biological importance of high-severity forest fires. So let's talk about those politicians and timber barons who I think do follow Smokey the Bear's vision up in Canada that the way to save a forest is to cut it down. Because one of the arguments that's been made, and this goes back to 2017, Greg Walden, who was the sole Republican in the Oregon congressional delegation, got up and started making a lot of noise back in 2017 as the Eagle Creek fire was still raging, that it was time to thin the forests. And he tried to get a bill passed in Congress that would have allowed logging in the scenic area of the Columbia Gorge, which was a protected area where there was no logging. Fortunately, that didn't work. But he continues, he and his cohort continued to advocate for what they call forest thinning to prevent forest fire, and even more ironically, to protect spotted owl habitat. So what's your thought on that?
1: When I hear about a fire, big fire burning, because of all that we've talked about thus far, I get excited because I think, ooh, this is going to be some great habitat. You're going to get all these different new species in. Even spotted owls are going to have places to forage. So I get excited in a way. And then another part of me feels dread because I know that the inevitable will be that there's going to be proposed logging, post-fire logging in those areas. And it's sometimes hard to explain to people why that matters because they, you know, we've been taught that these forests are destroyed. So why do we care about these dead trees? They're all dead. Let's clear them away and replant some new ones. And that's the policy. That's basically what happens after every fire. So I feel excitement that it's going to create this good habitat, but then dread because I know the inevitable will happen, which is proposed post-fire logging that people in the environmental community are going to have to fight. And so we have all this information about how really critically important that these post-fire forests are for so many native species. So why isn't management changing along with that? Why does the Forest Service propose salvage logging, severely burned forests after every single fire? And, you know, given we now know so many species require this habitat, it's kind of unconscionable that the Forest Service destroys this habitat whenever it's created. And I would say there's a couple of answers. First is economics. And in 2006, the Ninth Circuit Court of Appeals said they basically said, it's not escaped our notice that the Forest Service has a substantial financial interest in the harvesting of timber in the National Forest. We regret to say that the Forest Service appears to have been more interested in harvesting timber than in complying with our environmental laws. And so that the short answer there is basically that they make money off of logging. And they, I think, really stoke, to use that word, stoke people's fear of fire in order to promote this kind of logging under the guise of trying to reduce fire risk. And so they both not only do post-fire salvage logging, but they also, like you said, propose to thin the forest to try to stop fire in order to save the forest. So fire is really the main justification, the main excuse for the Forest Service and timber companies to do their logging these days. And but if people understood how valuable the severe fires are, how important fire is in the landscape, I think that they would be much more opposed to these kinds of things, because the logging, that's what's not natural. As I mentioned, that's the novel disturbance to which our plants and animals are not adapted. So there's economics. They make money off of these timber sales, and that's a big disincentive for them to not do the logging. And I think the second answer to why management isn't changing, despite what we know about how important these fires are, is it goes a little bit back to what you said about the visceral, like, oh, these forests have to be destroyed. Look at it. It's just black. The forests are supposed to be green. So clearly it's destroyed. Your brain can't get around the fact that these post-fire charcoal forests are actually really great for many wildlife species. And so I think, you know, your pre-established belief is there that you can't seem to grasp that it could be really good, because Smokey has told us for decades and decades that wildfires destroy. And it's interesting because there's psychological studies that actually show that people are reluctant to change their belief when they're presented with science contradicting that belief. And often people reject the validity of the scientific source because its conclusions so contradicted their deeply held views. And I think that it's especially so when your life and your job is kind of wrapped up in logging. So for them, the justification for logging is to prevent fire. And they have heard, you know, people from the Forest Service, this is what they've been told, this is their message for years and years. I can see how hard that would be to completely change that message around, because it's actually the polar opposite. They've been saying wildfire destroys. The polar opposite is that it creates great habitat. And I just think that's really difficult, you know, even mentally, for some people to make such a huge reversal of messaging. So this is kind of what we're up against when we want to change the current paradigm that says fire, you know, severe fire is bad, wildfire is bad, and we need to establish a new worldview and policy that embraces the necessity and value of severe fire.
0: Well, I got a real wake-up call a number of years ago when I was down at the Biscuit Burn getting a tour of one of the most beautiful parts of the burn that's recovered, Babyfoot Lake. And before we started out on the hike, we met some people. I don't remember what their connection was, but some of it was they were connected to timber industry, and some of it was, I think a couple of them were politicians. And they were looking at this clear cut that had been done kind of illegally right at the start of this trail. And they were talking about how beautiful it was. They were just looking at it and seeing this is a really well done clear cut. And my tour guide on this hike I was about to take and I are kind of looking at each other, and he was very diplomatic and able to talk to them. But it was, to me, really a clash of worldviews. And it was so obvious that this is not going to be an easy conversation to have. Then I was taken on this hike through all this incredibly abundant bear grass, which is one of the plants that comes back with ferocity after a fire. And my guide was showing me, you know, appreciating the Venetian blind effect of the snags. I was also in the process of redoing my rock garden in my front yard, and we had taken all the soil out and everything and were replanting. And I made a comment about how it kind of reminded me of like really re-landscaping a garden. And he said, yeah, except that you have some topsoil left and there's no topsoil. So the fact is, yes, the ground is even burnt down to the point where there's no organic material yet. But I wonder how we move that conversation. I was very fortunate to have a great guide through the Biscuit Fire. But what about for everybody else who doesn't have that opportunity to get out and look at these burns?
1: Yeah, it's interesting because people do really start at different places. And I also, I mean, there was a point when I thought that fires destroyed forests. So for me, it was also an eye-opener when I first went out and saw all the life that was there. And it was quite a shocker to me. And I was actually in Oregon when I first saw that. And then the more I went out to the forest after fire, and the more I started doing research out there. I spent like months and months and months and months at a time in some of the most severely burned forests. Then that's what really changed my mind. And I've seen it happen to many people. So I led a crew up doing the Blackback Woodpecker Project in 2011. And the interns that came to work on that project, they also really, I could see the change in them when they were out there. And they were so excited that they actually worked with me. One of them was a photographer and a videographer. And he spent, so we would go work all day from early morning till late afternoon, running after blackback woodpeckers, chasing them. We put radios on them and we were tracking them around, seeing what trees they were foraging on and finding their nests. And then he would go back out again afterwards and spend the late afternoon and evening taking video in these burned forests and taking pictures. And then a couple of those interns and I decided we would make a little video about it, which we then made called Forest Born of Fire, because there was so much life there. And so we were like, we need to tell people about this. And so we have it on the Wild Nature Institute website that it's called Forest Born of Fire. But you can see that people have sort of these aha moments when they go out and see it for themselves. And so not everybody, like you mentioned, can go out and see it for themselves. So I think it's also important for us to be the voices for the voiceless animals and plants that need these burns. We can do things like this program that you're doing right now, showing pictures, doing lots of videos, taking people out there, even if they can't be physically there, but bringing it to them through video to really show how important these forests are and how thriving with life. And I actually really love this story because the message is such a positive one. So again, like I mentioned, I hear about a big fire. I see the images on TV of this big inferno and these forests. Instead of feeling doom and gloom, instead of feeling fear and panic, I actually feel excitement about the animals that are going to benefit from this fire. And so like, I think, oh, I'm going to grab some binoculars and go out and check that out next year. So it's going to take a lot. I still think we have a very uphill battle to get people to view these big fires as something that's good for wild nature. Again, very bad in your home. Not good when it hurts people, but when it's out in wild nature where fires are supposed to occur, where they're natural, where you have all these species that benefit from it, I think we can be excited about when it happens. So the other important thing I want to mention then is that once we can change this worldview, once we can bring this message out, it starts to build and it changes the minds of the general public and also politicians. Then we can begin to focus our tax dollars on what matters, which is making firewise homes and communities and doing home hardening, not needlessly logging trees out in the backcountry, ostensibly trying to stop fire when A, we don't really want to stop fire because it's good for many species, and B, it's not going to work. You do this kind of thinning, fires burn straight through that. That's a topic probably you could do a whole show on that, but it's not even going to stop these big fires. We could stop putting firefighters at risks. We can have healthy forests, which means all the different dynamics of disturbance ecology happening, but we also can focus on protecting human communities.
0: We're going to put a link to your video that you just mentioned on our website so people can get to watch it. I watched it the other day. It's a wonderful little video, and those blackback woodpeckers just melt your heart.
1: They really do, and those are all from this fire we worked on in Shasta area. So yeah, all of that footage of it. Yeah, so people can go see for yourselves a little bit, and then maybe it'll inspire you to get out there into some of these burns in the springtime and see for yourselves what's out there.
0: Well, this friend of mine I go hiking with a lot, and she had described a number of years ago hiking through this burn and how just creepy and awful it was, and there was no place that was soot-free where she could camp, and I was trying to explain to her how I found burns to be quite enchanting and very important and very beautiful in their own way. Fast forward a number of years, I mean, she's my friend who saw the blackback woodpecker and was really excited by it. And then we got wind that the avalanche lilies along Vista Ridge Trail, which is where the Dollar Lake Burn was in 2011, that they were just glorious that year. So we decided we were going to take this hike, and it was the earliest I'd been up on the Vista Ridge Trail. And there was a lot of snow, and the avalanche lilies were incredible. And I had actually had somebody on my show week before advocating this hike and talking about why they were so incredible, which was because of the burn. So I see that, you know, on a one-on-one basis, we can start helping people to appreciate this very important, as you describe it, magic forest. And actually, let's talk about, why do you call a burned forest a magic forest?
1: It's born of fire. There's nothing else like it. I mean, it's a unique composition of species that aren't found anywhere else. And that's, again, that's the severe fire. The low severity and the moderate severity don't have that same ecological impact. They don't play the same ecological role. It has to be the severe burn. That's the thing that creates this unique habitat for so many species. And it is absolutely magical.
0: But we were talking the other day about this Daily Show that I had just watched, where Trevor Noah was talking about the importance of what he called cultural burning and the irony that Native American people who've been burning the forest and basically gardening with fire in the woods for tens of thousands of years were forbidden by law in California to practice the cultural burns. But now that California was, this is the outcome of all the fires this past summer and fall, that California was recognizing they needed to reintroduce fire into the landscape. And the way to prevent these intensive fires was to do this control burning. And you had an interesting reaction. Let's have that again.
1: Yeah, I mean, given that what we've talked about this whole hour, we know that maybe the goal shouldn't be to prevent these big fires, because that wouldn't be so good for your blackback woodpeckers and your avalanche lilies and your fire morels and your bluebirds and your western wood peewees and your wood boring beetle larvae. So I think we need a real, like, a huge paradigm shift. And I'm not saying, I mean, I'm happy that people are embracing the importance of fire. That's a good first step. And doing these prescribed burns, especially the way the natives did, it's a lot of times it was to help create some of the plant species that they utilized. So like basket weaving and that kind of thing. So they did this cultural burning to provide some of the resources that they used. And I fully support that. But it shouldn't necessarily be, in my opinion, that the goal is to stop the intensive fires. Instead, those should also be embraced. So that's just the difference. It's not like our goal should not be, we've got to have these prescribed burns in order to prevent the bigger fires. But we can say, let's do these prescribed burns for the benefits that they have, but let's not forget the really critical benefits that big severe fires also have.
0: It does seem, though, that some control burns could help with protecting the wildland-urban interface from severe fires. Do you think that's the case?
1: I would say yes, but we also really need to have the home hardening, because a lot of times under very, very dry, very hot, very windy conditions, these embers from the fires can actually blow for a really long way. And they light onto, they land on houses. And if those houses, the roofs are not the proper materials, they get into the gutters and then sucked into the vents of the houses, they burn from the inside. So even if you do have sort of, you know, fire breaks and do some prescribed burning around houses and stuff, if your home isn't hardened, then it may still even burn in a fire. So we really need to focus on making our homes firewise. And there's actually a lot of really good information about that out on the internet, making firewise homes. And if you're particularly interested, you could go to the Fire Lab in Montana and look for research done by Jack Cohen, actually from the U.S. Forest Service. But he has a lot of really good, really important information where they're studying how houses burn. And really, you don't have to do big swaths of areas of, you know, cut, and, you know, it's only within about 100 feet of the home and then the home itself. And you could actually prevent your home from burning if you focus just directly on the house itself.
0: You're listening to Locus Focus here on KBOO Community Radio in Portland, Seattle stations KBFG LPFM and KODX LPFM, KMUN and KCPB on the north coast of Oregon and southwest coast of Washington, and Radio Tacoma. And today we're talking with Monica Bond, a wildlife biologist and biodiversity advocate with the Wild Nature Institute, about the biological importance of high-severity forest fires. Well, Monica, I just kind of want to switch gears now for the last few minutes of the show and talk about what you're doing these days. Tell us, what have you been doing for the last couple years here?
1: For the last 10 years or so, I've kind of been overlapping with my spotted owl research. I've been in Tanzania, in East Africa, working on giraffes, studying giraffes, doing giraffe conservation science. And it's funny because people do say, hey, wait a second, you got the owls in California, and then you've got the giraffes in Africa. What's with that? And so I like to say the thing that connects them is trees. Spotted owls need trees. Giraffes need trees. Giraffes are browsers, and they need the leaves of the

0: pecker. It does not require fire. So spotted owls do very well when there's old growth forests, but they can take advantage of and exploit areas that burn within their territory. So spotted owls have really big, thousand hectare territories where they, not territories, home ranges. So they range across really pretty big areas to meet their life history requirements, to get their food and so on. So they have a nest they keep coming back to, but then they go pretty long distances sometimes to forage. And so when a fire burns, and the way that fires burn in our forests is that they burn patchy. So they're mixed severity fires where you have some areas that only burn lightly, some that burn moderately, and some that burned very heavily. And then those heavy burns, you have sometimes small patches, sometimes big. And so the whole entire home range of an owl doesn't burn at high severity. You get this really nice mix. And so what we found in our research is that spotted owls, they still like to nest and roost in areas that either burn lightly or didn't really burn. So they like to have still that dense canopy, in the typical spotted owl habitat. But what we found is that they actually prefer to hunt for their prey in severely burned forests when they have that available to them. So what they do is they're perch and pounce predators. So they'll sit on a tree and listen for small mammals rustling below them. So you have to have the trees. And so then they'll be able to utilize, these dead trees, these snags, they'll sit in them, and then they'll be able to get some of those, that part of that small mammal pulse that comes after a fire. And we found they were eating a lot of gophers and a lot of mice in the burned areas when where I did my research. So the way that a friend of mine said it, which I like, is that spotted owls need trees, whether those trees are alive or dead. What is not good for spotted owls is when we log the trees, when we take them away. That's the problem for owls. So they really can exploit and take advantage of areas that burn, but they don't necessarily require having high severity fire like some of those other species I mentioned. But point being is that the spotted owl is a really important management species for the Forest Service and for the BLM on our public lands. It's a very, very important management species. So, with the focus on the owl, when you do have the Forest Service saying we need to stop fire in order to protect owls, that's where the problem comes in. Because A, owls can use these burn areas, their populations are not harmed, as this new study came out recently that looked at all the studies that were ever done on spotted owls and fire, put everything together, analyzed everything together, and found patterns emerging whereby owls can actually are either not affected at all, not significantly affected by fires, and then in some cases, fire actually provided benefits to owls, namely in foraging and reproduction. So we think that the fires create some pretty good foraging habitat for them, and that helps in their reproduction. So to say that we need to cut the forests to thin them to prevent fire for owls is definitely backwards, because it's the logging, the thinning itself that's going to harm the owls, but not the fire.
1: Well, one other thing. A lot of people have the impression that when there's a high intensity burn and the kind of mega fires that we had in Oregon in September, that that's really bad for wildlife, that these fires kill a lot of wildlife. Is that actually the case?
0: Well, it is likely that occasionally there'll be some individuals that do suffer mortality in the fire, but in general, it does not harm populations. So yeah, sometimes you might see that happening, but for the most part, and we even see this with owls. There was a case somebody mentioned of seeing a burned owl carcass. And yes, that's sad for the owl, but then when you look at how it affects populations, fire doesn't hurt populations, and in fact, actually shows that it has some benefits for reproduction and for foraging. So yeah, I think we can feel bad for the animals that might suffer mortality in a big fire, but again, fire's natural. It's kind of like the rain or the snow. They may, die in the snow. They may be predated upon. Spotted owls get predated upon by a great horned owl. So fire's just kind of like that. It might take a few here or there, but it doesn't harm the species as a whole. It in fact provides benefits.
1: Well, I also got the impression that animals are a lot more tuned into when fires are happening than humans are, and quite possibly there's actually less animal loss of life than there is human loss of life in these big fires?
0: Yeah, they can go underground. They can fly. Birds can fly away and avoid the fire. Small mammals and reptiles can go underground. And there's been studies showing a big fire will burn right over. And these like mice and

0: reptiles, these lizards underground are completely fine. So yeah, and even in some fires, you see just even in forest fires, there was a case of fire burning, and an owl was just kind of moving around a little bit as the fire burned around it. So they're smart, they know, and they've evolved with fire, so it doesn't have the kind of bad impact that we think it does. And again, these fires are overall the take home message is it creates really important habitat. The strong association between the high severity fire and so many native organisms that positively respond to it shows that these big hot fires have always burned in our western forest for thousands of years, and they're as vital to our forest ecosystems as rain or snow.
1: So what do you think that we as humans can learn from animals about our relationship to fire?
0: That's a really good point. We have to learn to live with fire, because these animals had to learn to live with fire, and in fact, they grew to depend on it, some of them. So I think that we need to learn to live with fire. It's going to happen. We won't be able to stop it, especially in a warming climate. We have seen if you go back through thousands of years of geological time, times when temperatures were warmer, when things were warmer, there were more fires. So as we warm the planet, we'll start to see more fires. Although, as I know you've spoken with Dominic Della Sala, our western forests are actually we have a fire deficit still. So we are not seeing as much fire as we used to even, 100 years ago, or even thousands of years, 1,000 years ago, 500 years ago. But we can learn that we can't really stop these fires. Let's learn how to live with it. Let's build our houses so they're not going to burn down. Let's make sure we have safe places to go when a fire is burning. What I feel like we need to do is understand how important it is. We've done this with old growth forests. It's interesting. Back 100 years ago, foresters once thought old growth forests were decadent and senescent. They weren't growing anymore. We need to clear those out and replant them with vigorous new young trees. These are like basically dead forests. And of course, we realized what folly that was, how there's so many species that depend on old growth forests. And so we enacted protections for old growth forests, because they're so valuable. We need to do the same thing we cannot make that same mistake. We have to do the same thing with severely burned forests. Right now they have no protections. There's no protections, no policy protections for severely burned forests. So we need to change that based on what we know now. And we need to just kind of move forward and look to a new future where we embrace all of these dynamics of disturbance ecology and understand that it's natural.
1: Well, Monica, it's really great to talk to you. I've learned a lot talking to you today, and I hope so have my listeners. And I look forward to talking again some point. Maybe we'll talk more about giraffes in the future.
0: Absolutely. I'd be happy to talk about giraffes. That's my second favorite subject after owls and fire. So thank you. It was such a pleasure talking with you, Barbara.
1: Thank you. We've been talking with Monica Bond, wildlife biologist with the Wild Nature Institute, and you've been listening to Locus Focus. Next week, Locus Focus will be preempted for special Martin Luther King Day programming. I'll be back in 2 weeks with an update about the Kalama Methanol Refinery with Columbia Riverkeeper community organizer Kate Murphy. I'm Barbara Bernstein. We're going to go out with some music by Joni Mitchell. Thanks for listening. Stay safe, wash your hands, and remember to wear a mask.

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Hi, this is Arnie Arneson, and this is the Tuesday edition of The Attitude with Arnie Arneson and producers Dave Scott and Stephanie Collins. You know the drill, recording on an overcast, rainy Monday morning. I've been listening to the stories on the news about the shooting in Idaho at an In-N-Out burger place and about the guy who just drove up. He's a healthcare worker. He and his girlfriend had just gone horseback riding. He saw all these people running out of the In-N-Out, and he thought it was a fire, and then he heard the pop, pop, pop of guns. And he happened to have a gun, it's Idaho, probably in his car, and he ran in, and he became the Good Samaritan to save lives. But I'm just terrified, because it's not once a day, it's sometimes two and three times a day. We can't get used to it. This is crazy. I begin every day now with the poem, America is a Gun. England is a cup of tea, France a wheel of ripened brie, Greece a short squat olive tree, America's a gun. Brazil is football on the sand, Argentina Maradona's hand, Germany an umpa band, America's a gun. Holland is a wooden shoe, Hungary a goulash stew, Australia a kangaroo, America is a gun. Japan is a thermal spring, Scotland is a highland fling, oh, better to be anything than America as a gun. And I'm going to share something else, but I just want to remind everyone, this has happened to me before a couple of years ago. It just happened to me over the weekend. Again, I think we're constitutional carry in New Hampshire. Everybody has a gun, okay? We celebrate guns. We bring them into the legislature. People have dropped it loaded weapons in the middle of a hearing. I mean, we're crazy when it comes to guns in New Hampshire. And because of

0: Stand Your Ground and the Castle Doctrine and Who You Can Shoot. Once again, I'm in the same situation I was a number of years ago. I get to a driveway, but it's a forked driveway. And I'm not sure which side I'm supposed to go to. Do I go to the house on the right or to go on the house on the left? And why am I afraid? Because if I pick the wrong house and someone sees a stranger in their driveway at their house, could I be shot? This is how I think now. This is how I think now. This is so insane. We're all living in fear. We're not being made safer by all the guns. We're also now more vulnerable. So before I introduce my fabulous guest, John Nichols, and I'm so glad I grabbed him. Of course, we tape on Monday, it airs on Tuesday, and Tuesday is the big election in Michigan. I want to share with John a very charming story. And about 25 people from the Upper Valley, which is the Dartmouth, Hanover, Norwich, White River Junction area of my state, people need to know that I ran for governor and I ran for Congress in a town of 1,200 people. We don't have a stoplight. We have one stop sign. It's just this really tiny little agricultural community. And I ran for governor in 1992. I ran for Congress in 1996. And this story just landed John Nichols in the Valley News. How a record-breaking cow shaped Orford's community spirit. All right, this is the title of the piece, but this is the part you will absolutely love. So the story begins in today's Valley News this way. 3.5 decades ago, arguably the two most famous females in the Upper Valley were living in Orford. One was a woman who had served in the New Hampshire legislature and later ran a spirited but unsuccessful campaign for governor and then Congress. The other was an ornery cow named Talundo Royalty Maxima that had blown the doors off milk production records and had the dairy industry across the United States and Canada agog over her performance. Why? Because she was producing more milk than any cow in the world. In the world. And the Orford community was so excited about the cow spreading fame that people got together and put on a fest that drew in hundreds for barbecue, free ice cream, wagons, and more. And then they interview me about this. And I said, you don't understand. It was such an incredible celebration. She, Talundo Maxima, not Arnie Arneson, became the Velcro to hold the community together. And here we are, how many years later, and we're telling the story, John, about this cow. And what you will love is when the story first broke, the Valley News wrote an editorial about Talundo Maxima with a picture of the cow. And what did a number of people do? They took the editorial, John, and they superimposed my face where the cow's face was. So I just want, this is where I came from. This began my political career, a rural Republican agricultural community along the Connecticut River. So sometimes you don't necessarily have to have a big name. You don't necessarily have to have lots of money. Sometimes even ideas can actually excite people. And maybe that's one of the reasons why I wanted to tell that story, John Nichols, because I want to talk about what's happening in the state of Michigan. Let me remind everyone who John Nichols is. He's the executive editor of The Nation magazine. He previously served as the magazine's national affairs correspondent and the Washington correspondent. He has written, co-written, or edited over a dozen books on topics ranging from the histories of American socialism and Democratic Party to analyses of U.S. and global media systems. His latest book was co-written with Senator Bernie Sanders. It is entitled, It's Okay to Be Angry About Capitalism. So, John, I am in my car, and I've got NPR on, and I'm listening to the New Yorker Hour, okay, with David Remnick. And David Remnick is interviewing Dr. Abdul El Said. And I had heard bits and pieces of him, but I'd never had a chance to sort of sit there for like a half an hour and hear a very rigorous, thoughtful, difficult interview, because David's no patsy, you know that. And I could not get out of the car, John, because not only was I impressed with his agility, and I'm referring to the doctor, and his ability to respond to questions, but the more challenging and difficult the question got, the more he resonated with me, and I think most Americans, if they listened to him. And this remarkable, remarkable doctor, and he's a doctor, everyone, and in a lot of ways, he wants to bring that skill set of analyzing a patient, looking what's causing the illness, figuring out how to get the patient better, and then following the patient, because you always know there might be a relapse and that there isn't one switch to make them better. It requires a lot of different things. And then I find out that he wrote the books on healthcare for all. He's written two books, everyone. He is the god when it comes to fixing the healthcare system. Why? Because he's lived its failure, John. And if you ask him why he wanted to run for the U.S. Senate, is that he wanted to bring this knowledge into the U.S. Senate and also drive the conversation on healthcare. So you wrote an article, and there's a series of articles at The Nation. I'm going to read the headline of yours and then the other two that also touch on this topic. Abdul El-Sayed knows just how to beat billionaire-funded Republicans. His ability to hit hard against powerful moneyed interests makes him electable. And then there were two other articles not written by you. Could Abdul El-Sayed upend Democratic politics for good? If Michigan sends a Senator Abdul El-Sayed to Washington, traditional electability assumptions will have been shattered for good. Oh God, please help me. And then finalmente, establishment Democrats' response to DSA's electoral wins should be of concern to anyone invested in the future of Black politics, whatever happened to our Big Ten politics. So let me welcome you back to the program, John. Thank you so much. This is such an important race, and it is important because of the conversation that's happening in one of the most expensive primaries ever for U.S. Senate, and then what it will mean in November. So I would love to get your thoughts, because you've actually written about socialism. You've written about so many of these topics. So this is not a new conversation for you. It's one that's very familiar. But for me, I described myself this way the other day. I'm a cafeteria socialist, just like a cafeteria Catholic. You know, I don't embrace everything. I didn't embrace everything from my husband that I loved. I didn't embrace everything from my parents. I got to pick and choose what worked for me at the moment and in the place I was. And I think when you think about, you know, what is the platform of the Democratic Socialists, let me remind you that in my state, I believe the Democratic Party in my state ran on the tax pledge. The Republican tax pledge was part of their platform. What did Arne Arneson run on? An income tax. Was I still a Democrat or a communist? All right. So I just want people to know that as you look at what he is saying, and then you look at the fear that's being created, I think we need to hear who he is and why his appeal is so universal. So welcome back to the program, and thank you so much for doing this.
1: Well, it's good to be with you, Arne. And look, you were saying that the conversation is new in some ways, or new for Democrats and stuff like that. And that's true, but it's not new for America.
0: No.
1: It's an important thing to understand that people have been running for and winning offices for mayoralties of some of our largest cities, for U.S. Senate seats, or a U.S. Senate seat, for seats in the U.S. House of Representatives, and for local posts in rural, urban, suburban areas for much more than 100 years as socialists, right? And I think that America, unfortunately, I've said this many times to you, I don't think that our contemporary media knows how to cover politics. I don't think it even tries.
0: Right.
1: I think it covers personalities, and thus it attaches labels and, you know, reputations and past history and stuff like that to individuals, but it doesn't look at political processes at you know, where we've come from. So this is the thing I would tell you. 100 years ago, if you said somebody was running in Michigan and doing well as a socialist, that wouldn't have shocked many people, because at that time you had, well, a little over 100 years ago, you had a socialist member of Congress from Milwaukee, Socialist Party member of Congress from Milwaukee.
0: Wow.
1: Victor Berger, you had a Socialist Party member from New York City, Meyer London. You had socialists who were in Wisconsin, where I come from. The socialists were the second largest caucus in the state legislature. The Republicans were the biggest. The Democrats were the third. They were very, very small. In many, many, many parts of the country, socialists were very viable. They served as legislators. They They worked with Democrats and Republicans. I can tell the famous story of when one of the Follettes was elected governor of Wisconsin in 1930. As a Republican, he chose the leading socialist in the legislature as his chief aide. And in New York City, again, you had Republicans and other folks. So socialism in America is not new. And in fact, you could trace it all the way back to Horace Greeley and people. Horace Greeley's newspaper, which was highly influential in the founding of the Republican Party, had a socialist columnist. His European correspondents were Karl Marx and Friedrich Engels. And so once we start to under the great social democratic organizer Fannie Wright was organizing in the 19 or 1820s in New York City, and when the March on Washington occurred in 1963, the chairman of the march, the chief organizer of that march, A. Philip Randolph, was also one of the leading members of the Socialist Party, and a friend of Norman Thomas, a longtime socialist candidate for president. When we start to put these things in perspective, what we understand is that at many times in our history, while this is not a socialist country, we have, in your term, the notion of a cafeteria socialist, we have had Americans say, you know what? There, that answer, that suggestion might be very, very useful to
0: Thank
1: us.
0: you. Thank you.
1: And
0: Exactly.
1: they've done the same with libertarians, by the way. And I could go through a whole wrap on libertarians going back through our history as well. Now, here's the interesting thing about Abdul al-Sayyid as an example. He is not a socialist. He
0: No,
1: is,
0: he's not.
1: he bluntly says, I'm a capitalist who knows enough about capitalism to tell you where it works and where it doesn't. And, basically, it's a paraphrase. But he has taken ideas that are rooted in democratic socialist
0: Me too.
1: advocacy, like Medicare for All, right? Which is indeed an alternative to our current healthcare system, and other ideas as well. And you know who else did that? Franklin Roosevelt.
0: Right,
1: And
0: right.
1: in 1932, when Franklin Roosevelt was elected president of the United States, landslide victory, very, very big victory for Roosevelt. But he was deeply concerned because almost a million votes had gone to Norman Thomas, the Socialist Party candidate. And they were in the midst of the Great Depression. And Roosevelt worried that if he wasn't able to deliver very quickly as president with what became the New Deal, that the Democrats would start to lose more and more support to the left. And so instead of saying, oh, the left's horrible or whatever, he invited Thomas to come meet with him. And he said, you know, Norm, I'm not a socialist, but I'm interested in some of your ideas. And Thomas, the people that met with Roosevelt, said, well, we got an idea for something, that might be useful. A lot of older folks, they really can't work anymore, and a lot of them fall into poverty. If we had a system, we could call it Social Security or something like that. That might be good. And if you go back when I was writing my history of all this, I would read older interviews with Norman Thomas, and it was very frustrating to him because he said in the like after the FDR's presidency, he said, we just couldn't get traction anymore because FDR wasn't a socialist, but he kept taking a lot of our good ideas. And I guess that's the way to understand it. The Kennedy White House was highly influenced by Michael Harrington's The Other America, his great book on poverty. Michael Harrington was a leading Democratic socialist who went on to form Democratic Socialists of America. And so when you start to see those through lines, those threads, what you recognize is that we are at one of those places, I think, because of a variety of factors. The incredible destruction of the Trump presidency, all the wreckage that we've seen there, as well as COVID, as well as many years of neoliberal economics that have undermined our manufacturing systems, our farm, small farming has been very harmed by the bigness of agribusiness, things of that nature. When you put all these things in the mix, it's not very surprising that a lot of people, especially young people, are saying, okay, we need some new ideas here. We need some new approaches. And the final element of it is that I would say is a lot of coverage has been given to DSA. And DSA has had some breakthrough wins in New York City and in some other places around the country, not to be underestimated. By the same token, you've also had progressives win who are not DSA, but who are not uncomfortable with taking ideas and integrating that in. And so what I think we're in right now is a moment of insurgency. And there are people, some of them Democratic socialists, some of them progressives, some of them historically pretty mainstream Democrats who are saying our party has just got to change. It's got to be a different party. And then you have a portion of the party, another, grouping of folks tended to be more, on the corporate friendly side, who are saying, oh, no, that's terrible. We'll lose the middle, we'll lose moderates and stuff like this. And of course, it's a testing year. We're going to see how all this politics plays out. But what I will tell you that's interesting is that in many of these places where Democratic socialists and progressives have kind of beaten the party establishment, have done way better than expected, you've had a double phenomenon. One part of it is, yeah, these lefty candidates are winning. The other part of it is turnout is through the roof.
0: Yes, exactly.
1: So
0: Thank you.
1: young people who and others, disenfranchised folks who are not necessarily regular voters, are coming to the polls and saying, okay, you've tried for years to organize us. We have not gotten very excited. Now you've given us an option that excites us, and we're showing up. If that continues into November while holding the Democratic base, this insurgency won't be a crisis for the party. It could actually be a boost.
0: It could be a revival. And they want, and here's the thing, they want change and they want change now.
1: Yeah.
0: And I posted that thing about being a cafeteria socialist, okay, on Blue Sky. Let me read you a response that I thought was absolutely brilliant because he nails it. And in a lot of ways, he's nailing Abdul. He writes, Democratic socialists, I mean the actual human beings running and winning elections and governing, like New York City, not the on-paper bullet points from some organization, are just Democrats unwilling to sit back and wait for the progress like the establishment Dems do. They're actually the Democrats who have read Letter from a Birmingham Jail. Oh my God. And I will tell you right now, that is the, I'm going to go back, John, to when you asked me to write about Joe Biden in 2023. What did I say? Joe Biden can't meet the urgency of the moment. And the word that describes those young people that want to come into politics but are disgusted what Democrats have offered, which is the mañana agenda, which is the big money agenda, is that they want change, but they want change now. And the change they want is change that will impact their lives, whether it's healthcare or education affordability or being able to, find a job or be able to rent a home, whatever it is. But they don't want someone to say, well, not yet. We got to massage the system. We got to do this. They are looking for change, and there is an urgency, especially because of Donald Trump.
1: I think you're right. Let me add one other element to it.
0: Okay.
1: Something we've talked about a lot,
0: Yeah.
1: that Trump does create that urgency. I think there are a
0: Yes.
1: number of other factors that create that urgency. Boy, I can drive you across America and show you deindustrialized towns where young people are growing up and they're just saying, if I'm going to have any kind of future, something big's got to change,
0: Yep,
1: right? There has to be a
0: right.
1: reindustrialization, things of that nature. So there's a lot of practical there, but there also is a forward-looking concern, and that is the arrival of AI. The fact of the matter is that young people who know more about AI, ChatGPT, they've adopted more of it than most Americans, also are the most skeptical about it. They're very, very concerned that its impact will make their jobs harder or less likely to be obtained in the first place, that it will, shred their privacy, that it will drive further wedges into society because of deep fakes and things like that. And we will end up in a worse place than we are at. And so they are saying, yes, we need something big that counters AI, right? That, or at least that regulates. And in fact, some of the candidates who are doing the best are talking about public ownership of AI, right? Which is an old social democratic concept, to be sure, but not so foreign, not all that foreign from some of the things that FDR talked about. Now, here's the interesting twist. When we talk about all this, we've had over the years people like Andrew Yang come along and say, oh, you need a guaranteed income and stuff like that. You've had other people. These are responses to the arrival of a robotification machine age, stuff like that. So a lot of people philosophically have said you need something bigger
0: There you go.
1: to
0: Exactly.
1: balance this. Well, you know who looked at a moment in a similar way and said, boy, we got something coming at us, and it's going to be a big change, and we ought to think very hard about how we organize it so we don't end up with something that's deeply disempowering and damaging to democracy and damaging to society. And it was at the end of World War II, which had transformed our industries, transformed our country, following the Great Depression. Franklin Roosevelt, January of 1944, went to Congress with a State of the Union address in which he said, "We have had a political Bill of Rights for a long time. We now need an economic Bill
0: I
1: of
0: remember,
1: Rights."
0: yeah, of
1: And
0: course.
1: what Roosevelt proposed was a guaranteed job. Hopefully you have a job in the private sector, but if feds would be there much as in the Great Depression, and a guarantee of a living wage, healthcare, education, housing, and a host of other guarantees. And he said, if the private sector cannot do that, government must. And what's fascinating to me is if you took that Economic Bill of Rights from 1944 and you applied it to this moment where we're talking about how AI may radically change so many things. Yes, I'm sure if somebody didn't know the history, they would say, "Oh my, well, there's the Democratic Socialists proposing something crazy." No, it was what FDR proposed at the end of World War II. We didn't get it all, but we did get the GI Bill
0: That's
1: and a
0: just where I was
1: host.
0: going. The GI Bill is exactly that, but it's only for the returning soldiers. And frankly, it was only for returning white soldiers. But when you look at the GI Bill, it checks all those boxes,
1: Well, some
0: John.
1: of them at least.
0: Well, at
1: And
0: least.
1: that's what I'm saying. We also got a number of other things in that moment. And in fact, Harry Truman, no socialist, proposed a variation on Medicare for All in 1948. It's one of the reasons why he won that unexpected victory. And so what I would say to you is that if we start to put all of this into some sort of perspective, what we understand is we are in a moment that is not delinked from American history,
0: Exactly.
1: and that when we go through this, whatever, however we go through this, if good ideas are adopted, we probably see both a stronger Democratic Party, very probably a stronger America, because changes that are needed will have occurred in our governing. And we will look back on it, and I think many of these things will just seem natural, right?
0: So,
1: It'll
0: John,
1: be like
0: before
1: normal.
0: I let you go, we're talking also about, some of the things that the DSA has talked about. And I saw an article at the Hill the other day, and you're going to smile. Commerce Department quietly announces seven new equity stakes in private companies. Can I repeat that? Commerce Department quietly is the most important word here, announces, and I won't, don't tell the Democratic Socialists. Operative word. Equity stakes. The Department of Commerce quietly announced this week it will designate more than $870 million in federal incentives for semiconductor manufacturing in exchange for a minority equity stake in seven companies. So here you were talking about taking over the ownership of AI, not saying shut it down, not saying
1: Nope.
0: no, but make sure that it works for all of
1: And
0: us.
1: maybe some elements of it, not all of it, et
0: Exactly.
1: cetera.
0: And I
1: Yeah.
0: just want people, this is the Trump administration.
1: Yeah.
0: Please understand what I am describing. So John has talked to you about the history. I'm going to bring you to yesterday, okay, with the Trump administration. So once again, we are picking and choosing, but there's desperate need for change. And I'm going to go back to the word I used. There's an urgency of the moment. And I think we have lots of candidates that are stepping up and recognizing that urgency. Now they need to win in November. John Nichols, thank you so much for joining us. I really appreciate it. And I know we'll be in touch next week because we'll have a lot more information at our fingertips given the election. So thank you.
1: We will indeed. I'll
0: All
1: talk to
0: right,
1: you
0: take
1: soon.
0: care.
1: Take
0: John
1: care.
0: Nichols
1: Bye-bye.
0: is the executive editor of The Nation magazine. This is The Attitude with Arnie Arneson. Stick around, folks. We'll be right back.
2: You're listening to the American Democracy Minute, keeping your government by and for the people. Back in April, we reported on the seizure of over 600,000 Riverside County, California ballots by County Sheriff Chad Bianco. The state attorney general and a group of voters asked the state Supreme Court to intervene. Oral arguments in those cases will be heard in a special session August 24th. Bianco, then a candidate for governor of California, claims he was investigating a, quote, potential 45,000 extra votes when he seized over 1,400 boxes of records in February and March from the November 2025 redistricting referendum, Proposition 50. Affidavits used to obtain the warrants, later unsealed, showed the county attorney used hearsay evidence from an activist group, not official data from county or state election officials. Two lawsuits, one by the California Attorney General and the other by a Riverside City Councilwoman and voters, were combined for oral arguments in an upcoming August 24th special session. Bianco argues that the state does not have statutory or constitutional authority over a county sheriff's actions, and that the attorney general does not have the authority to quash a search warrant. The second suit argues that a county sheriff has no jurisdiction over ballots and the seizure violated state election chain of custody statutes. In the June 2nd California primary, Sheriff Bianco received 10.2% of the vote. We've linked to our past reporting at AmericanDemocracyMinute.org. I'm Brian Beal.

0: Welcome back to part two of the Tuesday edition of The Attitude with Arnie Arneson and producers Dave Scott and Stephanie Collins. As you know, we're recording on Monday morning, an overcast, rainy Monday morning. So I don't always begin with an opening thought with my second guest, but I saw this on Blue Sky and I thought, oh my God, I just love it. So I'm going to share it with you. And the commenter goes, I want to hear what the Lorax has to say about data centers, please. And here is the response. I am the Lorax. I speak for the trees. And frankly, you've got them all down on their knees. You flattened the forest. You paved every glen to build giant boxes for silicon men. They whir and they blink with a mechanical hum while rivers grow thirsty and creeks come undone. So build with more wisdom, more sunshine, less smoke. The planet's not here for one infinite joke. I am the Lorax. My message won't bend. You can't upload Earth if it comes to an end. Wow. As the person who asked the Lorax wrote, not gonna lie, this made me tear up. But I just thought it was such a beautiful way of explaining. It's a universal fear of AI, except for the billionaires who are making money hand over fist about something they really haven't quite proved is gonna work. Everyone is afraid. They're afraid for their water. They're afraid for their energy. They're afraid that their jobs may be replaced. They see these huge institutions overtaking acres and acres of land. They hear the sound all night and they suddenly realize, is this good for us? Is this good for our future? And not only are they asking questions, but whether they are defined from the right or defined from the left, the connective tissue is concern about AI. And I am grateful that we have found some common ground, because sometimes it's rare, but it shouldn't be. So as many of you know, I love ProPublica. I love ProPublica because it gives their reporters time and they are thorough, they're well-trained, and they know how to do something that is a missing art form. It's called investigative journalism. And the reason why that's really important is not only do they investigate the gestalt, the whole story, but they're not afraid to push and ask questions and demand answers. And if you look at what ProPublica has done in the course of its lifetime, it has changed Congress at times, it has changed legislation, it has made prosecutors aware of things they need to look into. So don't tell me the Fourth Estate is not crucial. It, to a large extent, is, I think, central to our democracy. Now, why am I waxing poetic? Because I have grabbed a reporter from ProPublica. Her name is Jennifer Smith Richards. She pursues stories about abuses of power. God, do I love that concept. Often focusing on schools and education and stories about private businesses throughout the Midwest. What you don't know, Jennifer, is that I was born in Bay Ridge, Brooklyn, raised on Long Island, but I spent a significant amount of my time going to school in Minnesota. My daughters went to school in Iowa. I worked in the Twin Cities. And remember, there's the IDS building where you see Mary Tyler Moore. I'm an old lady, but she throws her hat up when she's going up the escalator. That was the building I worked in. And when I rented my apartment in Minneapolis, it said, Mary Tyler Moore wants to live here. So my connection to the Midwest is incredible, including doing radio for the Hubbards on the large radio stations, both AM and FM in the Twin Cities. So I have a deep affection for you because you cover the Midwest. And you write something that I thought was interesting because you wrote, I began my journalism career writing obituaries in West Virginia and then covering small town Southern Ohio. And you've written about schools and education at newspapers in Huntington, West Virginia, Utica, Savannah, Georgia, Columbus, Ohio. You worked for the Chicago Tribune. You worked about government misspending, sexual abuse, lapses in police accountability, mistreatment of students with disabilities. I could go on and on and on. But as you pointed out, and I mentioned, your stories have prompted new state laws. Because if the institutions are not held accountable and nobody is looking, how do we know that we need to change the rules and the laws? But that's what you do as an investigative reporter, and I am incredibly grateful. So, what brings you to my program? The first story was the more recent one. It was entitled, now someone's gonna say like, Arnie, this is what excited you? How videos helped me uncover abuse at an Arkansas private school. And then you wrote, I believe back in May, this school for autistic youth can cost 500,000, what is it? 573,200, whatever that number is. It's just so big, I can't even say it because I've never earned that much. Anyway, it costs a fortune, $500,000 a year. Let me say it that way. $500,000 a year. And this school for autistic children operates with little oversight, and students have suffered. This is the kicker when I was reading your piece. No state agency has authority over this school. Can I repeat this? This is costing per student $500,000, and there isn't a state agency over one of the country's most expensive therapeutical boarding schools. As a result, parents and staff have nowhere to report bruised students and medication mix-ups. Oh my God, I just want people to understand, we say we care about our children, we're writing a check for $500,000, and we don't follow the money, and we don't actually protect the kids. So thank you for being so curious, all right? So thank you, Jennifer, for doing this. Let's start with the story I began with, how videos helped me uncover abuse at an Arkansas private school. And as you and I both know, there are a lot of private schools cropping up everywhere. And the reason why all of a sudden we see this proliferation of private schools and religious schools is because there's money on the table. And as soon as there's money on the table, something needs to be created to basically attract that money. And we're seeing vouchers being created all over the country. And the vouchers are being used for private schools, for homeschooling, for religious schools, with very little accountability. Frankly, for the most part, zippo accountability. And so as a result, you have a school that on paper may sound remarkable, but then the question is it as remarkable as its marketing? So let's talk about the Delta Institute for the Developing Brain, because I read this piece and I was appalled, but I was appalled because it was so difficult to prove what was happening there. And that's the big crime. It's not only that children were harmed, but how difficult it was to find out how they were harmed. So welcome to the program and thank you for doing this.
1: Thanks for having me. I mean, to your point, there has been an explosion of private schools in Arkansas, and the Delta Institute for the Developing Brain was one of them. The new school that came on the scene that really specialized in serving students with unique needs. So some of them were students who have autism, ADHD, you know, oppositional defiant disorder, but that was the population of kids that this private school aimed to serve.
0: So tell me about who created it. What did she have to do in order to prove that she was competent to create it? And as we said before, how little oversight there was in what she was doing with one of the most vulnerable populations, which are these children, because it's not just a kid who can go home and explain to mom. It's a child that has difficulty even understanding who they are and what's happening to them.
1: In many states, private schools operate with a great deal of autonomy, in most states, in fact. And in some states, the state agency that oversees schools is expressly prohibited from monitoring and overseeing private schools. So when you go to a state like Arkansas, where that is true, the state agency has no oversight authority over private schools, and you have this new school that comes on the scene, there's very little that this operator needed to do to establish the school. So Arkansas has pretty straightforward rules for who can operate a private school. That person needs to have the ability to do fire drills at their building.
0: They have good. So far, I checked one box. I could do a fire drill. Okay, keep going.
1: Yeah, they have to store immunization records for kids, and they have to have an American flag and a flagpole. Those are really the only requirements to open a private school in Arkansas. You don't have to seek permission from anyone. You don't have to meet a minimum set of qualifications. You know, you can simply operate a private school kind of anywhere in the state.
0: So Jennifer, as I was reading that paragraph about the fire drills and the immunization, the American flag and a flagpole, of course, not just an American flag, you must have the flagpole.
1: Right.
0: At first I was reading this and I'm going, this is material for The Onion. I mean, This is not even, this is like irrational. This is not rational. This is, it almost feels like a joke. The only thing that I thought was at all relevant here was keeping immunization records. But of course, now we know very few children are being immunized anyway. So keeping a record doesn't necessarily mean that the child is in fact getting immunized, but it does mean you have a record if they have gotten immunized. So as I'm looking at this, and what I'm trying to figure out is, how did the legislature pass this with a straight face? Like, how did they explain to each other what they were doing when we're talking about vulnerable children and public dollars? It almost seems like they've kind of washed their hands like Pontius Pilate, because once they said, parent, you can choose, they think they have no sense or responsibility of oversight.
1: I mean, that is frankly the idea. The idea is that these schools operate with freedom and parents have the freedom to choose what they think is best for their children. And I should note that to get public money in Arkansas for private schools, there are some additional requirements. You have to
0: Okay.
1: agree to test the students, you have to agree to conduct background checks, although there's not a specific requirement of what the outcome of those checks need to be. So, but there are some additional requirements that do come with public money. Strict oversight is not one of them. And so, to take us back to the person who ended up opening this school that we're talking about, she was an occupational therapist and had no history in running schools. But even to access public money, which she eventually did, she didn't have to be an educator. That wasn't a minimum requirement. So, this is somebody who sold herself as someone who was an expert in students with special needs and could serve students, with a high degree of need, very well. And parents believed that.
0: So let me just say, so is this, how would you said it's called the Delta Institute for the Developing Brain. And for the
1: Correct.
0: most part, that means that they're getting a lot of autistic students. Is that sort of their raison d'être? Because you described her as an occupational therapist. Now, I
1: Correct.
0: don't know about you, but what part of occupational therapy and autism, like what's the connection here? I mean, I understand that you can say you're a therapist, but there's all kinds of therapists. I have a massage therapist. I have an occupational therapist. I have a mental health counselor. I mean, think about this. And even in her descriptor of who she was, I'm just trying to figure out what was relevant in her biography that she would even market to parents that made them want to send their child to something about the developing brain, which I'm not exactly sure she was an expert in.
1: She marketed herself as a neuroscientist. And if you think about occupational therapy in schools, like there is a connection. I mean, if you think about the way that some students need help to learn how to appropriately hold a pencil, to sit
0: Right.
1: at a seat, to be able to manage their bodies as they're in the classroom. So there's it's not a wild, wild connection. But in this case, the operator, her name is Dr. Tracy Morrison, sold herself as a neuroscientist who was uniquely equipped to help students with high needs. And it did initially attract students with autism, and then to a greater degree, anxiety and ADHD.
0: Okay, so tell me how you found her and what happened. Why was she being investigated? Since there is no oversight, I mean, basically no oversight, something pretty awful had to happen in order for you to one want to be involved in this story. But it actually sounds like it had to go outside the educational system and even the legislative system and maybe into the police system, for example, for us to begin to know that there's a problem here and there's a problem that needs to be addressed.
1: We really only know about the school and what was going on inside the school, through the criminal justice system, through law
0: Exactly.
1: enforcement. So, unlike a public school where if an incident happens, you can file a public records report request, or you may hear discussion of it in a school board meeting, the details of what happened at the school are not available from a private school. You can't just ask them for the records of the incident. So, we know about this because a parent went to the Craighead County Sheriff's Office and said, "My child was abused and attacked at school." And there's video.
0: Yeah.

0: Florida, for example, with people with rap sheets, okay? With people who actually been convicted of something, and all of a sudden, because nobody asks questions, they're able to start another school. So what ultimately happened? What were the criminal consequences for her? What did Arkansas do with her about her ability to open up another school, not only in Arkansas, but my big fear is that she can then find another state with another sort of vacuum because they don't ask the questions, and she can go and do the exact same thing.
1: Right. The consequences that she experienced in Arkansas, as you mentioned, she stepped down as head of school. Her family still owns the property and owns the school itself. And she still is on the business filings for the school. But she served 30 days in jail. She lost her occupational therapy license in the state of Arkansas, and she'll be on probation for 5 years. But there is nothing in Arkansas law that prevents her from once again owning a private school in the state.
0: Please listen to this, everyone. Please listen to this. I mean, that was why I asked the question. You know, what kind of consequences are there when the consequences have nothing in the way of permanency? You know, I mean, she got her wrist slapped. And the fact that you told me, for example, that her family still owns the physical location of the school, that she's still somehow connected with the school, even, I don't know, tangentially. I mean, you have to start asking, well, it was kind of worth the risk. What's a couple of days in jail when you can literally turn around and do it again? And I guess that's where I have a concern. What's been the reaction to your story in Arkansas? What's been your reaction to your story with Arkansas legislators? Because again, I do say it feels like the onion, that when you look at what is the accountability, it's so de minimis. And the fact that she could open up another school is something that I have to start asking Arkansas legislators, what's your job here?
1: There was a group of advocates that came out pretty quickly and said, listen, we've got to tighten this up. We've got to have more oversight of private schools in the state, particularly those that are receiving public tax dollars. But there hasn't been movement in the legislature there to take any sort of action. And you know, I think one of the main fears of legislators is that once you start putting the types of restrictions and oversight and monitoring that we've come to expect in public schools, once you start applying those to the private school system, you may not have as many private schools willing to participate in a private school choice program.
0: Well, that's fine. That's fine, because you know what? I love that idea. Because originally, I mean, it's like, I would love to own a Mercedes-Benz, but I'm not expecting the state to buy me a Mercedes-Benz. I'm not even expecting them to buy me a car, okay? But, you know, you could certainly say everyone needs transportation. I'm going to give you a voucher and you get to buy whatever you want. Nobody would buy into that. And the fact that you are expecting some kind of, and I'm not yelling at you, expecting some kind of accountability because you're using public dollars. If a private school doesn't want to meet that accountability, then I don't want to send my child there. To be honest with you, I want to know that, number one. And then it turns out, for example, in Iowa, do you know this? 99% of the children that are going to private schools in Iowa are receiving voucher dollars. 99%. And then you have to ask, what level of accountability is there? Probably very little. Imagine if they put in more teeth. Would there still be 99%? And if there weren't, why were people sending their kids to a school that didn't want to be responsive to protecting the interests of their children?
1: These are all really important questions. These are all really important things to explore, which is why, you know, there's a team of us reporting on privatization and what this kind of overhaul of our American education system looks like as it plays out in states like Iowa and Arkansas and West Virginia and Wisconsin. There are a number of us following these stories. And actually, if your listeners are interested, you can actually go to ProPublica.org and sign up for newsletters that will notify you when a new story in this series gets published.
0: It's incredible. I mean, you tell another story, and we only have 5 minutes left, but if you can do something in 5 minutes, I will love you. And the other story is entitled, "This school for autistic youth costs $500,000, I'm not going to use that number, a year. It operates with little oversight and students have suffered." And one of the things that I just thought was so interesting is that not only does it turn out that it has

0: little oversight. It was, they tried to report, this is a great paragraph. They tried to report suspected abuse to several agencies in New York. They went to the AG's office first about the abuse at the school, and they said, "Oh, I'm sorry, but we don't have jurisdiction over it." Then they refer them to the New York State Education Department. Makes sense, right? It's a school. And then what does the school say? "I'm sorry, we can't do anything about it either. We have no jurisdiction." So here we have a school, one of the most expensive schools in the country, with the most vulnerable children, using public dollars to the tune of $500,000, and nobody can claim that they're responsible for oversight. Did that shock you, Jennifer?
1: Of course, the price tag alone
0: I know.
1: is shocking. But the interesting thing about this school, you're talking about Shrub Oak International School, which is a boarding school in New York State, which doesn't have vouchers, but this school obtains public money and receives public money in a different way. And that is that school districts pay to place children there, right? Children who are extraordinarily high needs. They have a lot of involved, often medical issues as well, are at this boarding school. So school districts are using tax dollars to send students there. But I think the through line here between here and Arkansas is that state systems are designed not to oversee private schools, even when the youth there are incredibly vulnerable. And that is true in New York State too, as you found, as you pointed out, there were parents who kept trying to get somebody to intervene at the school where their students were being harmed, and there was no one there. The state system was not designed to have eyes on that school, and it still isn't.
0: I'm floored. I'm floored. I have a New York audience. Okay, WBAI, are you listening? Call your state rep. Call someone. Have them read this story. The fact that they call the AG and say, "I'm sorry, Pontius Pilate, it's not my job." Then they refer them to the Department of Education, and what do they say? "It's not my job." But yet we are spending a $500,000 per student on vulnerable kids. As you point out, they are the most vulnerable. And if there is a problem, how can there not be oversight? How can there not be oversight? It's not just the enormity of the cost, the most expensive school probably in America, but it's the vulnerability of the children that we're talking about. This is a twofer, Jennifer. You know, the cost is mind-blowing, but the children are so vulnerable. And the fact that nothing has yet been done as a result of your story, and I believe your story landed in May, was it in May? So I just want
1: May
0: everyone
1: of
0: to,
1: last year.
0: oh, May of 2024. All right, so May of 2024, she writes this piece. We are now in August of 2026. There is an election coming up in November. I recommend people that are running, if they're looking at what they are running on, they should be running on accountability. And this is a story about vulnerability and accountability at the most expensive school in America, and it's in New York. So I am appalled at Arkansas with the flagpole, but I'm appalled at New York with this story. Jennifer, thank you. ProPublica, thank you. I believe that education needs to be re-examined. And you know what I said one point when I was running for office? I said, we don't need charter schools. We need charter education. We need to step back and look at education and say, how do we meet this moment? We have more in, you know, keeping with raising corn than raising kids. I mean, we're not an agricultural society anymore. What are we doing with, you know, having the summer off? Maybe we need to rethink that. What are we doing with after school? Maybe we need to rethink that. I believe that education needs to be looked at and revised, but this isn't fixing anything. In fact, it might be encouraging corruption. And that's not good because what we are corrupting is not just the public dollars and the money that's being drained out of public schools, it's the children that are being harmed. And someone said, but parents have a responsibility. How would they know, Jennifer? How would they know? Because there's nowhere to look and no one to report. Jennifer Smith Richards writes for ProPublica. Do me a favor, sign up for that newsletter if you care. And if you're running in the state of New York, I dare you, I double dare you to read her piece from 2024 about the School for Artistic Youth that can cost close to over a half million and it operates with little oversight. That's still true today in 2026. Thank you so much.
1: Thank you, Arnie.
0: You're welcome. This, everyone, is the Tuesday edition of The Attitude. We will schmooze tomorrow, everyone. Ciao.

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0: Welcome. You're listening to Latin Waves with your hosts, Sylvia and Stuart Richardson. Latin Waves is more than just hot rhythms. This is a show about community, about creating a culture that is inclusive and based on fairness. Because everyone deserves dignity, respect, and has something to contribute. A new world is possible, and it all starts with us.
1: There are rich deposits of education. Louis Malle calls it funds of knowledge. And I believe that these funds of knowledge, you know, are readily available within all of our communities. And these funds of knowledge can be picked up. They're valuable resources.
2: That's the voice of educator and author Dr. David Kirkland. On this week's show, we speak to Dr. Kirkland about a revolutionary new model of education that includes the entire culture and not just the dominant group. So stay tuned.
0: We're very privileged to be joined by Dr. David Kirkland. He's a transdisciplinary scholar of English and urban education, and he explores the intersections among urban youth culture, language, and literacy. As an urban teacher preparation in digital media, he analyzes culture, language, and text, and has expertise in critical literacy, ethnographic, and sociolinguistic research methods. Very privileged to have you on our program. Thank you for joining us.
1: Thank you, Sylvia.
0: Now, in one of your most recent articles, Black Skin, White Mask, Normalizing Whiteness and the Trouble with the Achievement Gap, you speak about the educational gap. Can you talk a little bit about your article and how has education been synthesized? What's missing? Who is being left behind?
1: Well, one thing that I attempt to do in that article is challenge the notion of the education, or at least the achievement gap. I think the achievement gap is a misplaced metaphor. In a sense, the achievement gap prescribes achievement to a certain population, and that population is usually homogeneous, and the population is usually white. And that population becomes the standard by which everyone else is measured. And I find it problematic that we use that standard when talking about, you know, black and brown kids, poor kids. And it really doesn't do us much service when we think about reframing education, education for justice, but even this notion of achievement. I think there are better metaphors that can be used. So as opposed to an achievement gap, Gloria Latzing-Billings in 2006, I believe, in her ARA presidential address, in ARA as the American Educational Research Association, she uses a term called the education debt. Here, we're not blaming kids for not achieving. Instead, we're blaming a system that's failing, you know, to help kids pay off on those educational funds that we owe them. And so the education debt suggests that kids aren't failing, we're failing kids.
0: When I think about the society we live, we are faced with economic crisis, we are faced with crisis of food, we are faced with crisis of people not being able to live in particular areas because of water, because of floods, because of things that we are calling natural disasters. And I would argue that there are no natural disasters. You know, there are people that are made vulnerable by their circumstances, by extreme poverty. How does education that negates or ignores the contextual and the intersection of poverty and the privilege that is achieved through higher education contribute to maintaining this injustice, but also this normalized way of living?
1: Right, right. Well, the term education is a tricky term because in a lot of circles, it's automatically seen as good. And I think there is a sentiment that you're expressing in your statement that education hasn't always been used, you know, to help people. In fact, in some ways, education is used to hold down large groups of people, whereby those people begin to consent, you know, to oppression. So if we think about education in the United States, when kids go to school, let's say, and begin to read texts like Shakespeare, they're not only learning Matthew Arnold's best that's thought and said, if you want to consider Shakespeare as the best that's thought and said. They're also learning that who can say what's best or who can think what's best, you know, are white men. And so that education typically, instead of being empowering, becomes very disabling and disempowering, where students, particular students, have to make certain choices, either choose to put on the clothes of a community, an identity that doesn't feel or look like you, or choose not to and suffer the consequences of failure. And so when we begin to look at education in that sense, it's not empowering, but education can be empowering just as much as it can be oppressive. And the education that I like to think of that's empowering are the types of community education projects that happen across the United States, if not the globe, where people are beginning to learn and understand themselves and how they're situated within our multicultural democracy in ways that can motivate powerful participation. And by powerful participation, I mean education, you know, with the will to vote, education toward political enfranchisement, education toward, you know, a more nuanced sense of self, education that leads to, you know, young men, you know, thinking less misogynistically about women, young women thinking, you know, highly about themselves, education that begins to look at the ignorances that, you know, cause homophobia, xenophobia, and all the other phobias, you know, that we learn through the scripts of our society. So when we think of education, I think we have to begin to unpack that term in serious ways, because education, just as it can be touted and it can be wielded, you know, to do a lot of good, traditionally, particularly within our schools among poor and kids of color, education becomes a weapon to further their oppression.
0: I wonder if you could talk a little bit about this relationship between oppression and how the state is implicated in the kinds of education that are pursued, the kind of education that is inculcated, and the relationship between the two, the oppression of the vast majority of Black and Latinos, and the kinds of naturalization of policies like the war on drugs and things that debase our humanity as beings.
1: Let's look at some of the metaphors again. Like one of my favorite metaphors is this metaphor that we do with reading. And so we call urban kids who are not reading toward proficiency, we call those kids, you know, struggling readers or striving readers. And we create this very interesting set of, you know, metaphors around it. One metaphor is like reading recovery. What a base metaphor, right? Reading recovery. We got triage for these, you know, broken kids who can't read. And what that does, it gives us a deficit perspective. It gives us a negative way to begin to look at communities and situations that is institutionalized based on how we think about and talk about education. And I think that's problematic at its core. Why don't we have more enlightening metaphors like reading discovery, right, as opposed to reading recovery? Another idea, you know, we have, you know, this notion in education about disengaged readers, and we're usually talking about, you know, brown and Black boys, you know, who refuse to read what's handed to them in class. And yet, when we look at these young men outside of classrooms, they're reading and writing in droves, creating text on bodies and walls, reading text through video games and other forms of, you know, textual situations. And they don't necessarily get credit in school for that type of reading, nor do they get to be called readers. And yet, I think we have the adjective misplaced. It's not that they're disengaged readers, because they read a lot. The reading that we have them do in school, however, is disengaging. And so instead of talking about disengaged classrooms, we filter the blame toward, you know, certain populations of people who are essentially powerless. And this is how the state becomes implicated in education. The state and the media, and I have to say the media, creates this fog where we can not see too well, you know, what's really going on. And what's really going on is that, you know, Black and brown kids, you know, while they're not achieving as highly on standardized tests, they have some of the same developmental trajectories as all kids. So the question that we have to ask is, if developmentally they're consistent, if developmentally they're the same as dominant population, you know, why don't they reap the rewards of education, nor do they get, you know, considered or talked about inside of our larger public discourse in empowering ways. So instead of, you know, talking about these kids, you know, at least through state-sanctioned discourses from a deficit perspective, how can we begin to talk about them through a profit perspective?
0: How do we create, and for me, I think it's a part of us appropriating our own education and, you know, not only demanding but also creating a new way of educating ourselves, because it's not going to come from above. It has to be created from below. Where do we begin, and what are the opportunities that we need to grasp on?
1: I think we have to begin to protect some of our opportunities because before desegregation, there were instruments within, you know, communities of color where education in very empowering and rich ways happened. I think what happens is when we hand over the rights of education, we hand over the rights of what, you know, gets considered to be, you know, educational content. Not only do we hand over the rights of what gets to be considered, you know, educational content, we hand over the rights of who gets to be considered educated. Carter G. Woodson, I think, put it best. He said, if you control a man's thoughts, you don't have to worry about his actions. You don't have to send him out the back door. He'll go without being told. And if there isn't a back door for him to go out of, he'll cut one out for his own special benefit. Education makes it necessary. And to me, that says whoever controls the means, not just of production, material production, but also mental production, you know, controls the keys, right, to our communities, to our cultures and our subjectivities, ourselves and our senses of possibility for acting. I want to say this. There are rich deposits of education. Louis Malle calls it funds of knowledge. And I believe that these funds of knowledge, you know, are readily available within all of our communities. And these funds of knowledge can be picked up. They're valuable resources that we shouldn't give away cheaply, that we should hold on to, like our cultural celebrations. I was in California, May 5th, and I went to a Cinco de Mayo celebration. And it was one of the most powerful, enlightening, educative things about oppression, about colonization, about people and their inherent resilience to struggle against oppression. It was a counter-narrative to the dominant education that we got. And my only regret was that everybody in this nation, if not the world, could have been at this event to begin to understand the counter-histories that are being written, that are being celebrated and talked about. My sense is that these things are going on everywhere. My sense is that from, you know, California to Connecticut, we can find people educating, celebrating rituals, constructing and articulating counter narratives, you know, to the dominant narrative, where people of color and poor people, you know, find enfranchisement within their own communities, and they draw on their rich resources, their funds of knowledge, as Louis Malle would say, or to use another esoteric term, Pierre Bourdieu's cultural capital. They do have cultural capital. The other question then becomes, how do we make, you know, local cultural capital of communities of color, historically underrepresented communities, how do we make that mass cultural capital? How do we make texts by, you know, authors like Ofelia Garcia, how do we make those texts, you know, as relevant as texts by, let's say, Shakespeare or Emily Dickinson? Because there are writers who are non-white who have put together, you know, powerful words and performances. In my own work, I've pushed, you know, popular culture in the classroom to have our students begin to discover and discuss themselves and the world through the text that makes sense to them, not necessarily the text that, you know, have made sense to, you know, our oppressive traditions. And we've seen some results. We see students more engaged when they're able to read, let's say, for instance, you know, a Tupac song in class. We see students, you know, highly engaged in criticism, literary and film and cultural criticism, when they're able to, you know, discuss a film that's popular, let's say like X-Men, where they really begin to discuss issues of intolerance. And I think that there is room for us to begin to break open, you know, the traditions, the static traditions of education, and begin to insert new stuff, stuff that's already happening on the ground in our communities that are part of our, you know, community and cultural resources, our cultural education, our cultural identities. And I think it's up to us, as you said, to begin to enforce that conversation.
0: Ferry talks about learning to read the word in order to read the world. How do you engage your students, for instance, through hip-hop? You talk in your writing how by not only connecting to what they are interested in, there are opportunities. Can you give us an example or some of the stories that most dominant curriculum texts ignore or are not covering?
1: In order to fully understand the world and be removed from systems and cycles of oppression that can coincide with education, we have to become critical consumers of the universe. We have to develop a consciousness, and that consciousness develops around understanding our position in the world, beginning to name things like oppression and points of oppression in order to articulate a response to those things, to those items. One thing that we do in some of my work, I have a curriculum called Teaching Tupac, and we listen to the to rap lyrics. We listen to the lyrics of rappers from Tupac to Lil Wayne, and we try to understand deeply what they're saying as cultural critics, people who have used their textual ability, their education, to begin to describe some of the conditions of our world. And then we analyze, much like you would any other text, you know, the points that they're making, whether or not those points, you know, first we try to understand what they're saying, and then analyze the points that they're making. You know, and I argue that a lot of generative work can come from this process of reflection and action, this process of deep reading and analysis and applying that analysis to life. So, for instance, Tupac, in one of his songs, Keep Your Head Up, he talks about women who are on welfare. He goes, Tupac cares if don't nobody else care, which becomes a very interesting, you know, counter narrative to the dominant narrative of our culture, because the argument is that women who are on welfare, you know, are lazy, right? Or they are welfare queens, people, you know, who are sexually vivacious or worse, sexually promiscuous, you know, in the most degenerative ways. Well, when Tupac says it, he honors, I give a holla to my women on welfare. So his narrative isn't that these women are, you know, derogatory or bad in any way, but to the contrary, in some ways they should be honored. They're doing what they can, you know, to raise the next generation. They're doing what they can to help people out. So from that reflective stance of reading hip-hop and reading the text that's very real and very relevant to our students, you know, we begin to move toward action points. And this is where Paulo Freire's notion of praxis comes into play, because not only are we reflecting on the world, we're also acting on the world. And the acting on the world, you know, is pivoted toward, you know, change toward improvement. And that improvement is, you know, locating an issue like oppression and beginning to rewrite it. These students in this one particular class that read Tupac's Keep Your Head Up and began to talk about, you know, his treatment of women, you know, as compared to society's treatment of women, a particular type of woman, women who are on welfare. They had a holiday, not a welfare woman's holiday, but a mother's holiday that was different than Mother's Day. It became a day where the school and students celebrated, you know, women. They brought in texts by women. They wrote stories about mothers, you know, and the power of motherhood. And both men and women did it alike. Mothers came in and shared their stories, and it became a deep day of devotion. What it did was it changed our consciousness around motherhood, and it changed our consciousness around the location of women, you know, around that concept. They articulated a counter narrative, if you will, you know, to this notion of welfare. And then we began to see that welfare wasn't just a system of dependency and assistance that people who are marginal, at least economically marginal in our society, welfare is the care and the love that our mothers give us in situations of great struggle and sometimes, you know, despondency and desperation. And it became a beautiful day and a beautiful commentary on our humanity. And so just by beginning to read some of those books, students are beginning to make those connections to the world and changing the world, so much so that they can articulate and call out their own holiday.
0: Many of the classes that we see our students participate in are furthering the biases against youth, the narrative of who is the criminal, who is the deviant in society. How do we overcome that narrative? Because a lot of that, I think, is also self-internalized, and we repeat and re-inscribe ourselves with those labels.
1: Right, right. I think that there are mechanisms within the school, in the school industrial complex, that lead to the prison industrial complex. I have friends who write about the school to prison pipeline, and it's very real. Ann Ferguson says that just as schools, you know, track some to be doctors and lawyers, it tracks others to be prisoners. And we see this when we go into schools. Detentions are, you know, usually held in basements where there are no windows, and these places look like, you know, prison facilities. The punitive damages are disproportionately handed out to, you know, males of color. And so we see a lot of those things, you know, from suspension and dropout and, you know, other categories that are associated with school reflected in, you know, who gets a job in society and who doesn't, who gets to stay out of prison and who doesn't. And so these things are very real. In terms of solutions, what can we do? I think we have to take more of an active role in how our youth in our communities, youth in our homes, experience school and society. Again, I want to go back to points about, you know, metaphors, because you're right. There are some points of self-fulfilling prophecy where if the narrative that you get from society is that you're not worth it or you're not much, you know, you're going to begin to believe it. And not only are you going to begin to believe it, you're going to begin to behave it. And when you begin to behave it, you know, it's not much that can happen. So we have to begin to work at that level and that moment of belief, right, where you begin to believe that you're a problem. Du Bois in The Souls of Black Folk, he asks a very interesting question. I think it's a pivotal question to, you know, this conversation and the question that you raised, and that is, what does it feel like to be a problem? And that's how our students go to school almost every day. They go to school crumbling buildings sometimes hopping over bodies, either homeless bodies or bodies that have been laid to sleep, with a lot on their mind, stress, and I'm talking about post-traumatic stress. Right. And so some of our students have, you know, post-traumatic stress syndrome going to schools and pressing those beliefs that they can't make it, those beliefs that they are a problem. And we have to let them know that they're not the problem. Again, that the deficit discourse that we place on them, we have to begin to peel it apart and put in its place a profit perspective, one that says that they can't. That the problem, if there is a problem, it's not them. The problem is the crooked society that we have erected around them. And if we've erected a crooked society around them, then it's up to us to begin to pull that society down. I like to use an analogy. Let's say success is in a gated fortress. The fortress is huge and close to impenetrable. It has gates that keep some in, those who succeed, and keep some out. Those who don't succeed. One articulation of the solution is to give those who are outside the gate keys so they can get in. However, there's only a certain amount of keys to be distributed. So let's say we have 100 people outside. We only have 5 sets of keys to give to those people. So 95 people have to stay outside, but only 5 people can make it in. And so we got the 100 people beating themselves up over keys so they can make it in. Another solution would be then to throw away the keys, take those 100 people and begin to tear the gates down to the fortress so that everybody can make it in. It's not just about access to, you know, this, to the education system that we have right now. It's not just about access to something that doesn't work for our people. It's about tearing that thing down and erecting something else in its place, something that will house all of us equally. And I think that's where the work starts, somewhere between helping our students to believe in themselves from a profit perspective and working to break down those things, those gated places that keep youth out, that keep youth away from fulfilling great potential. If we do have a goal in education, if we do have a goal in social justice, if we do have a goal in terms of transformative theory, that goal has to do with possibility. And that goal has to do with, you know, if we're going to have self-fulfilling prophecies, those self-fulfilling prophecies should be empowering prophecies.
0: That's beautiful. Thank you so much for being with us. My guest is Dr. David Kirkland. You have a book coming up, Search Past Silence.
1: Yes.
0: Can you tell us a little bit about it?
1: It's a book with Teachers College Press, and it's a narrative of six young men that I studied in Michigan, again, around this notion that, you know, some people are literate and other people aren't. And I wanted to challenge, well, at least these young men, for me, challenged that notion that some men were literate or some people are literate and some people aren't. I think some literacies are recognized and some literacies aren't. And these young men's literacies weren't recognized. So what I wanted to do is show various points in their lives where language, words and stories, syntax and vocabulary became very powerful points of articulation where they found themselves and they located themselves within a larger world. And it ends with the question, if they are human, if they are to be humanized, why can't we educate them? Why can't we respect what they bring to classrooms too? And so the search past silence is, you know, searching past some of our quiet assumptions, discriminations, prejudices about certain people toward those places of compassion and tolerance and even more respect, where we become a human community guided by the goodwill of, you know, our humanity. And it's not just for, you know, populations of color. I've argued that, you know, white students and a homogeneous, you know, white population, middle class population, can learn just as much, you know, from studying rap music in class as an urban, you know, kid, you know, who happens to be poor and of color. And they may learn different things, and those different things they learn, you know, may be more important for them to learn, because the world is becoming more and more cosmopolitan. We're becoming more global, and there's points of contact that we're making. And then there's the conversation about our humanity. If this education that I'm articulating is about heightening our humanity, then why shouldn't it be for everybody?
0: Thank you so much for being with us. How can people access your book?
1: It comes out with Teachers College Press. I have a few other books, Change Matters, which is on Amazon, Narratives of Social Justice Teaching. It's also on Amazon.
0: Thank you again for being with us.
1: Thank you, Sylvia.
0: Take care. We have come to the end of our program. 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
2: 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Her talk was recorded in 1989, shortly after the catastrophic Exxon Valdez oil spill in Alaska.
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4: You are about to hear Vandana Shiva, coordinator of the Research Foundation of Science and Ecology in India, and author of several books, including Staying Alive, Women, Ecology, and Development in India. She spoke at a recent environmental public interest law conference in Eugene, Oregon. The theme for the conference? 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Preceding Shiva was the president of the National Wildlife Federation, Dr. Jay Hare.
5: I wanted to have a little chat. He didn't stay. He talked about Washington being the most important part of this planet. They used to say that about London. I share hope with Dr. Hare, but for very different reasons from him. This very beautiful poem one of our Hindi poets wrote about being very close to his own death and needing to leave the earth, which he loved very much, in someone's care. And he talks about, should I leave it in the hands of the political leaders? And he says, no. Because they turn everything into an instrument for their power. And he says, maybe I should leave it in the hands of scientists who claim to know so much about the earth. And he says, no. They know only to exploit her. I think my earth will be safest in the hands of the little daughter of my friend. I was at the Alaska panel yesterday. And the person who was talking about what happened after the crisis kept repeating the one statement. The only people who knew what was going on, who knew Alaska and knew the magnitude of the disaster and its possible impacts, were those who were declared ignorant. They were the fishermen. They were not the Exxon experts, nor were they the environmental experts of national and international agencies. They were the local fishermen. They were not environmentalists. My own decade of activism in ecology has really been started through lessons I've learned from the women of Chipko, the women who saved the Himalayan forests, by creating their own tactics of civil disobedience to preserve what they saw as both their sacred mothers as well as their life support base. And there was a particular day when the clash was very severe, there was police around, and the forest bureaucrats had come along to ensure that the logging would be carried on in spite of the women embracing the trees

had brought in lanterns during the day, that particular day. And this rather fat forest officer said, "Why do you bring lanterns in the middle of the day? And don't you know, you ignorant women, that you're blocking national progress? You're blocking sources of revenues for us to run the machinery of industrialization for this country." And the women said, "We bring the lanterns to show you the light." And they created at that point a slogan that has created every forest movement in our country and every environmental movement of the country. And the slogan was, "The forests do not bear timber and reason and revenue. So forests bear soil, water, and pure air." And that is the basis of our sustenance. You remember that story that we were all told as little children about the emperor who had new clothes, and it was only the little child who could say, "They are not new clothes. The emperor has no clothes." And as I look both back into the last 40 years of development and into the future, all I can see is that the emperor keeps coming up with newer and newer and newer clothes. The latest one is, of course, green, as you will all notice. My hope only lies in the fact that more and more and more of us are learning to say, "The emperor has no clothes." The politics of that little child has always been a lesson for my personal politics. Just to have that courage to say what you see, not to see what the emperor thinks you should see. You remember Marilyn Fry's statement about reality being rooted in the definition of that which the emperor can see. And our realities have to be our own. They have to be grounded in our world. And if I try and recollect in all kinds of ways for the kind of crisis we are living through and the responses that people have made through the past decade, for the South, I can only say that every response that is being made is a struggle for rootedness of one kind or the other. It is a struggle against being uprooted. I think there is a sense in which the collapse of boundaries in various ways has become a threat to the very survival of the South. Not the collapse of boundaries of nation states. Those were anyway imagined boundaries. We can afford to live through those. But the boundaries of our homes, boundaries of where we could live, where our societies had seen ancestors live, and where we could think our futures will live. In a strange way, there is a collapse of boundaries for the Third World, but only for one power. And I will tell you by quoting the president of Citibank about how we are all becoming a global village on this planet Earth. Talked about how mankind, always mankind, has now a completely integrated international financial and informational marketplace capable of moving money and ideas to any place on this planet in minutes. National borders are no longer defensible against the invasion of knowledge, ideas, or financial data. And I will add financial power. That freedom to be free, that capital sees as freedom, which it is trying to implement through every major international system that exists in the world today, be it the World Bank,
be it the conditionalities of the IMF, be it the new conditionalities that come through, harmless things like trade negotiations on GATT, each of those freedoms is a loss of freedom to survive for the people of the third world. The borders seem to be collapsing only for capital, and new borders seem to be coming up for the very people who were born on the land. This country has the longest history for creating barricaded reserves for the original inhabitants of this land. That is the kind of fate every original inhabitant of every part of this planet is facing as the freedom to be free for capital and those who work to serve it grows. There is, of course, a very different kind of relationship people have had with their land. They have seen it as home, they've seen it as a basis of their existence. And I'd like to share with you a statement from a tribal in central India, in Bastar, who talks about the fact that it's not just the life in nature that has to be preserved, but that the life of their society is based on the life of nature and cannot be preserved independent of it. And he says, the sun, the moon, the air, the trees are signs of my continuity. Social life will continue as long as these continue. I was born as part of the boom, which is all kinds of meanings. The boom is the world, it's the earth, it's the sacred space which you inhabit. It's all kinds of meaning. Earth, more than anything else. Boom, boomi, earth. I will die with this boom. I was born with all others in this boom. I go with them. He who has created us all will give us food. If there's so much variety and abundance in boom, there's no reason for me to worry about food and continuity. And what from a distance, whether it's in Amazon, whether it's in India, whether it's the Penang and Sarawak, what we call ecology movements from a distance are really just movements of people fighting to continue living with their home, continue living in their homes. It's a fight against homelessness of a spiritual kind, a political kind, an economic kind. The environmental refugees Dr. Hare was talking about have been created in an extremely deliberate way by precisely those forces which Washington sees as liberating for mankind, because it's liberating for Washington.

And he talked about a San Francisco open hearing for the Brundtland Commission, Our Common Future. A few years ago, when the open hearing was taking place in Latin America, this is what the elder of the Krenak tribe had stated to Brundtland. He had said, "My heart is not happy to see humanity's incapacity to understand. I have no pleasure to come here and make these statements. We can no longer see the planet that we live upon as if it were a mere chessboard where people just move things around, where there are no borders, if you remember. We cannot consider the planet as something isolated from the cosmic." For those of you who have been in any way linked with movements in the South, the one word that must be coming up all the time is the word displacement. It's very Cartesian. I prefer to think of it as uprootedness, tearing away from where you belong. And the violence that it involves. Violence not just of the fact that you are torn from the bonds that define what you are as a community and as peoples, but physical violence of the kind that people would face if they resist. Not a single development project, major development project financed by agencies like the World Bank, takes place in India, in today's India, in the 1980s, and probably in the 1990s it'll get worse, without bulldozers and bullets. Not one. 10 people, 5 people, you go back over the decade and count. 8 on a project, 10 on another, 20 on another. Chico Mendes's on every project. It is assumed that this thing we got, remember the emperor's new clothes, it used to be the white man's burden in terms of colonialism. And when that didn't work anymore in the late 40s, it became the white man's burden as development. Of course, when that doesn't work anymore in the 90s, it's going to be sustainable development. But in that period, from the late 40s through the 80s, when development was the reason to have national security states and to actually strengthen their military arms, people have been sacrificed, nature has been sacrificed, and we're talking a bit about protecting nature. We are not talking yet about giving up that ideology of the fact that other tribals of the planet don't necessarily have to be like the tribals of Washington. They can live in peace. And the lesson I have learned from the environmental movements, I call them environmental movements only because it seems to be the only way to summarize these diverse struggles for rootedness. For me, each of these struggles represents the kind of struggle that's communicated in this very, very beautiful story I love, another one from Central India. And it's taught to the children as a way to teach them about the bonds with the earth. It's about a forest being on fire. And pushed by the wind, the flames began to close in on a beautiful tree on which sat a bird. An old man escaping the fire himself saw the bird and said to it, "Little bird, why don't you fly away? Have you forgotten you have wings?" And the bird answered, "Old man, do you see this empty nest above? This is where I was born, and this small nest from which you hear the chirping is where I'm bringing up my small child. I feed him with nectar from the flowers of this tree, and I live by eating its ripe fruit. And do you see the dropping below on the forest floor? Many seedlings will emerge from them, and thus do I help to spread greenery, as my parents before me did, as my children after me will. My life is linked to this tree. If it dies, I will surely die with it.

wrong in models of progress and evolution, which put man above other species and the white man above other humans. And of course started a few centuries ago. And I cannot imagine a way out of the mess in which we are without undoing the structures and the frames of mind which have been put in place over those few centuries. Caroline Merchant is with us for this meeting and was with us at the panel this afternoon. And this extremely seminal book that she's done on the death of nature talks about Bacon's lesser known work, The Masculine Birth of Time. A new concept, not just of space and belonging, or lack of belonging, but a different concept of time and history and evolution and where people should go. And of course, The Masculine Birth of Time was based on setting up the empire of man over women and over nature. I am come in very truth leading to you, Bacon says, nature with all her children to bind her to your service and make her your slave. And the only earthly wish that Bacon had was to stretch the deplorably narrow limits of man's dominion over the universe to their promised bounds. Freedom to be free of nature and her bounds. And just as limits have been seen as constraints that must be removed if progress has to be achieved, people's ways that ensure that those limits are seen as boundaries beyond which we do not step, those ways have also to be destroyed. And that is what the project of development was about, to undo ways that would have ensured that we survive sustainably on this planet together. Undoing the lessons of development is the first step towards sustainability, not creating another set of new rules that call themselves sustainable development. And the project of development, which was based on the concept of a masculine time, creates tragically a masculinist future for all. And that's what's paradoxical. It's a worldview based only on the concept of the future. And it is what threatens the future most. The ecological appetite of the culture that thrives on the myth of progress threatens an end to history, a closer to the future. And it's interesting, out of Washington came this highly quoted piece called The End of History by someone called Fukuyama from the State Department, which talked of the end of history, not in terms of end of human existence on this planet, but in terms of the victories of the collapse of boundaries, that we had ultimately arrived at the Hegelian absolute, which was the ideology of liberal capitalism. After all, the entire world has accepted it. But there's a different kind of end of history taking place for other parts of this planet. The predatory culture that calls itself futuristic lives at the cost of the future. It colonizes the future. And the space-time shrinkage in consciousness amounts to an annihilation of the future itself. If one single unifying drive had to be identified as causing this shrinkage and closure, it is the rule of the myth of progress that human history is evolving from inferior states to superior states in each transformation. I was having coffee with my friend, Michel Silverson, who suggested that just as the series was made on the ascent of man, what we need now is a series on the descent of man. We should tell the story better. The domination of a linear concept of temporality when combined with cultural hegemony can only create a violent order in which others' pasts and their alternate futures are destroyed, and everyone's dream for the future becomes the present or past of the white man.
other paths, other ways, other

0: histories are not perceived, and not being perceived, they're erased. How deep-seated this category of linearity has become in our thinking becomes evident to me each time discussions of other contemporary realities articulating non-Western, non-patriarchal ways of doing things raise the question, but do you want to return to the Stone Age? And each time I'm surprised at the mental shrinkage that allows the present and future of non-Western, non-masculinist cultures to be immediately converted into the past of white man's history. Other todays and other contemporaries are not ever seen as existing in the today, always in the past of the history of the white man. Integrative relationships between the soil and society, the kind that people across the third world are trying to preserve, have meant the regeneration of a society linked to the earth. Regeneration has meant that society was organized on paths other than unending, linear, upward progress. Of course, guided always by the experts in Washington. Development has disrupted those movements and those cycles and replaced it with a linear rush into the future, into the 21st century. There's, of course, a temporal inevitability that will be the 21st century, but it is not that inevitability that is invoked when the 21st century image is created. What is invoked is the image of the contemporary West, the over-consuming, over-destroying, predatory West that assumes that others are poor because they were too dumb, not because everything they had was robbed of them. Since modeling oneself on the colonizer underlies the notion of imposed development, history has been reduced to the aping of the most soulless culture that exists, and this imitation is defined as progress and modernization. Through the masculine birth of time, development has converted one subculture, that produced by white technocratic men, into an ideal to which all other cultures must strive, even though that striving destroys them. Time, robbed of history, has become the instrument of destroying histories. Obsolescence, the deliberate creation of temporal waste, has become the motive force for change, and also the motive force for destroying the lasting and the enduring. Speedier movement in linear time has become the end towards which all human striving has to be directed. Superimposing concepts of masculine time on natural rhythms has become the essence of progress and the essential reason for ecological and social breakdown. There is, of course, other ways that people have lived, other ways that they're showing us and reminding us of. There was a World Wilderness Conference at which one of the native Indian chiefs from this country had talked about one of those other ways, again related to children and the future. And he said, this is what we have been taught by elders. Take care how you place your moccasins about the earth. Step with care, for the faces of the future generations are looking up from the earth, waiting their turn for life. So the decision is simple. Obey the natural law or perish. But the only way to obey the natural law or nature's ways is to have the memory of it. And it is precisely that memory that has to be erased to make development possible, to make the movement of capital and profits and returns on interests and investment and the flow of debt possible. Just as it is the capacity of the little child to say that the emperor has no clothes, and the little bird to stay where it's nested in spite of the fire around, even though it has wings. It is that collective memory that is the only thing we have. That memory happens to be alive precisely in those parts of human society which we have assumed to be the more underdeveloped, the more backward, happens to be more alive in the more underdeveloped parts of the so-called third world, in the forests, in the peasant fields, and among the women. There's a beautiful quotation from Milan Kundera that talks about the struggle of people against power being a struggle of memory against forgetting. And I think that's the reason that when the Native Indian chiefs met at Altamira, the struggle was for rootedness and it was for memory. And again, this is what Cranach said. We hold the memory of the fundamental relationship between humankind and nature. This is why we have to speak with a louder voice. This is why we are now inviting people who want to remember to walk with us. That's all we have to do. To speak, to have the freedom to not run away, and to remember, to be ourselves.
1: Vandana Shiva, speaking at a recent environmental conference in Eugene, Oregon. It was recorded by Paul Rowland of Portland, Oregon community radio station KBOO. For Wings, this is Nancy Lupo in Seattle.
2: 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I'm Frieda Worden. 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

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On this show, you'll hear solutions journalism for social justice, fueling action, not despair. I'm Sonali Kohatkar, host and executive producer. This week, we'll go to India, where a mass student-led movement demanding educational reforms scored a major victory. New Delhi-based reporter Ahilya Majithia will share what she saw on the ground and will explain the protest movement's demands, strategies, and next steps. Then we'll go to Florida, where a congressional candidate with the Democratic Socialists of America, Oliver Larkin, will respond to corporate media pundits pearl-clutching over a wave of recent DSA wins. Finally, as the nation's democracy erodes rapidly under Donald Trump and billionaires like Elon Musk, we'll turn to Lindsay Kashgarian of the National Priorities Project about a new report she's co-authored called Forging a Democracy That Works for All. That's coming up in just a moment.

0: 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Young people in India have been making international headlines for mass protests sparked by leaks of medical entrance exams that help students qualify for highly coveted government jobs. When an Indian Supreme Court judge in May referred to unemployed youth in India as parasites and cockroaches, students launched a satirical party called the Cockroach Janata Party, and the movement took off. Protesters spent weeks marching, demonstrating, and occupying public spaces to demand major educational reforms in a nation where young people are increasingly squeezed out of stable careers in spite of spending years and going into debt to qualify. The protests spread from India's capital, New Delhi, to other states, including Assam, West Bengal, and Bihar, even as police brutalized protesters, as seen in widely shared images and videos online. Just weeks after the protests began, India's Education Minister, Dharmendra Pradhan, resigned. My guest is Ahilya Majithia. She's a reporter with Decoder based in New Delhi, and she's been documenting the Indian youth-led protests. She now joins me from there. Welcome to the program, Ahilya.
1: Hi, Sonali. Thank you so much for having me here.
0: Can you explain what prompted the protests? It wasn't just, I understand, about leaked exams. This was a long-standing, simmering unrest. What specifically were the protesters angry about, and how has the government failed them?
1: Okay, so the Chief Justice of India, Surya Kant, he passed a comment which was comparing the youth of India to cockroaches and parasites of society. And this sparked a lot of outrage online. This caught the attention of the founder of the Cockroach Janata Party, Abhijit Dibke's attention. And it actually started as kind of a meme online that he posted, an AI-generated meme, which was just a symbol of a cockroach and how the youth is being called a cockroach. And because of this, a lot of people in India, they were deeply frustrated by the ongoing failures of the education system. And I think they decided to join, and it kind of became an online protest at first. And Abhijit Dibke, he was studying in Boston, and he decided to come to India to kind of let this protest take place. And once that did happen, many people joined in. I think this does also signify, because there's been so many failures of the education system, not just the NEET paper leak, but apart from that, there's been a lot of failures that we've seen recently. And I think it was everyone's frustration, anger that this system isn't changing on its own. And this was the perfect medium to kind of let go of that anger and be heard by the government. And I think a lot of the people had a lot of hope that this protest will help the government listen to their needs. And I think this protest was more about accountability, because I think in this government there are people who have made these remarks that no one will ever resign, but someone did resign, which was the education minister Dharmendra Pradhan. And I think this has given a lot of hope to a lot of protesters who did join this movement. Along with this, I don't think it was only specific to the NEET paper leak. I think it had a lot to do with the failures of the education system in India in general and other people's experiences about it. So yeah, I think that's how the protest actually came to light.
0: So the resignation of the education minister was one of the demands. And yeah. It seems as though the protesters didn't expect for that to actually happen. It happened quite quickly, given that it's only been a few weeks. But then what other demands did they have?
1: So for the Cockroach Janata Party, there were three main demands. One, of course, was the resignation of Dharmendra Pradhan, who was the education minister. And I think it was mostly because I think all of us, including the entire youth and the protesters who took part in this movement, wanted some sort of accountability to be taken by this government. The second demand was actually developed after the 20th of July, which there was a peaceful protest and march to Parliament called the Chalo Sansad March, which took place on the 20th. After this, a lot of protesters had FIRs against them that the police, specifically Delhi police, had registered a lot of FIRs on the
0: And what
1: protesters.
0: are FIRs? Are those sort of warrants for arrest or complaints?
1: So they are warrants of arrest. This was done to the protesters who took part on the 20th of July, and this is where the second demand comes into play because they wanted the FIRs to be taken back. So, and that's also an ongoing demand till now because a lot of states also were part of this protest, not just Delhi. Delhi was the one who started it, but there were many other states that were also protesting for the same thing. And right now there are updates which are coming where the police of Bihar, which has given a statement recently, has said that they're going to take back FIRs, but it's not entirely, not all states have said that yet. And the spokespeople of the CJP have also said that if the FIRs aren't taken back, they will come back to the streets and protest. The third demand was that there should be a compensation for the families who have lost their children and died by suicide due to the NEET paper leak. So there was a talk of a 1 crore compensation. That was one of their demands, which is
0: And just to
1: still.
0: interrupt you briefly and to explain to our audience, so basically when these medical exams were leaked, because the jobs that are offered as a result of people passing these exams are extremely lucrative and extremely scarce, and so there's a big sort of underground business in acquiring leaked exams so that people can cheat, and if you have money, you can buy these exams. And so when they were found to have been leaked, young people who were very sad about hearing this, some of them took their lives, committed suicide. And so part of the demands are to compensate the families of those who committed suicide.
1: Yes, and there are around 20 students who have died by suicide due to the NEET paper leak. Just to explain to your viewers, this is because the NEET exam is a very competitive exam. It's one of the most competitive exams in India. It's basically an exam to get into a medical college. So it obviously requires a lot of preparation. People study for years to just give this exam. So when there was news that the paper has leaked, all the students had this kind of anxiety that, oh, all our preparation has gone for a waste. We have to give the re-exam. And I think this is what caused the 20, around 20 students who died by suicide because of how anxious they were, how scared they were. And we did cover, we went to when the NEET re-exam did happen, we did go and speak to students after they gave their re-exam, and still they were anxious that, oh, what if the paper leaks again? What if we have to give it again? And I think this is a horrible failure of the education system that has come to light. And
0: Tell me a little bit about the way in which the Modi government has responded to these protests. Narendra Modi, who's the Prime Minister of India, who's led India for many years now, his BJP party has remains in power in spite of some, in spite of increasing unpopularity. Have these protests weakened the government?
1: So I don't think I can comment on whether it's weakened the government or not, but what I can say is this protest was for accountability, and I think that the people who were part of this protest are extremely happy that they have the power to overturn such a government. Because I don't think BJP is known for any of the ministers resigning. It's never happened, and I think they've been very clear that it won't happen. So I think this protest gives the people the sense of power that we can fight the government to change certain things, and I think that's the main point of how the protest has come around. I don't think this protest was ever to weaken a government body or the BJP in particular. I think this was a very non-political issue. It was about the education system, and I think they just wanted some form of accountability, which they have gotten with this resignation. So
0: Right. And you know, there have certainly been critiques from India's left about the protests, but I think in terms of the popular uprising, it was a demographic that was deeply upset rising up. And they organized on social media. Some news analyses have pointed out that the very skills that young people have been denigrated for being on their phones, you know, all the time, the same kinds of things that we see here in the United States, were skills that these students put to use to mobilize. How did they use social media, in particular Instagram, to get the word out about what was happening, to organize, and to also kind of hone their message?
1: So I think this protest gave all the protesters a chance to be their own reporter in a sense, because I think there was no mainstream media which actually covered the protest up until there were further developments in the protest. People were using their phones, they were tweeting about it, they were posting on Instagram, like you said, and this was a very powerful tool to actually convey their messages and convey exactly what was going on in Delhi when the protest started. This protest gave a lot of light to digital platforms, media platforms. It wasn't for the first time, it wasn't just mainstream media, but there was so much popularity that was gained by digital platforms. And around the protest, everyone, there were vloggers, everyone was holding their phones, they were recording everything. And I think it was really important because the phones actually gave like kind of an uncensored sort of power to put across. Like many people just posted what they wanted. It wasn't like censored. It was nothing to do with media, because I think a lot of times when you're working in media, you have to kind of think of other aspects. But the people who were part of the protest, they could just post about the reality, the on-ground reality that was going on. And I think it made a huge difference. And like we all see that journalism and media is the fourth pillar of democracy in India, but recently I think many people are kind of scared to put forth their opinions on these channels. But having your own phone, and you know, it gave people a voice to actually show what was going on in the protest. And I think it was really important because the protest started in Delhi at the Jantar Mantar, but through the platforms like Instagram, it became a nationwide protest. There were protests in Mumbai, there were protests in Jaipur, there were protests in Bihar, and I think it did catch a lot of momentum because of social media. And that's how the Kokro Janata Party was also conveying their messages through X, through Instagram. So I think it was extremely important. And especially on the 20th of July, there was a lot of police brutality that took place at the Jantar Mantar in Delhi. And I think they recorded it, they put proof of it on their own accounts. And that's how actually people actually got to know that it wasn't the protesters that were actually, you know, agitating the Delhi police, but it was actually the Delhi police who was brutal to these protesters. And I think social media had a huge role to play in it, because everyone saw that raw footage of what was going on. So yeah, it was really important part of the protest.
0: And the sight of the Delhi protests in Jantar Mantar, I think, was so symbolic, given that that location is essentially a set of ancient astronomical, structures, which are based on inquiry and knowledge and learning. And I imagine that that was symbolic. So, what's next, Ahilya, for these protests? You mentioned that, of course, they're monitoring whether the students, families of the people who lost their lives are going to be compensated, whether the arrest warrants would be revoked. But what about the education reforms at large? Do you know if the protesters have plans to hold the government accountable to demand that the entire system that is broken be fixed?
1: So as of now, the Cockroach Janata Party has said that they will only return to the streets to protest if their demands aren't met. But aside from that, they had a 5-point charter which was discussed with BJP leaders when they had their meetings. They stated a lot of reforms in the education system, and they have said that in about 3 to 4 weeks from now, they will sit down with the government and work on these reforms of the education system. And I think people have a lot of hope with the Cockroach Janata Party because they do think that they will work with the government to make changes and to get changes in this entire system. And being a reporter, I have spoken to a lot of students on ground. And one of the things that they say to prevent the paper leak has also been that most of these exams should be conducted online, not just, on paper physically, because that gives more of a chance for these leaks to happen. So I think that's one of the things that they are going to be aiming to change. And apart from that, there have been a lot of questions that are any of the people who are part, the leaders of the Cockroach Janata Party, are they going to be part of politics or anything? But we have also asked them this question, but they have just refused and to answer this right now. And they have just said that right now we are looking for all our demands to be met. If they aren't met, they are going to be forced to protest again. And I think many people are going to be supporting that because they do still have hope with the Cockroach Janata Party because it was a successful protest overall. We did get our main demand met, which was the resignation of Dharmendra Pradhan. So I think if their demands aren't met, they will be protesting again. But another main point is, of course, that they have agreed to sit down with the government and make changes in the education system.
0: I want to thank you so much, Ahilya, for joining us today. Appreciate your time and sharing your insights with us. Good luck to you.
1: Thank you.
0: My guest has been Ahilya Majithia. She's a reporter with Decoder based in New Delhi, and she's been documenting the Indian youth-led protests. I'm Sonali Kolhatkar, host and executive producer of Rising Up with Sonali, an independently produced subscriber-supported program nationally syndicated to radio stations, free speech TV, and podcast platforms.

0: 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Political candidates affiliated with the Democratic Socialists of America are winning elections in a wave that the left could have only dreamt of some years ago. Naturally, there's backlash. From New York Mayor Zohran Mamdani to congressional candidates like Melat Quiros and Daria Liza Avila Chevalier, who successfully challenged centrist Democrats in primaries, DSA-endorsed wins are prompting pearl-clutching in the liberal corporate press. The Atlantic magazine in particular published a screed headlined, "The DSA is a Parasite." We go now to Florida, where my guest is Oliver Larkin. He's a Democratic candidate for Congress in Florida's 25th District. He's a native of Fort Lauderdale and a longtime progressive organizer active with Broward DSA. Welcome to the program, Oliver.
1: Thank you so much for having me on, Sonali.
0: So first, let's talk about the Atlantic. And it's not just the Atlantic. It's the New York Times. It is, you know, a lot of media outlets. It's a lot of political pundits. But the Atlantic in particular gave the impression that you have this hardworking party of, you know, Democrats doing their best, and this insurgent wing comes in and takes advantage of existing networks and throws the infrastructure that's been laid, you know, for many, many decades into disarray, and is taking advantage of the party's, you know, structures, the things that its members have invested in. How did you respond to that when you read it?
1: What immediately came to mind for me is this is not a parasitic relationship. This should be a symbiotic relationship where it's mutually beneficial for the elevation of Democratic Socialist candidates to succeed in higher office by running on the Democratic Party ballot line. And Democratic Socialists are bringing the new life into the party that it so desperately needs after 7 million fewer people turned out to vote for Kamala Harris relative to Joe Biden 4 years earlier. So my reaction is electoralism is a game of addition, not subtraction. And it is really foolhardy on the part of the corporate establishment wing of the Democratic Party that they would be willing to blunt the momentum that would ultimately benefit the greater party's success just to protect their own little fiefdoms in the currently downward declining Democratic Party. So we really need this new energy. And I think that's really what the Democratic Socialists of America is bringing.
0: And DSA, in a different landscape where the rules actually allowed for third parties, could have and perhaps would have run as an independent party, right? I mean, we've seen what's happened to third parties such as the Green Party, and we've seen the responses to those third parties from mainstream Democrats in particular, and of course Republicans as well. Isn't it true that DSA candidates are joining the Democratic Party precisely because that's what mainstream Democrats told them to do?
1: Exactly. I mean, there's this whiplash effect where every presidential election or anytime there's a close race, you see the shepherding, the sheepdogging of lefty and progressive voters to vote for the Democratic candidate. Vote blue no matter who is what we are always told. So now we see Democratic Socialist candidates running on the Democratic Party ballot line and winning, but we don't necessarily see that same vote blue no matter who impulse from the party's corporate establishment. It was not until days before the New York City mayoral election that Hakeem Jeffries finally endorsed Mayor Zohran Mamdani. After, for months, Zohran Mamdani running as the Democratic nominee against a corporate-funded losing candidate, Andrew Cuomo, who lost the primary and then ran on an independent ballot line with the support of Trump and his mega donors. So this is the Democratic Socialist movement trying to do what we see as the ultimate objective of building a majoritarian mass politics that is capable of taking on the MAGA movement. And I think that the corporate establishment is just a little bit having hurt feelings that they are not really in control of what this party's ultimate direction is going to be in the years to come.
0: And then Fox News also has covered the DSA's ascent. The right-wing media, which is effectively now a stand-in for the Republican Party, interviewed the co-chair of the DSA and had this sort of aha, gotcha headline around, look, this particular outfit wants to, you know, they want to get rid of prisons. They want to they have this radical agenda. They want to abolish the Senate. And I think many DSA members said, well, yes, that is what we want. did Fox News's coverage actually help?
1: I think, as someone who was recently on Fox News last week, and I've spoken with them, and I think there is a willingness on their part, not that I'm going to hand it to Fox News, but there's real curiosity to hear what Democratic Socialist candidates and DSA leadership has to say on the important issues affecting our country. I think Fox News viewers and people all across the country of all different kinds of political persuasions would agree that the system as it currently exists is broken. It does not serve the majority of the American people. We have an institution in the Senate that is sclerotic, where we haven't seen Mitch McConnell in weeks, and the system just kind of trudges along. We need transformative change in our politics. We need to end the United States being the highest mass incarceration country on earth. And we really need a government that is more responsive to the working class needs of this country. So Fox News likes to sensationalize it. To my mind, it's free advertising that a better world is in fact possible. And the Democratic Socialists of America is asserting the bold new ideas that this country is going to need to get out from decades of partisan gridlock and the Senate filibuster and everything else that we see that's getting in the way of the transformative change that the American people tell us time and time again we want. Universal health care, paid family and medical leave, universal child care, getting money out of politics, ending the corruption of congressional stock trading, and yes, reforming the very institutions of our government to be more responsive to the working class of this country and not privileging the legacy of slaveholding states with a system that privileges land above people. We want to see a government that reflects the values of the vast majority of the American people.
0: And of course, Fox News's agenda is very much focused on seeing the Democratic Party lose. But if we look at history, not very long ago, the Republican Party was taken over by an extremist wing, not to say that DSA is an extremist outlet, but compared to the mainstream party line, DSA has certainly a much more progressive approach. And the analog for the Republican Party was the Tea Party's entrance, and the Tea Party took over that party, and we're seeing the effects of it today. And the only reasonable counter to that seems to be to have the Democratic Party be similarly taken over by a left-wing faction to bring back politics toward the center, because right now it's tilted so far right. And also this idea that the DSA's agenda is radical, it's only radical relative to where we are in the U.S. today, right? I mean, you were mentioning a number of issues around Medicare for All, et cetera. But even this idea of abolishing the Senate, if our mainstream media actually wanted to interrogate the platform, the abolishing the Senate isn't a radical ask. It is an undemocratic outfit that is designed to give small states a lot more power than more populous states like California. But yes, let's hone in on the fact that the DSA's platform isn't actually that radical, right? It matches up with public opinion quite well.
1: Yeah, I mean, time and time again, when the public is polled, both Democrats, Republicans, independents, do we want Medicare for All, a system that abolishes the system of private insurance, that guarantees no premiums, deductibles, co-pays, out-of-pocket costs, coverage for vision, hearing, dental, mental health care, and reproductive health care? The overwhelming majority of the American people say, yes, we want that. We want a minimum wage that pays a living wage, which right now the cost of living in South Florida would require at least $25 an hour, to my mind, $30 an hour by 2030. we want to join the rest of the industrialized world in guaranteeing universal health care and paid family and medical leave. For goodness sake, we went through a mass pandemic, a massive healthcare emergency where we were reliant on one another for our collective well-being. And we still had people who felt compelled that they had to go to work because they had no guarantee of sick leave. So yes, these positions are not radical. These are common sense positions that the majority of Americans, even those that don't even pay attention to politics, agree with on a fundamental level. So I think we are seeing this ratcheting effect of the far right, the Tea Party, the MAGA movement, and the Democratic Party just moving along further and further to the right. I think the Democrat that I'm primarying, Jared Moskowitz, is a prime example of that. So we do need this counterweight that runs on these bold, universal human values, like the policies that I'm mentioning, and that is embodied in the DSA and progressive candidates running and winning these primary elections nationwide.
0: Oliver, the New York Times also had a very interesting response to the DSA, and it reminds me of the standard tactic that centrist Democrats often turn to when you have insurgent progressives winning, which is to say that, oh, this is going to be bad for people of color, black and brown people. So the New York Times had an article entitled Black and Latino Leaders Ask, What Do Socialist Wins Mean for New York? It was specific to New York because of Zohran Mamdani's win, but it's reminding me of the time that we have, we saw black and brown Democrats being deployed to undercut Bernie Sanders's ascent, right? As if Sanders's agenda was going to be bad for people of color. This, to me, as a brown person, feels deeply disingenuous and insulting, and I'm wondering if you have any thoughts on it.
1: Yeah, I think our campaign is a great counterpoint to what the New York Times asserted because just very recently we had a forum hosted by the Broward Democratic Black Caucus and the Miami-Dade Democratic Black Caucus. I was present at that forum. Congressman Moskowitz was not. Our campaign is endorsed by the Florida Immigrant Coalition C4 arm, Flick Votes. So we're building a coalition of Haitian TPS holders and union members, Latino voters, Black voters, people from really the full spectrum of diversity of South Florida that really cuts against what the corporate establishment and the national media narrative is about DSA. We're building a multiracial, multi-ethnic working class movement for South Floridians. And what would Jared Moskowitz have to say as a counterpoint that he's running as a twice appointed Ron DeSantis Democrat, or that he was the first Democrat in Congress to join DOGE that's taken a gutting knife to the federal government, laying off collectively bargained union jobs, many employing Black Floridians? He has nothing to say about being the only Democrat in our state to vote for the Lake and Riley Act that gave ICE all of this power after Trump campaigned on mass detention and deportation. So it really shows the lie in this kind of establishment wedge where they try to use identity politics to undercut the mass politics, the working class democracy, multiracial, multi-ethnic that we are building. And I think that these attacks, so many years after we've seen this line of attack used time and time again, we see it being deployed in other races, of course, in the New York City elections. We see it now happening in Michigan as well as in our race. And it's just not supported by the facts. Working class people of all backgrounds support this agenda. And that's why we're building such a strong coalition of endorsing organizations and really are representing the diversity of South Florida and what we all want to see, regardless of our race or background, a country and a government that serves the working class needs of our community.
0: And I would argue that the platform of the DSA is beneficial to black and brown people who have been systematically undermined by capitalism. And of course, they are good for working class white folks. And that precisely seems to be the coalition that both major parties are quite afraid of the centrists in both major parties, and well, the Republican Party and centrist Democrats are afraid of, which is a multiracial coalition of progressive whites and people of color. It is a powerful alliance that has enough numbers to beat back the right-wing agenda. Let me ask you a little bit about what your specific issues are and how you as a DSA candidate are running in Florida. Have you seen the pushback at the local level that we are seeing in the media at the national level?
1: It's been a lot more limited than I would have anticipated. I was prepared running in South Florida, being as outspoken as I have been against the genocide and the apartheid that Israel is expanding every single day in the West Bank. I would have expected more vocal pushback, but I think the majority of South Floridians, regardless of their background or religion, we all agree that we don't want to see our taxpayer dollars spent on war crimes abroad and breaking both international and U.S. law. I have seen it a little bit from the kind of more corporate aligned media, but it's not as vocal as I would have thought. And I think what's been so encouraging is that people come up to me all the time and tell me, as anti-Zionists, as the children or grandchildren of Holocaust survivors, that they do not want to see us repeat the same mistakes in history when it comes to detaining our immigrant neighbors. We don't want to see our taxpayer dollars funding war crimes and genocide abroad. So I think it really cuts against the narrative that's been constructed about South Florida by AIPAC and their allies and the corporate wings of both political parties, that you cannot run as a democratic socialist in a community that has so many immigrants from countries that have been under the thumb of U.S. authoritarianism and intervention. I think people are really struggling with the cost of living in South Florida. We just surpassed in the Miami metropolitan area New York City's cost of living, and we don't have New York City wages here. We don't have New York City's median income. So I think that, yes, the pushback is there, but it's very limited. And I think the establishment has never been weaker than they are now, because the entire construction of the corporate establishment's argument of why we needed to support centrist candidates and centrist policies in 2024 fell completely flat when the Democratic Party lost its second national election to Donald Trump. And now there is a power vacuum, a leadership vacuum, that we're seeing more progressive candidates and democratic socialist candidates fulfill. And we're doing that in South Florida, where no one said it would have been possible. But Mayor Mamdani, before he was mayor, was polling at 1% in a city that we were told would never elect someone with his pro-Palestinian opposition to the United States support for genocide. And I think we're proving the same is true here, that we can defy expectations and create a new political coalition that is truly capable of serving the people of South Florida and all across the country.
0: I'm glad you brought up the national elections, losing, you know, Clinton and Harris losing to Trump twice. Because too many people, in particular the defenders of centrism, want the takeaway from those two elections to be that, oh, it just means that this country won't elect a woman. Well, we're going to try again, because we're going to hit you over the head saying you must elect a woman. We're going to run Kamala Harris again, and it looks like she's looking like she wants to run again in 2028, almost daring the country to finally elect a woman, as if Harris's and Clinton's agendas and platforms were just simply not uninspiring. So I'm wondering if you can reflect finally on the fact that as we head into both the midterms and then in 2 years plus change, the national elections, the presidential elections, what advice you would give to those pearl clutchers and the pundits and the politicians who are very much invested in keeping the Democratic Party as it is, and frankly, keeping the country as it is. I mean, they call themselves centrist Democrats, but really they're conservative Democrats, because they want things to stay the same, which is the definition of being conservative, right?
1: Yeah, I mean, the United States of America can absolutely elect a woman without question. I mean, we saw a state as conservative as Texas elect Ann Richards as governor. So there is no question in my mind that
0: And that was decades ago, right? Now.
1: that was decades ago. So there is no question that society has progressed enough that we can elect a woman. We're just not going to elect a candidate that is going to continue taking money from Wall Street and corporations, that has more of an allegiance to the billionaire donor Wall Street class than to the working class people in this country. I think that's why the prospect of a representative like Alexandria Ocasio-Cortez running for president in 2028 is so exciting and compelling, because she is built, similar to Senator Bernie Sanders, a grassroots fundraising machine, as well as a year-round organizing apparatus in her district that could be carried across all 50 states, in energizing people in places that have not previously been inspired by the corporate wing of the Democratic Party. I think that is what is so dangerous to the corporate establishment.
0: Oliver, give out your website where people who are local to you, living in your district, would like to find out more about your candidacy.
1: Yeah, www.oliverforcongress.com.
0: Good luck to you, Oliver, and thanks for joining us.
1: Thank you so much, Sonali.
0: My guest has been Oliver Larkin. He's a Democratic candidate for Congress in Florida's 25th district, a native of Fort Lauderdale, and a longtime progressive organizer, active member of Broward DSA. I'm Sonali Kohatkar, host and executive producer of Rising Up with Sonali, an independently produced, subscriber-supported program nationally syndicated to radio stations, free speech TV, and podcast platforms.

0: 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With Donald Trump's second presidency eroding so many more safeguards on democracy than ever before, and with the minting of the world's first trillionaire in the US, Elon Musk, the future of American democracy looks bleak. A new report by the Institute for Policy Studies offers clarity and a path forward. The report, Forging a Democracy That Works for All, hones in on billionaire power as a central focus. One of the report's authors now joins me. She's been a frequent guest on this program. Lindsay Koshgarian is the program director of the National Priorities Project. Her work on federal budgets priorities highlight the militarization of the federal budget and the corresponding lack of investment in people and the planet. Welcome to the program, Lindsay.
1: Thanks so much for having me, Sonali.
0: Let's first talk about this combination of things that I mentioned that we see democratic safeguards eroding, you know, with things like the attack on voting rights, the attack on immigrants and their due process, and combining that with the fact that you see this rise in power of a handful of people who are just getting so wealthy that the size of their wealth challenges the imagination. It's hard to even picture what $1 trillion is. Those two you see as symptoms of a broken democracy?
1: Yes, absolutely. The problem with having billionaire power is not just that $1 billion is a lot of money or too much money for one person to have. The problem is that when you have a society with so many billionaires and where billionaire wealth has increased so quickly in such a short time, and where it's connected to corporate power and military power, is that it takes the power away from the rest of us. And we are on the brink now of a society where the decisions are really being made by a small number of billionaires who have a small number of corporate backers. And it really absolutely is a detractor to our functioning democracy. And that's a vicious cycle, because when people see democracy not working, they participate less. And so it becomes an even bigger problem.
0: So we have been not exactly here before, but we've been in places that are reminiscent of here before. And that is one of the things that your report points out, which is that it was nearly 100 years ago with the stock market crash of 1929 that led the public and led the government in response to the public to take action to build safeguards. So of course, you know, most of us weren't around when the 1929 stock market crash happened, but a lot of people would argue that that crash was not a bug in the future, but a symptom of the future. And then the New Deal that was forged was meant to address those very, very, you know, serious built-in features that have led to crash after crash after crash. What was it about the New Deal that you wish you could see today?
1: Well, first of all, the New Deal was far from perfect. It explicitly excluded racial groups. It explicitly excluded the needs of women and caretakers and so many people in our economy. And so the New Deal is not a perfect model, but it is one of the largest models that we have for a set of government policies and interventions that started in the places where it was operating, started to put the needs and power of workers and ordinary people above that of corporations. And absolutely, when we look back, we see a period that has a lot of parallels to today. We see a period where the power and wealth of the wealthy was increasing, was concentrating, inequality was at a high level, just like it is today. And the power of corporations and the wealthy people who benefited from those corporations in our politics, benefited from those corporations in our politics, was also at a high level. And we see that today as well.

0: was something that was rising and on the rise and gaining power during those years. And what we see now is that that power is being eroded in very serious ways. And so what we propose is, in part, putting back those building blocks of the New Deal that did work, and then, of course, filling in the gaps of so many places where the New Deal didn't meet the needs that people really have.
1: When we often see politicians being confronted with the same problems that you just outlined, their solutions are often to tinker around the edges or to offer solutions that on the surface sound progressive, but in the details are end up creating this recreating the same conditions, such as benefits, but with means testing, etc. Do you feel that it should, doesn't need to be that complicated, that actually some of the best, most elegant, the best solutions are the most elegant ones?
0: I think there is some truth to that. And I think it's also just that partway solutions aren't a solution to the problems that we're facing right now. Our economy is so out of whack and the power imbalance is so severe that we really need to take bolder steps to get back on track to where we should be. So things like, implementing real wealth taxes, where we shouldn't, we have the world's first trillionaire now in Elon Musk. We have billionaire wealth that has increased by 30%, over 30% over just the last year. So these problems are feeding into themselves and getting worse and worse. And we need some really big solutions in order to combat them. So we propose solutions encompassing everything from rebuilding the power of unions and the power of workers to unionize to taxing the wealthy in appropriate ways. To both limit their power and raise revenues for federal programs, to implementing programs that really serve everyone, things like universal health care and universal child care, to limiting the power and wealth of the Pentagon and its contractors, and limiting the power of the United States to make war, because that's a part of the picture of corporate and billionaire power, too.
1: And I'm so glad you brought that up, because this report, which by the way is only 7 pages long, which I was again pointing out that the solutions can and should be elegant. It suggests cutting the military budget in half, which to mainstream Americans might sound so extreme unless they actually look at the pie and how it's divvied up. So let's hone in then on that, because I know that that's one of your favorite topics. Cutting the military budget in half sounds really extreme, is it?
0: It does sound really extreme until you realize how much the military budget has grown in recent years. So, just for example, we're coming out of a period now where the US has had 20 plus years of endless wars in Iraq and Afghanistan and beyond. We came straight out of that into supporting a war in Ukraine. And then this year, we've added an invasion of Venezuela, an illegal and completely inappropriate war on Iran. And we just seem to be following the same path. And so what we looked at is if you go back to the last time before the United States had initiated any of these wars, which is approximately the year 2000, the turn of the century, if you go back to there, what you see is a military budget that is about half what it is today. And so we sort of said, let's go back to that level. Let's find the place where our military budget can really be about defense, defense of the people and land of the United States, and less about these wars of conquest that haven't made anyone safer, have cost trillions of dollars, and really aren't serving any purpose, again, except those narrow interests of the billionaires and corporations that have an interest in keeping the status quo the way it is.
1: And then another aspect I want to hone in on, just because it has been so much in the news, is the issue of immigration. We're coming upon the 1 year, or maybe we have already reached the 1 year anniversary of the so-called One Big Beautiful Bill that did exactly the opposite of the kinds of things that the IPS and your report are suggesting, which is taking money out of the things that people benefit from, such as food stamps, and pouring it into

0: to immigration enforcement, which is policing, pouring it into ICE's budget, $75 billion plus dollars into the budget for immigration and customs enforcement. And we've seen the bloody, the deadly results of that. What does this report, Forging a New Democracy, Forging a Democracy That Works for All, recommend on the issue of immigration?
1: Well, it recommends that we essentially scrap what we have today for immigration policy. And this is not a new idea either. This is something that's been floated in various ways to varying degrees. But we need to create a way that actually welcomes immigrants as a part of this country, who people who contribute to this country, and give them a path to legality, give them a path to citizenship, abolish ICE and its apparatus. We haven't always had apparatus. We haven't always had an ICE. ICE was just an invention just since the turn of the century. Also, it's younger than I am. It's younger than a lot of people listening. So we don't need to have an ICE. And our proposal for immigration is to go back to sort of an earlier, kinder version, even though the U.S. has a very checkered history of immigration. But it hasn't always been as bad as it is today. And so what we propose is welcoming people in, recognizing that immigrants are essential parts of our culture and our society and our economy, and making a path for them to really come here and be welcome and have legal status.
0: And it turns out that we need immigrants more than they need us. We could talk for a whole hour about the reasons for that. But if you dig into it, if people dig into it, it turns out that we absolutely do. So finally, let's go back to the trillionaire in the room, the issue of billionaire power. And it seems as though it just keeps coming back to that, that a country that enables the kind of greed from a handful of people that we have seen skews our priorities so much, to the point where we, you know, get to deal with a billionaire being personally appointed to slash and burn our federal budget, as Elon Musk did last year, the impacts of which are only now just beginning to be felt, with canceled grants that, you know, impact everything from university professors and research to small farmers. That billionaire power, it feels like the central issue to tackle. It shouldn't be controversial, right? It is, I believe, publicly extremely popular. It shouldn't even be a partisan issue. And it seems as though any future leader of this nation wanting to win people over could hone in on that one thing at the very least.
1: Absolutely. It is something where there is tremendous public agreement, and especially now where you have the affordability crisis and people struggling to afford food and basics. And that should not be a problem in the richest country ever known to the planet. We should have a country where people are able to afford food and housing and healthcare and childcare and vacations, and to actually thrive and not just barely get by. And, you know, you mentioned the billionaire and now trillionaire who took over cutting parts of the government. What's been so terrible and fascinating about that to me is seeing that, yes, the government has been slashed and we've lost all sorts of functionality. You know, we have this terrible parasite outbreak now that's, you know, potentially could have been caught if we had the resources that we had over a year ago before those cuts happened. But they didn't really save very much money doing it. And it just goes to show that there's sort of a lot of mythology on the right about what government services costs, when in fact they can actually be extremely cost effective.
0: I want to thank you so much, Lindsay, for joining us today. Where can people get a copy of this report themselves? As I mentioned, it's only 7 pages long, so you don't have to spend too much time reading it. And it's produced by you and several others at IPS.
1: You can find it at ips-dc.org.
0: And we'll link to it directly from our website as well. Thank you so much, Lindsay, for joining us.
1: Thank you, Sonali.
0: My guest has been Lindsay Kashgarian. She's a program director of the National Priorities Project and the co-author of a new report by the Institute for Policy Studies called Forging a Democracy That Works for All. I'm Sonali Kolhatkar, host and executive producer of Rising Up with Sonali, an independently produced, subscriber-supported program nationally syndicated to radio stations, free speech TV, and podcast platforms.

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0: This is the Tom Hartman Program.
1: The House Dems are calling for the removal of the Postmaster General. David Steiner is his name, the guy who replaced DeJoy. And Raja Krishnamoorthy, the congressman from Illinois, senior Democrat in the House Oversight Committee, is criticizing Postmaster General David Stein for saying that he will not deliver ballots to people that Trump tells him not to deliver ballots to. And he has not walked that back yet. This citizen registry that Trump is putting together is, for example, they just took one county in Texas, Travis County, Texas, and they compared Trump's numbers, because Texas gave Trump his their list. And then Trump has his people go through and remove people from the list that they say, are not really citizens. In Travis County, this is from Stephen Prager over on Common Dreams. In Travis County, Texas, an investigation found that 25% of the people flagged by the Trump administration as non-citizen matches had already proven their U.S. citizenship. Wild. And Steiner said that he fully intends to block mail-in ballots from states that don't hand over their voter rolls. That would be me. Here in Oregon, he doesn't want to deliver my mail-in ballot. It's crazy. there's a lot going on. Today is the last day that Andy Beshear can call a special election in Kentucky that might open the door for Thomas Massie to run for the seat that Mitch McConnell has. Keep an eye on this. I'll keep you up to date. I frankly don't expect anything to happen. I think, tomorrow will be the day that McConnell reveals his actual situation. Did two Republicans just kill Trump's slush fund and hand him $100 million? Yeah, sure looks like it. And it's amazing. The Washington Post literally did not even mention the fact that Trump doesn't have to pay the IRS $100 million he's owed them for almost 20 years now under this deal that Cornyn and Tillis are going to go along with, and they're going to confirm Todd Blanche, and he can just put it back into place. I'll give you the details on that in the third hour of the program. But the bottom line, the big headline should be, on all the media, Trump gets to keep his $100 million. And instead, it's, Blanche puts it in writing, even though putting it in writing doesn't make it legal. The Democratic Party, this is, the DNC is like, I don't know what the deal is with Ken Martin. I don't know if he's just the wrong guy in the wrong place, if he's the most incompetent DNC leader ever, or if stuff is happening around him that he's lost control over. I don't know. But this autopsy that was written for the party, it was written by a guy named Paul Rivera, he's the author of it, last year, that analyzed why did Kamala Harris lose to Donald Trump in 2024. It had a bunch of mealy-mouthed stuff in it, and it really didn't come to any conclusions, and it didn't analyze stuff like, Biden's decision to run for a re-election, and, and Harris, whether or not she was a strong candidate. Well, it turns out that actually, according to the guy who wrote it, the autopsy, it did talk about those things. It's just that the DNC decided...

0: decided not to share them with us. He said this is a quote from the New York Times today. He said the draft omitted a chapter titled What Happened in 2024, which he said had printed out and placed in a three-ring binder that he personally had handed to the party's chairman, Ken Martin, in January. Now, Martin is saying, I never got it. But here's what was in that chapter. It questioned Biden's decision to seek re-election. It asked the question, is there a single point of failure for 2024, and argues that, yes, it was Biden's decision to run for re-election when he shouldn't have and he had promised he wouldn't. It analyzed the party's loss of support among Hispanic, Black, Asian American, and Native American voters, which was absent from the public draft. And it pointedly raised the concern, again, I'm quoting from the New York Times here, raised the concern that most senior Democratic strategists in 2024 were, quote, financially secure and thus removed from the challenges facing many Americans. They're talking about the David Axelrods and the Raging Cajun, you know, all those kind of folks. It says it is therefore possible the people in the room at the highest levels of 2024 decision making misunderstood the mood and practicalities facing everyday America. He said that some of these consultants, the James Carville class, have become, quote, generationally wealthy as the result of the Democratic Party, you know, giving them huge amounts of money to tell them what to do. And he added that Democrats seeking change, quote, keep banging their heads up against a system proven to be inflexible and self-enriching. Now, Martin, the head of the DNC, says he can't find that binder that the author says he gave to him. And he says, we had no reason to hold on to it. Well, wait a minute. You had no reason to hang on to the report that you just released? Mr. Rivera provided a Word document of the chapter in question with the metadata showing that it was last modified just before his January 20th meeting with Martin. So it looks like maybe Ken Martin has either got a bad case of amnesia or he's BSing us. This is sad. Meanwhile, climate hushing is going on in Democratic circles because of those generationally wealthy, overpaid Democratic consultants. One of the big climate groups did an analysis of this, of how often Democrats are talking about the climate right now, and they found that it has just collapsed. This, they call it climate hushing. And more what you're finding, research makes clear that global warming is making extreme events, weather events, more frequent and severe, yet the climate crisis has largely disappeared from the political agenda because these consultants are saying people will vote on affordability, they're not voting on climate. But then this article in The Guardian by Dama Noor cites multiple studies saying that, no, people are pissed off about the climate, particularly right now. I mean, we got wildfires going all over the place and heat domes and everything else. But there's this climate hushing thing. Research from the University of California, Santa Barbara found that emphasizing climate change was neutral to beneficial to Democratic candidates, suggesting that talking more about the issue does not alienate voters and can even increase support in competitive races. 61% of likely voters believe extreme weather has become more frequent in the past 5 years. That includes a half of Republicans. So, Democrats, stop listening to the damn consultants who killed us in 2024 and start talking about climate change and how the Trump administration is taking big bucks from the fossil fuel industry to lie to us and to promote policies that are making climate change worse. This is not rocket science. Capital One, you know, it's a big bank, and the Trump Organization used to do business with it. And in summer of 2021, after Trump left office, after, you know, trying his little January 6th thing, that summer, Capital Bank said, or Capital One said to Trump and his family and his entities, we're not going to do business with you anymore because our security department has flagged you as doing money laundering. Now, keep in mind, Trump has spent decades taking cash from foreign oligarchs and autocrats, particularly Russian oligarchs, and using that cash. They come into the United States with a pile of cash, a suitcase full of money. They buy an apartment building or a condo, you know, or whatever from Trump. And then they turn around and sell that. And when they sell it, you've got legitimate money. It's money laundering. And then they can, you know, they just claim that, hey. And Capital One identified this. But Uday and Kuse, in particular Kuse, Eric Trump seems to be very involved in this, sued Capital One, saying the only reason you canceled us was because you are woke and you're upset because of January 6th. And so Capital One had to defend themselves. And in court, they just came out and said, here's the proof. They said the closures were the results of months of analysis, and a careful review by Capital One's AML team, anti-money laundering team, in accordance with bank policies and regulatory guidance. So I find it amazing that one of the nation's largest banks just came out in a public sworn statement under oath, speaking to a court, just came out and said the president's company was committing crimes. The crime of money laundering. Money laundering is a crime. You can go to prison for it. You lose everything. All your money gets frozen. I mean, money laundering is a huge, big deal. The bank just accused the president and his company and his son of doing it. And nobody's even talking about this. Can you imagine if a bank had accused Barack Obama of engaging in a felony? We're talking like a 20-year felony here. Multiple times. Nobody's even talking about it. Just like nobody's talking about the fact that under this deal that Todd Blanche made with Cornyn and Tillis, Trump no longer has to pay the IRS $100 million that they busted him for back, 15 years ago, in 2015, I believe it was, when he claimed the same deduction for his Chicago property twice. Again, tax fraud, a crime, a federal felony. Meanwhile, CNN, Dana Bash had Bob Kennedy on her show over the weekend on State of the Union. And what was astonishing was, number one, that she was actually willing to push back against this guy, who is not a doctor. He has absolutely no medical training. And he was saying, well, you're not a doctor. She's like, well, you're not either. And he was trying to claim that the measles epidemic that we have in the United States, we have the worst measles outcome right now that we've had in like 25, 30 years. Measles was actually declared gone from the United States back 15 years ago. It's back. And Kennedy was like, well, you know, we're not as bad as other countries. Mexico's a lot worse. Well, I mean, that's why Claudia Sheinbaum announced this year that starting next year, Mexico is going to have a single-payer health care system and everybody in Mexico is going to have health care so that they can immunize everybody and stop the measles, among other things. But Bob Kennedy, he just blew a bunch of lies at her. And so Dana had Dr. Ashish Jha on afterwards, who worked, for the CDC at one point. And he said there was a lot of information the Secretary Kennedy said that just isn't true, just factually not true. On measles, Dr. Jha said, the truth is in the last 2 years we've had more measles cases than the entire rest of the 21st century. The cases combined, more cases combined than the last two. And he points out that this all began after the Trump administration stopped actively promoting vaccines. And this whole gain-of-function research, well, even Jha himself said, well, it's possible COVID was a lab leak out of Wuhan. That was their favorite conspiracy theory, and it may be true. But RSV didn't come out of gain-of-function research. And, this is controversial, but this isn't something that we were involved in. It's not. And even if it was, it hasn't been documented, but Fauci or Kennedy running around saying that the COVID vaccine is the most dangerous vaccine ever created and cutting $500 million in funding, if my recollection about the amount is correct, I fact check that, but a lot of money for funding for these mRNA vaccines, which can literally, now we've got the ability, the technology to create vaccines against cancer or some kinds of cancer. And we just killed all the funding for it because Kennedy thinks mRNA stuff is like, altering your gene. It's crazy stuff. It's just crazy stuff. So Bob Kennedy finally gets called out on national television. It was a good thing. So Donald Trump is putting into place a program where if you want to visit the United States to take a job in the United States on a B-1 or B-2 visas, which are those business and tourism travel visas, the B-1 and B-2 visas, you must cough up $20,000. If you come from one of 50 countries where the majority of the population is either black or brown, they did this pilot program where the consular officers could require bonds of $5,000, $10,000, or $15,000. And it kept out so many brown and black people. I mean, it literally collapsed, you know, a lot of tourism into the United States. The Trump and Stephen Miller were like, hey, this works. There'll be no bond at all. I mean, if you're coming from Norway or France or Germany, hey, the visa's free. But if you're coming from any country in Africa or many other countries that have large black or brown populations, forget it. You're going to have to put up a $20,000 bond just to get your visa. It's incredible. And it's you know, it's clearly racist. But hey, it's the Trump administration, and you know, these guys, oh, the Trump administration is racist? Well, tell me something else I didn't know, right? Or I already know. And meanwhile, and I mentioned this at the beginning of the show, but I want to get back to it. The most corrupt president in our history is going to soon, apparently, have the most corrupt attorney general in our history on his side. Todd Blanche worked out a deal with John Cornyn and Tom Tillis. And I think it's worth calling Cornyn's office and Tillis's office and saying, you're letting Donald Trump keep his $100 million that the IRS has been trying to collect from him? Because that's the amount. You can look it up. It's a New York Times article about it a couple months ago. Just plug it into any search engine. $100 million that the IRS has been trying to collect because Trump committed tax fraud. He claimed a deduction on his Trump Tower in Chicago 2 years in a row, same deduction. It's double dipping. Right? And so the IRS said, no, give us back that money. And Trump has been saying no for like 15 years. And under this agreement, Trump gets to keep the money. He keeps his $100 million. And a month from now, 2 months from now, 6 months from now, Trump said he's going to do it after the election, you know, after the heat dies down. He gets to reinvent his fund. There's nothing to prevent him from doing it again. This is just a charade, a complete pathetic charade. Blanket immunity for Trump, his kids, the entire family business, completely intact. I mean, there were actually two different executive orders. The one on May 18th established the fund. The one on May 19th established the immunity for Trump. The one from May 19th, the immunity for Trump and Uday and Kusei and Ivanka and Jared and the company and all of that, that is all still here. That's intact. That was okay with John Cornyn and Tom Tillis. Yeah, I tell you, they shouldn't have to pay taxes. They're exceptional. They're special people. Didn't you know their last name is Trump or Kushner? That's as close as you can get. And so why should they have to pay taxes? Why should we, you know, we the people ever be able to even look at their taxes? I mean, it's right. And by the way, they're not hiding this. The American media is hiding it. I mean, the Washington Post this morning published an article, Blanche's AG nomination back on track after he formally rescinds payout fund. And the entire article in the Washington Post, owned by billionaire Jeff Bezos, never even mentions that Trump gets to keep the $100 million. And this is how they're getting away with it, is most of the media is, I mean, this is a magic trick, right? Watch my right hand while my left hand does something. Watch the fund while we give Trump $100 million. The guy who's already made, what, $4 or $5 billion off being president in the last 18 months? Let's give him some more money. Yeah, Republicans, brilliant.
1: You're listening to the Tom Hartman Program.
0: I mean, what the hell? This is crazy.

0: Our buddy Alex Lawson, the executive director of SocialSecurityWorks.org and A-Law 202 over on Blue Sky, as well as SocialSecurityWorks.org. Alex, welcome back to the program. So you're asking the question, what the hell is going on with Medicare Part D? What is going on here?
1: So I think what we're seeing is what, you know, we've talked about for a long time, Tom. The Republicans only have one goal, which is privatizing Medicare, right? So they can do it in a bunch of different ways, destroying traditional Medicare, which they're doing as quickly as possible, and really just trying to tilt the playing field so that everyone tumbles into privatized Medicare. They swear up and down that they'll never touch your Medicare, they'll da-da-da, all of that, and it's all lies. We look at their actions. We don't listen to their words because they're proven liars. So the actions that Donald Trump just took is he just took money out of people's pockets, right? There was a subsidy put in place under Biden to help people afford their drugs. Now, this is a pilot. This is a one program. But what Donald Trump did is he saw it and was like, we're going to just eliminate that. And we're talking about millions of people. Also, the entirety of the Medicare program, because the idea is looking for ways to lower drug prices. Now, what we know is the only way to really do it is by expanding Medicare drug price negotiation. That's what drives prices down. And it's simple, right? You just do all drugs right away. That's it. And right, then we can work on expanding.
0: We started by just doing 10, right? 10 drugs.
1: Right. And also there's a lag. So they still get to charge the highest prices in the world. And it's a setup for pharma to game. And those were holes drilled in Medicare drug price negotiation by at the time the pharma Dems. And, you know, it was a knockdown, drag out fight. But we won. We won. And it's good enough. But we need to make it better. And what Trump and his cronies are doing is making everything worse. Right. So it's not just about this one decision. It's about what's coming in September when everyone are going to get these astronomical premium increases in Part D, in Medicare, and across the entire health system. Because that's what Donald Trump is delivering to the American people. Higher prices on drugs, higher prices on health care. That's what the cost of those trillion-dollar tax handouts to billionaires is. Right. They're stealing our health care to give handouts to the richest people in the history of the world.
0: Yeah. And on top of that, they, you know, one of the big distinctions between real Medicare and privatized corporate Medicare Advantage plans is that if you're on Medicare Advantage, every single time your doctor says you need an MRI or an X-ray or surgery or a blood test or, you know, a urinalysis or anything, every single time you have to go out and get something, the insurance company has to say yes first. It has to be run by the insurance company. And if the insurance company says no, which they do a lot, then you don't get that MRI or blood test or X-ray or whatever. And on the other hand, if you're on real Medicare, if your doctor says, here, go get this, you just go get it. Except that this year, starting this year, correct me if I'm wrong, in six states, the federal government under Trump has hired an AI company to come in and examine what your doctor is recommending for you and do the denials on behalf of the government. So now you've got six states where Medicare itself is getting to be as skeezy as Medicare Advantage, and they pay a bounty to that AI company every time it says no to you. So this is like another planned thing to destroy real Medicare. What say you, Alex?
1: That's completely correct. And that's why you got to look at the totality of evidence, right? Not just one individual decision on it. It's important to know what the decisions are, but it's all of it together is aimed at destroying traditional Medicare. And what does that mean? You laid it out, but let me just restate it. It means ending the guarantee of guaranteed health care, because corporate health care only makes money by delaying and denying. That's how they make money. Take our premiums, deny our care. And then, you know, to make add insult to injury, they put the robots in charge of it. But let me paint you the real picture, because it is bleaker than either of us are like somewhat able to get across to people. Because it's not just denying and delaying care. It's using all of the big data that's out there. And boy, is there a lot of data out there on everybody to actually target those delays and denials first and foremost to those who need care the most. Right?
0: Because
1: those
0: they're the most expensive.
1: Because they're the most expensive. So, Tom, that means that the best and the brightest, right? And I have troubles with, you know, let's not get into AI, but like as a technology, you could see if it can target who needs care the most for delays and denials, you could see a use case where it could tell you who needs care the most, and then you direct care at those people. But as long as this technology is in the hands of this ruthless, evil, profit over healthcare system, the only thing it's ever going to deliver is harm and death for those who need it most. But don't think that you will be spared, right? Like, even if you just are really lucky and don't ever need to get healthcare, it also allows them to just ratchet up the prices and you're going to pay them. No one escapes the billionaire-led profit system that that masquerades as a healthcare system in this country.
0: And this is all, this entire conversation up to this point has been about Medicare. But they're trying to do the same thing with Social Security. By laying off or firing 7,000 plus Social Security employees, they're making it so that people nowadays, when they're turning 65 and having to sign up for Social Security or qualifying for Social Security disability, they're having to deal with a bureaucracy that just isn't there. I mean, offices are closing and people are starting to get seriously pissed, which is exactly what the Republicans want, so that they can come in and say, it would work so much better if Citibank ran it.
1: Absolutely. It's wreck it so they can rob it. That's the one game plan they have. But again, it's even like one step worse because not only are they wrecking it so that they can rob it by just emptying the offices and creating ghost offices across the country, they're also, and we've had so many reports. Every time I'm on the road, I get told multiple times, and that's not an exaggeration. So just the people who I see are talking about getting notices that they've never gotten before. So it's not just people newly entering the system. Somebody who's been on and getting their benefits like clockwork, which is what Social Security is supposed to do, they're getting a notice that says, hey, go into your office and verify your identity. And then they try to go in and there's no one in the office. And it says, oh, you got to go in and log in at home to make an appointment. And then we'll be there. And they try to log in. They can't log in. It says, call the 1-800 number. They call the 1-800 number, 5 hours on the line, and then the robot hangs up on them, right? And then if they do get through, it says, you got to go into the office to verify your identity. It's a Kafkaesque red tape nightmare created on purpose. As you say, they want people to hate Social Security so that they can come in and be like, hey, we should give it over to Wall Street. Wreck it so they can rob it. That's the tactics that these guys are doing. That's the strategy they're employing.
0: Yeah. Yeah. And what blows my mind is that nobody is pointing this out other than, you know, you and a few progressives in Congress, Alex. What's it going to take for America to wake up to this con that the Republican Party has been running? This goes back to Reagan in some ways, but really, you know, George W. Bush in 2005 creating Medicare Advantage.
1: I think that people are waking up, that the system is so bad for people right now. You're seeing it in the poll numbers. You know, Donald Trump is under the gutter. And that is because when you go outside of the Acela corridor, if you go out and talk to people, they're being hit by this, right? You talk to people and it's just price increases across the board and a degradation of services across the board. Everything is getting worse for working people, and they are starting to take note. And I think that that's where you're going to see in November a massive backlash to these incredibly unpopular policy choices that Donald Trump and his cronies are making, like making drugs more expensive for people on Medicare. Like, what a disastrously unpopular and unwise policy that is. But that's exactly what this criminally corrupt, greedy administration is all about.
0: Yeah, yeah, very, very well said. Alex Lawson is the executive director of SocialSecurityWorks.org, a great resource and a great organization that you need to check out. And you can find him over on Blue Sky at ALaw202 or SocialSecurityWorks.org. Alex, again, thank you so much for dropping by. It's great talking with you, always.
1: Thanks, Tom.
0: And thank you for filling in for me when I'm not around. I appreciate that, too. You do such a great job. The new prime minister of Hungary, the guy who has replaced Viktor Orban, just announced that if Netanyahu enters Hungary, he will be arrested. Hey, how about that? The world is waking up. Jordan in Albuquerque, New Mexico. Hey, Jordan, what's up?
2: Regarding some of the corporate corruption that we're experiencing, I think that you and Congressman Jayapal may have missed the opportunity to call out Pelosi. And I can understand you didn't want to be disparaging, but when she said that they had shut down administration that really could have benefited the American people, you guys kind of sidestepped.
0: I asked her who it was, and she said Pelosi.
2: Then you guys both said, and something politely, you didn't want to disparage him.
0: But that, well, it wasn't that I didn't want to disparage her. It was that I didn't know the details of it. One of the things that speakers of the House typically do, and I know Pelosi did this as well, is you don't bring something to the floor unless you know you've got the votes to pass it. And I'm guessing that Steny Hoyer was whipping votes, and he found that they were still five votes short or whatever. And in that case, you don't bring it to the floor. I didn't know if that was the case, or if Pelosi was philosophically opposed to it, which is what was implied by the conversation, and I doubt is true. So, you know, I just didn't want to go farther down that road without knowing.
2: Completely respect that. I'm sorry, as a listener, it kind of sounded like you guys didn't want to say something disparaging. But my point that I was asking the question was that if we are going to capitalize on being a party that is against corruption, when are we going to go ahead and call out people that are causing that same type of misconception within our own party? I notice that we love to point and say the other side is corrupt, but there's certain corruption going on within our own house that is really skewing this message. And I'm worried that we're going to get caught in the spin of whataboutism instead of trying to really just call a spade and say in the Democratic Party, corruption is not acceptable, regardless of red or blue. And that was the question that I was really trying to pose on how are we going to disassociate ourselves from corruption if we don't call it out within our own party?
0: Yeah. And the problem is, how do you define corruption? Right now, you've got, you know, people like Haley Stevens, who says that if you're concerned about the fact that she's gotten, what, $30 million now from AIPAC or something, like some mind-boggling amount of money, that you are a finance zombie, a campaign finance zombie was the phrase she used. You know, we see this with our corporate Democrats, you know, the Jared Goldens and Josh Gottheimers of the world, the people who just, you know, enthusiastically take money from AIPAC and from big corporations. And you're right, it is corrupt, in my opinion. Now, in the opinion of apparently the DNC, you know, it's not corrupt. I mean, this was a precedent that really Bill Clinton established, I think. At that time, he had no alternative. He felt that he had to go to those people in 1992 because he couldn't raise money on the Internet. Back then, it was AOL and CompuServe. But now, right. Now it's a whole different world, and you can raise money. And we've got 60 members of the House of Representatives right now who will not take one penny of PAC money, which is a damn principled thing to do. It's like, you know, disarming in the face of an enemy. It's like saying, you know, I'm going to fight this guy and he's got an AK-47, but I don't believe in guns, so I'm going to hold a knife. I'm really impressed by it. But I'm with you, Jordan. We need to be calling these people out. And I try to do it as frequently as possible. Jordan, thank you for the call. Deb in Bloomington, Indiana. Hey, Deb, what's up?
3: Speaking of Medicare, Medicaid, Social Security, is there an accounting of how much money Congress has actually pilfered from those trust funds that they have never repaid?
0: Medicare, to the best of my knowledge, doesn't have a trust fund. The Social Security Trust Fund was created in 86, I think it was, by Reagan and Congress in order to basically double tax boomers to pay for the retirement of the boomers. And it was designed to go away, to reduce itself down to zero around the time that the last of the boomers died. The problem is that the boomers are living longer than we expected, and they put a cap on the amount of money that you can earn that is subject to Social Security tax, and that cap has not gone up fast enough to reflect actual inflation. And so the trust fund is going to run out before all the boomers are dead. And, you know, I mean, because from 1935 up until 1960 or 1986, Social Security, every penny that came out of Social Security was balanced by the taxes going into Social Security. There was never a trust fund. It was pay as you go, basically. And the goal is to get it back to pay as you go. But right now, if when the trust fund is exhausted in about 5, 6, 7, 8 years, depending on how, you know, what happens, we're going to see 60 or 70 or 80%, depending on whose numbers you're using, cut in Social Security benefits. And, you know, it'll be automatic. And that's what the Democrats are trying to head off by lifting that cap on payments into Social Security. Did I answer your question, Deb?
3: Well, kind of. I mean, have they not kind of borrowed out of those?
0: No, not specifically. The Social Security, the Treasury is, well, first of all, Social Security has all this extra money. You know, it was $2.5 trillion. I think it's down to about $1.5 trillion now. That money is invested, so it will earn interest. And the investment that that they put it into was treasuries. Now, treasuries are IOUs in the federal government. So technically, the federal government has borrowed the Social Security Trust Fund. And that's the argument that mostly Republicans make, is that, you know, the federal government they've taken the Social Security Trust Fund and spent it. Well, yeah, they did spend the money, but, you know, it's still a legitimate debt of the United States government. And as those bonds roll over, they get repaid. They get retired. So it's really not that, Deb. What it is that it's invested in treasuries, which are a debt instrument, but it doesn't mean that they're being robbed or, you know, pissed away or misused or anything like that. That's just okay. More hysteria to get us all worked up about, hey, we should just turn this whole thing over to Wall Street because we can't trust the government.
3: Right. The next question I have is there anything that the international community can bring to bear to pressure Trump to stop doing what he's doing, like the war in Iran and the tariffs and... Yeah. Like sanctions,
0: I think they're as scared of him as Congress is. I'm surprised he hasn't been designated a war criminal by the International Criminal Court. But that would be about it, as far as I can think. You know, I mean, there have been, you know, resolutions in the UN. We just knocked them down. The UN is kind of a toothless entity now. Deb, thanks for the call. Michael in Portland. Hey, Michael, what's on your mind today?
4: So, my question is about the details. It seems like the devil's in the details on these programs. And this IRS thing, you're talking about the $100 million that he will get away with. I'm more concerned about what the actual writing in this, because when you explained it the other day, you said something about associates.
0: Right.
4: And can you think of a scenario where you want to be part of the Trump organization, you have a $300 million tax bill, and for only the low price of $150 million to the pocket of Trump or his organization, you can now be under the tax umbrella of the Trump organization because you're now an associate. And then, of course, there will probably be yearly fees with that, and the dawn of snoozing will be able to continue to reap benefits from companies who are debasing the entire IRS code by becoming part of an organization that is exempt from any audit.
0: Yeah, agreed.
4: Your thoughts?
0: Agreed. I've been looking for that in the reports I've read. I have not had an opportunity to read the actual document that Todd Blanche presented this morning. I've got it here. I just haven't read it, but I've been reading the commentary around it. And none of the commentary around it has been mentioning the associates. So I don't know if that has gone by the wayside or not, you know, the associated companies.
4: Well, it does talk about business, the Trump business. And if you if you become, I don't know what you would call that. Would it be like
0: a partner, a shareholder, a strategic ally?
4: Exactly. You know? A limited.
0: Yeah.
4: Yes, a limited. Are you now part of that? Because
0: probably.
4: They're pretty sneaky about rereading or looking past the actual words and looking at the possibilities. And that just seems like a get out of jail free card for just about obviously it's not going to be the billionaires because they have their own program with borrowing shares and such. I think that's still working for them. But the part about organizations that maybe they have some environmental issues or something, that probably doesn't apply. But I'm just concerned that it'll be avoidance of the tax system by the largest payers where they can half or quarter or whatever the deal is they make with the Trump organization to be able to get out of jail free on taxes.
0: And thus it becomes a brand new opportunity for Donald Trump to make money by saying to, you know, big businesses and billionaires, hey, if you want to eliminate your tax liability, like you said, give me $150 million and I'll give you, you know, five shares of my company. And now you're an affiliated entity and you're exempt from taxation.
4: Right. Yeah. However, it does it in perpetuity because they're now going
0: to
4: be
0: part of the
4: organization.
0: Now Todd Blanche is saying this only applies from today backwards. So any crimes you committed in the past are now hereby forgiven. Going forward, we can keep an eye on you. But again, he can rewrite this thing anytime he wants. Once he becomes attorney general, all bets are off. So I think they're just going to go back to their original deal.
4: That is insane because it makes the $100 million or the $2 billion anti-justice payout or the crypto scams seem like nothing.
0: Exactly. I agree, Michael. I'm just astonished that America is allowing this level of criminality to happen in the White House. I'm just astonished.
4: I'm astonished that mainstream media and the Congress is just not looking
0: exactly.
4: at this.
0: Exactly. Amen. Amen. Michael, thank you for the call. Mike in Chicago. Hey, Mike, what's up?
5: Hey, what's going on, Tom? So RFK Jr. is now claiming that the reason for the measles outbreak is because Biden locked the country down and no one could get the vaccine, even though March 2020, he was residing in the White House.
0: Yeah.
5: It has nothing to do with DOGE cutting USAMRIID and the CDC's Infectious Disease Research Department. Nothing to do with that at all. You know, as Mike Malloy would say, have I mentioned how much I hate these people?
0: I miss Mike Malloy. I'm with you, Mike. And I think the biggest variable here is that Bob Kennedy and his buddies have been promoting vaccine hesitancy, particularly around the MMR vaccine. I mean, I had him on my program back 10 years ago, and he was talking about how, you know, in the United States, you can't get a separate measles, a separate mumps, or a separate rubella shot. You have to get all three. And his argument was that all these three shots, these three different drugs all at once, three different diseases all at once, overwhelms the immune system and might cause autism. And at the time, I was thinking, well, maybe. I mean, now we know, and this just came out like 8 or 9 years ago, New Zealand has, you know, just absolute health documents on everybody because they've got a national healthcare system and have had for years and years and years. And they use the MMR vaccine. And what they found was there was absolutely, literally no findable association between children getting that vaccine at any point, you know, 1 year, 1 year and a half, 2 years, not getting it at all, between that and autism. There's just no connection. But he was promoting that, and I put him on the air 15 years ago, and my thought was, you know, we should get all these vaccines. We should just get them, you know, stagger them 2 months apart from each other, which is literally not possible in the United States. But it turns out getting all three vaccines at the same time doesn't make any difference at all, and that's been proven scientifically. But he's still pushing this stuff.
5: Yeah.
0: It's
5: well,
0: crazy.
5: Thanks again for everything, Tom.
0: Yeah, thank you, Mike. Thanks for bringing it up. Marilyn in Chicago. Hey, Marilyn, what's up?
6: I just want to understand, you know, every day you meticulously, you know, list all the incredibly terrible things that the Republican Party and Donald Trump has done, you know, to harm us.
0: Mm-hmm.
6: And, you know, especially when you think about how they have gutted the middle class since Nixon, it's really horrifying. And what I don't understand is why the Democrats don't know how to use this information, which aren't lies, and disseminate this to the voting public.
0: Yeah.
6: Because, I mean, I know people who are young and they don't like the Republican Party, but they don't see anything that the Democrats are doing either, and they don't know if they want to vote, you know, and I have to, like, talk them into my relatives, you know, who are younger.
0: Mm-hmm.
6: And it's just very sad to me. And, you know, when Trump keeps saying, you know, that Biden weaponized the Justice Department against him, when he has, you know, done it.
0: Yeah.
6: And, you know, and he even has admitted, he said he could tell the Justice Department to indict political opponents if he wanted to.
0: Mm-hmm. And he has, and, by the way.
6: He has, after
0: Adam Schiff and Mark Kelly. And I mean, yeah, absolutely.
6: Right. And, you know, that ad that Kristi Noem ran against, you know, immigrants, where she said they were rapists and murderers and all that, that really impacted people. And that it, we should be running ads that tell the truth, and we should be going on Fox News, demanding to go on Fox News to say these things. And I don't know why the Democrats just are. Do you believe that any Democrat could have behaved as badly as Donald Trump, and the Republicans would have let them get away with it?
0: You know, you've got Republicans who are accused of things far worse than, I mean, Bill Clinton got impeached over a blowjob, and Donald Trump has been adjudicated by two different juries as a rapist.
6: We don't know how to, you know, how to utilize this to make people understand that they cannot vote for this party.
0: The entire party is corrupt top to bottom. If they can't look at Todd Blanche and say, the guy who gave Ghislaine Maxwell puppies in a country club, the guy who is running the cover up for Donald Trump, the guy who wants to hand Trump billions of dollars and, you know, eliminate $100 million tax liability, is going to eliminate. If they can't look at that and go, there's something wrong with this, then there's something deeply wrong with the party.
6: Right.
0: I mean, it's just that simple.
6: We need to disseminate that, you know, on every network. And I don't even think they're strong enough when they do speak out. Mm-hmm. I would like them to do a much better job so that we can get young people and people motivated that there is a difference between the two parties.
0: Yeah, no, the Democratic Party's messaging has been crap for a long, long time. And a large part of that has to do with the war within the Democratic Party between basically the Hillary and Bernie factions, you know, between the corporate Democrats and the progressive Democrats. And it's continuing. But, you know, the good news is that, you know, 15, 20 years ago, the progressive Democrats were just a handful of people. I went to one of the very first, I was the speaker at one of the very first fundraisers for the Progressive Caucus. Raul Grijalva was running it at the time. Bernie had started it. Bernie was in the House at that time. This was at least 15 years ago, maybe 20 years ago. It was down in New Mexico, in fact, where the meeting was. Raul has passed away now. His daughter is serving in the House. And there were, at that time, I think 8 or 10 members in the Progressive Caucus, in the entire House of Representatives. So, you know, now it's about 100.
6: Right.
0: I mean, you know, it's growing. So, you know, we're seeing this trend and it's moving fast. And I think that if Abdul El-Sayed wins in Michigan today, it's going to and then you've got another big one in, I believe it's Wisconsin next Tuesday. I realize there's other races around the country today, but these are kind of the hallmark ones where you have a clear progressive against a clear corporate Democrat.
6: Right.
0: And I think it's going to give a big boost to the movement. I really do.
6: I hope. I think it's interesting that they've already started this thing that anyone who's a progressive is a communist.
0: Yeah.
6: It's amazing how they do that. And they disseminate false information nonstop.
0: It's just not going to work.
6: I hope not.
0: I mean, people get it. You know, having strong Social Security and Medicare, having the right to unionize, having a reasonable minimum wage, having a national health care system, having free college, the stuff that every other democracy in the world, advanced democracy in the world, has, every single one, is not communism. It's not even socialism. Right. It's middle of the road, small d democracy. Marilyn, I got to move along, but thank you for the call. It was a great rant.
6: Thank you, sir.
0: Sure enough. Kristen in Naperville, Illinois. Hey, Kristen, what's up?
7: You know, one of the things that people don't take into consideration, I'm a healthcare provider, so I make a pretty decent salary, but even I'm working a second job.
0: Yep.
7: And when that is starting to happen, I think that you can see the wheels falling off the wagon. People are paying about $1,000 in, I would say, utilities. And currently I'm paying about close to $20,000 in property taxes for a very modest home.
0: And
7: college is over $100,000 a year. So 18 years ago when my last kid was in daycare, I was paying $1,400 a month for one child to be in daycare. So you can see how people are struggling and why they're having small families. And there's just no relief in sight.
0: Yeah.
7: So I think that just goes along with you're talking about the middle class being completely diminished, and it's happening at a rapid pace. But the main reason for my call was I was calling, unfortunately, I think this information came out a little bit late with regards to Todd Blanche, because I do believe they are voting on him today. But this was in an article that came out by Dean Blundell about the fact that he had promised a conservative group that was caught on tape, audio tape, that they actually released, that he was going to be working hand in hand with the White House and other organizations.

0: was something that they were going to be working on very quickly with his position. And so, you know, and then they're also going after, of course, the medication abortion, which trying to prevent that from being mailed from state to state. As a healthcare provider myself, I take care of patients who have congenital heart disease. And this is a very huge issue for us because so many of my patients cannot have children. If they go through a pregnancy, they will die. And so I really don't see what the end game here is when we are constantly interfering with the healthcare provider's ability to take care of their patients. And now you have the issues in the state of state of Texas, actually, that are trying to pass legislation to go after IVF, which is another way that people build their families. And so it's just amazing to me the war, and I call it a war on women's rights. It is absolutely a war on women's rights and their health care, but also their right to privacy, which is how Roe versus Wade came about to begin with. And I'm not sure how we get back to that place, because this is a right to privacy, and it's also a HIPAA violation. Mm-hmm. We talk about protected health information, and I just don't understand how any of this is in the public sphere to the point where we are ready to send women to prison for making a very difficult decision.
1: Yeah. Yeah, no, I get it. The law I was talking about was the Comstock Act that was passed in 1873 that outlaws anything that can even be used for birth control, actually, as obscene materials, the shipping condoms and things, you know, under this law.
0: Oh, yeah.
1: And it's still on the books. It just hasn't been enforced in 50, 60 years. And I believe that Todd Blanche's response in that leaked voice recording was specifically about the Comstock Act. And there's Republicans out there who are specifically talking about let's start enforcing the Comstock Act. I believe it was Mike Lee who was most recently quoted in that. So keep an eye on this one, Kristen.
0: Yes, and I think we need legislation to get these things off the books.
1: I agree. Yeah, we definitely need to take the Comstock Act off the books. Kristen, thank you so much for the call. It's great to hear from you. I look forward to future conversations. Thank you.
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1: Defending America from the weapons of mass deception that the GOP regularly deploys, not to mention Fox so-called news. I'll be right back with you. John in Butte, Montana. Hey, John, what's on your mind today?
3: I got a letter from the United States Census Bureau a couple of days ago, National Processing Center, Jeffersonville, Indiana. It's called the American Community Survey. And a bold, your response is required by law. And it looks like a W-2 form. You open it up, and it says a message from the director of the U.S. Census. Your address has been randomly selected, et cetera, et cetera. Mm-hmm. Participating in the American Community Survey. Your response is required by U.S. law. A law imposes a penalty for not responding. I took the survey online because I don't want to go to a concentration camp in Florida, but it focuses on my race and ethnicity, sources of income, whether I receive welfare benefits, and get this, it requires me to tell them the primary origin of my ancestors, the country.
1: Really?
3: And if I don't respond, it won't let me finish the survey.
1: Wow.
3: I've never seen anything like this before.
1: Uh-huh.
3: It says the Census Bureau is using the internet to collect this information to conserve natural resources, save taxpayers' money, and process data more efficiently. If anybody else has heard about this, I'd like to know more about it.
1: Well, you're not the first caller. Somebody called a week or two ago thinking that they were being scammed, and it was the same thing. And the Census Bureau does have this authority. It's a real thing. It's actually important that we answer the questions, because that information is used for all kinds of stuff, you know, determining how many food stamps, you know, what kind of food stamps a state gets, or how much Medicare money is available, you know. And the race and ethnicity stuff is used, typically to document things like discrimination, you know, workplace discrimination. But I don't trust this administration, and I've seen a couple of people very concerned that the 2030 census, you know, we do the census every 10 years, that on the years that ended with zero, that the 2030 census, that they're trying to mess with it in advance right now to get ready.

0: So we'll see. We'll see. But
1: yeah, and I was afraid they could use this for, you know, looking for whether to challenge ballots or voter registrations or
0: wouldn't surprise me. Wouldn't surprise me.
1: Okay.
0: Yeah.
1: All right. Thanks, Tom.
0: But John, you did the right thing by filling it out. It's just amazing some of the questions that they're asking now. Thank you, John. Phil in Salinas, California. Hey, Phil, what's on your mind today?
2: Tom, I think the Trump whole family is corrupt as hell. So
0: yeah, welcome to the club. I agree.
2: Well, here's the deal. They got caught in New York State by Letitia James doing manipulations with their income tax.
0: Yep.
2: So I'm thinking ill-gotten gains, let's get them all. Get all their money. You know what I mean? All the money they made since he became president and the money that he was cheating everybody out of with the ill-gotten gains.
0: Yeah, well, in theory, you should be able to do that. I mean, you know, we have these laws where, you know, if you're charged with things like money laundering or tax evasion or whatever, they can seize all your properties. But Trump just got this deal with Todd Blanche that has not been rescinded. In fact, it's, you know, John Cornyn and Tom Tillis are just fine with this, that says that he doesn't have to pay the $100 million he owes the IRS. And that nobody can go back and look at everything he's done, including his first year and a half in office, where he's made some $4 or $5 billion. We can't tax that money. He just gets to keep it all. It's crazy, Phil. It's just crazy. And the Republicans are all going along with it. There's not a single one speaking out against this.
2: That's because they're collaborators.
0: I agree. I agree.
2: What they did with the collaborators in World War II, a lot of them got hanged.
0: Yeah, no, I know. I'm not suggesting anybody get hanged, but I am suggesting that they get bounced out of office, and it's damn high time. Phil, thank you for the call. Jack in Bothell, Washington. Hey, Jack, what's up?
3: Maybe you can spend a little bit of time today or tomorrow and really explain to people what democratic socialism really is. You know, we take it back to FDR.
0: But FDR didn't use that phrase.
3: Yes, and you know, the GI Bill was created, farmers were protected.
0: Right, but nobody was calling it socialism. Well, the Republicans were calling it socialism back then, but the Democrats weren't.
3: Well, they're starting to call it communism because, they're trying to weaponize these words. And
0: good luck.
3: We're weaponizing too many words when the reality is social programs have been around for 100 years.
0: George Washington signed legislation to provide for a poorhouse for Washington, D.C., for food, clothing, and shelter for poor people. George friggin'
3: exactly.
0: Washington. So, yeah, Jack, I'm with you. Thank you very much. Excellent point. And thanks for being with us today. We'll be back tomorrow, same time, same place. In the meantime, don't forget, democracy is not a spectator sport. It requires all of us, and that includes you. So get out there, get active, tag, you're it. Be good to yourself and the folks around you. Stay safe, eat your veggies, get your exercise, and I'll catch up with you tomorrow.

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why you hear the same old things. Welcome to the Project Censored radio show on Pacifica Radio. I'm your co-host, Eleanor Goldfield. This week, news that didn't make the news from Palestine. First up, I sit down with Palestinian writer and researcher Nadine Sayegh to discuss her latest piece, State Soldiers and Systematic Sadism, the Israeli Military's Normalization of Sexual Violence. Nadine explains the Israeli Hasbara tactic of purple washing, the global north's violent feminism, and the confluence of sex and genocidal violence. We discuss the media's failure to place accountability on systems, suggesting that the problem, much like with the U.S.'s own torture programs, is just a few bad eggs. Next up, associate editor at the Electronic Intifada, Nora Beres-Friedman, comes back on the show to discuss the latest news from Palestine. What's the story with Hamas stepping down as concentration camps are constructed inside the concentration camp of Gaza, and as the so-called ceasefire continues to be violently broken by Israel daily? Nora also discusses the most recent violent escalations of settler violence in the occupied West Bank and the media's continued failure to cover it, and if they do, to cover it only from the side of Israeli propaganda. All this and more coming up now on Project Censored.

0: Thanks, everyone, for joining us at the Project Censored radio show. I'm your co-host, Eleanor Goldfield. We're very glad right now to be joined by Nadine Sayegh, who's a Palestinian multidisciplinary writer and researcher focusing on the Arab-speaking world. Her work spans gender, geopolitics, human security, and the occupied Palestinian territories. She holds an MA in media and the Middle East from SOAS, London, and a doctorate in philosophy from the University of Toulouse, where her dissertation examined multiscalar gendered oppression in Palestine and Jordan. Her research and commentary have been found in scholarly and journalistic venues, with select works translated internationally. Nadine, thanks so much for joining us.
1: Thank you so much for having me.
0: Absolutely. And I just want to let folks know that we're going to be discussing torture and sexual torture as well. So this is your warning. And Nadine, I wanted to have you on to discuss the latest piece that you wrote called State Soldiers and Systematic Sadism, the Israeli Military's Normalization of Sexual Violence. And you write, quote, the systematic sexual torture occurring inside IOF detention facilities did not begin in May 2026 and will not end with a UN listing. What it does is remove one alibi, the claim that these are unverified allegations on the margins of credibility. They are verified, they are patterns, and they are state policy, end quote. And you write about so-called purple washing and how that serves to justify and normalize this kind of horrific violence. And listeners might have heard the terms greenwashing and pinkwashing before, but might not be familiar with the term purple washing. So, Didi, could you start off by telling us what purple washing is and how it functions in cases like these?
1: Yeah, of course. So a lot of scholars have been doing research on this topic, and it's essentially the use of the gendered narrative or women's empowerment narratives to basically wash away their crimes. So in the case of Israel, they use it in a twofold manner. The first would be the way, I'm not sure if you've seen this, but there's a tendency to sexualize female IDF soldiers. There's a lot of pictures in short shorts, posing with guns. And I think that's to elicit primal responses, mostly in men. Also, kind of encouraging a feeling

0: of wanting to protect them or seeing them as you know, things to be protected. The second way is to distract from the fact that, well, of course, that they're committing this grave sexual and physical crimes against men, women, and children. And it's framing also Palestinian men as, you know, a very Orientalist trope of the big bad Arab, and we need to save these women from these evil men, positioning themselves as the saviors, positioning themselves as forward thinking when it comes to gender equality. So in essence, it's just there to distract from the fact of the continuous war crimes they're committing against Palestinian people.
1: I mean, this is something that has cropped up before, not just in occupied Palestine, but I mean, you see this in the U.S. And actually Mint Press News reported years ago on how e-girls lure boys mm-hmm. into joining the army in the U.S. And then, of course, Israel uses like these thirst traps. They've got pages called like IDF babes that conflate genocidal violence with sex. And then, of course, there's these like so-called birthright trips where young Jews are encouraged very extremely to hook up with IOF soldiers. And it's this weird confluence of grossly objectifying women and then also holding them up as objectifiers, or far worse, like torturers and genociders. Yeah. I mean, you know, looking at the U.S. history again, photos coming out of Abu Ghraib prison in Iraq in 2004. Exactly. And of course, you've got pop culture, G.I. Jane, and, you know, you've got Genocide Barbie, Gal Gadot as Wonder Woman. And the way that militarized violence and sex have been so entwined and normalized, it's actually almost the realization of it as somebody who grew up in Europe and the U.S., that was felt more shocking to me than the fact itself that this was just so normalized and nobody ever questioned it. It was just like, yes, of course, sex and violence go together. Why? How would they not?
0: 100%. And like my main issue is that it's definitely not a new phenomenon. And I think that Abu Ghraib is the thing that set the precedent for this to be permissible, because now we have documented cases. I mean, it's not just now. We've had documented cases for years, but now the UN added them to the blacklist. I'm not sure to what end, to be honest, because since May, nobody really has been held accountable. The crimes against these people hasn't stopped. And it's a continuous cycle that has now become part and parcel of the system, which maybe in previous instances they would do more to cover it up, but certainly not now. Certainly they're going on parades, you know, on different media outlets saying with pride that they've committed these acts. And the issue for me is the US politicians also are concerned. This is the most severe language they've used. Some politicians here and there have said they're concerned and that Israel should hold them accountable. But for me, it's like, how is the devil going to take demons to court? It's not really going to do anything. One of these international bodies that we've created as a society to deal with these kinds of issues, someone needs to intervene, because the scale is insane and the depravity of the torture itself has escalated to, it hurts me to, I when I was writing this piece, I cried for 2 days afterwards. I could not stop crying. I was doing a little bit of research again before this talk, and there's a new Al Jazeera documentary, part of their Fault Line series, that's called Into the Darkness. And I recommend that everybody listen, watch it, because it will open your eyes to really the depravity. It's so terrible.
1: Yeah, it is. And I think, you know, to your point, the purposeful looking away, particularly by media, and you mentioned this in your article, how, like, for instance, headlines sanitized the rape and torture to death of the Palestinian surgeon, Dr. Adnan Al-Bursh, and saying he died in prison, as if, like, this is just, he just died of natural causes, or he slipped and tripped on something or something like that. And indeed, you see in the New York Times op-ed that, like, a lot of people have pointed to this recently and said, hey, the New York Times finally covered the systematic rape of Palestinian prisoners. But if you read the article, it's made very clear that these people are acting alone, and that Israel as a state entity should hold no responsibility for these actions, despite the fact that those who raped and tortured Palestinian prisoners to death have been celebrated on Israeli television in the Knesset. And as you write in the piece, quote, by framing victims individually rather than as part of a systematic apparatus of state violence, media outlets obscure the structural, deliberate use of sexualized and gendered violence as a tool of occupation, end quote. And so I wonder if you could talk a little bit more about like how media has really promoted this idea that like, look, we shouldn't hold Israel accountable for just like clearly what are some bad eggs.
0: Yeah, and I find that a bit bizarre considering that the Israelis themselves have institutionalized this as policy. If you look at their Knesset videos, there's recordings of members of parliament openly saying that anything that they do, they use the term Nukba, which is the Arabic word for elite, which refers to the elite forces of Hamas. So when they have these Nukba terrorists, anything is permitted. And it's been stated openly, they are allowed to do whatever they want to these people. And then we have this whole issue of how do we classify who's, you know, it's just this framework that they use to justify against anyone, because their cases of rape, of the confirmed cases from the UN, which is 31, even though we've had since just November, I think, that 330 reported cases, and that's not even including the bodies that were sent back from State Ayman to Gaza and the inspections by Gazan physicians who have found perforated rectums, they have found internal bleeding, clear signs of torture. So at this point, when it comes to anything relating to Palestine, I have, not just myself, me and every other Arab person in this world, have completely lost faith in anything that was remotely credible from the BBC to CNN. Nobody is reporting the truth on anything, which is, it's more than even adding insult to injury, because it just perpetuates. If you leave the public uneducated or uninformed about the crimes that are happening, there will be no outrage. There will be no moral outrage, which these crimes, moral outrage is the bare minimum that is justified. And they're obscuring all of these things, even in their, you know, incidental reporting of, yeah, it's this one-off kind of thing, when the Israelis are telling you otherwise, from their own mouth, in their own language. How do we still have these different outlets reporting that it's individual cases? And speaking of this, actually, I had this piece ready, prepared, completely done in November last year. And I had tried to submit it to different outlets. I do have a very good relationship with the Institute of Palestine Studies. They do incredible work. But I was trying to find an outlet with maybe a wider reach or an audience that might not know or might not be as informed as the readers for the work of Institute of Palestine Studies. And I was continuously rejected. Sometimes they wouldn't even answer my emails. And it was only till this New York Times op-ed came out that the subject gained traction. And for, 6 months, I was just completely baffled, because it's ongoing. It's not stopped. I caught on in November, but this has been happening since October 7th. So I'm not very hopeful, even with this UN blacklist. It's, again, to what end? It doesn't change any material conditions of the people. It doesn't release anybody from custody. And yes, we are talking about sexual violence, but there is torture, there is starvation, there is zip tying arms and legs and keeping prisoners face down for days. They have, in the State Ayman, they have one released prisoner who spoke anonymously. He said there is something called in Arabic taboot, which is coffin. And they just throw people in there for sometimes a day, sometimes for two. There's all kinds of visceral, violent torture indiscriminately against women, children, and men, not even affiliated with any religious, political resistance. They're just civilians. They're just civilians that are taken and tortured. That's basically what's happening.
1: Yeah, and to be clear, even if they are quote-unquote enemy combatants, you're not allowed to torture them either. Like, that was, you know, that was one of the things that was brought up after Abu Ghraib, and was brought up with the CIA torture program. Like, you're not supposed to do that, even if you can prove that they're enemy combatants. And of course, this always gets into a gray area with the US, because when you invade a country, people have the right to defend themselves against an invading force. But the US has never like not invaded a country. So it gets really messy there for the US with regards to ever having cared about international law. But I want to look at the flip side of this too, because you still to this day, like the corporate media ran with stories of mass rape of Israeli women on October 7th, exactly. Even though that story was debunked so thoroughly that if you still believe it today, then you probably also believe in flat earth. So there's mm-hmm. like the provable use of rape as torture and murder by Israelis while attempting to fabricate stories of rape by Palestinians as an excuse to commit genocide. And the like these outlets have still not come out and apologized profusely for, you know, for running with this fake story. And again, even in that New York Times op-ed, you know, the right, I can't remember his name because he's too unimportant and irritating to remember, but he says like, oh, well, I think that the rape of Israelis is terrible. And I think that the rape of Palestinians, and it's like, but there's no evidence that Israelis were raped on October 7th. So what are you talking about? It's, you're just making things up.
0: And I mean, we could see the condition of the prisoners of war taken after the October 7th attacks, and we could see the conditions that they came out in. Everybody was well fed. There was no signs, visible signs of any markings on their body. They were taken care of better than the population that was enduring and is still enduring genocide. So I don't know. I think I have lost all hope in any semblance of morality from institutions coming, specifically from the US, but also I see it in the UK, I see it in other countries. And it's quite upsetting to me, because these institutions have journalists in them, and journalists are supposed to be operating with integrity. They are supposed to be reporting. It is supposed to be a dignified job. It's supposed to be something of public service, the fourth estate. And for what? For what, if you're going to be propaganda machines? I don't think they're ever going to regain their credibility. I think, thank God for social media, even though the platforms, Meta specifically, goes above and beyond to shadow ban content from Palestinians and anything relating to Palestine. But people on the ground and local civil society organizations in Palestine are doing everything humanly possible to get the message across. And I think even just the visceral scenes from the bombardment of Gaza is enough for majority of the world's population to look and say there is something deeply, deeply wrong with a state that uses violence as its modus operandi.
1: Just want to remind listeners that you're tuned to the Project Censored radio show on Pacifica Radio, and I am your co-host, Eleanor Goldfield, and I am speaking to Palestinian writer and researcher Nadine Sayegh about her latest piece, State Soldiers and Systematic Sadism, the Israeli Military's Normalization of Sexual Violence. I wanted to ask you a little bit about that, because you write about, quote, the inutility of international legal mechanisms. And we've talked on the show before about how bizarre it is to think that the entity that created Israel, namely the UN, would be the entity to dismantle it, right? And in the US, there's a saying, you can't tear down master's house with master's tools. And it feels to me that as a journalist and as an organizer that Palestine broke down this flimsy facade, the fragile myth of many things, but perhaps most importantly for us in the global north, it broke down the idea that we have structures of government and society that uphold human rights, freedom, and justice. We never did, and we still don't. And so then the question becomes, what does that mean for these so-called civilizations with liberty and justice for all? What does that say about our failures and now our responsibilities to hold these systems accountable? Because there's truly nothing in our systems to hold themselves accountable, right? They're not going to look in the mirror one day and be like, God, I'm terrible. So I'm curious to hear your thoughts, Nadine, on what does that actually look like? What kind of international mechanisms, or what kind of mechanisms in general, would you like to see that would actually precipitate accountability?
0: Well, I mean, we have the institutions there. The frameworks are there. They exist. They just need to be implemented. And that's where we have a problem, because I don't really know if, I mean, we can see mass protests across the world. We've seen it to be one of the most biggest unifying factors across the globe in recent history. And I think the people in power need to address this, because not just the people in power. I'm just going to leave them to the side for one second and talk about the populations in the global north. And I need them to understand the concept roughly of the imperial boomerang. Whatever is happening to us here now will happen to you eventually. This is not a question. They are using us as a laboratory to test the most violent, to see how much they can get away with. And we can see this already happening with the NYPD, who are trained by the IDF. We can see this with ICE, who are trained by the IDF. It's going to continue. They are battle testing weapons on Gaza and south of Lebanon. They are battle testing weapons to be used in future war against other populations in the future. So I think everybody should be very wary, not just because a miscellaneous group of people somewhere in the world are being hurt, but the planet as a whole. The system that we are deluded into thinking that we live in, where there's such a thing as human rights, it's being eroded. And I really think people should take precautions by defending where it's being tested, by doing everything humanly possible, if not for the Palestinians, then for themselves in the future. And I think a lot of people have realized that the ICC and the ICJ and the UN have lost credibility. So for me, the only solution is the neighboring countries in the region, which again are in a US chokehold. So, you know, I don't want to be a pessimist, but from where I stand, I've been writing about this for the last decade, if not more. I am Palestinian. I am not allowed to enter my country. It's just my life. And I've been trying to find hopes in external institutions. So far, it has failed. The only thing that has really done anything for us is the resistance movements. And I think the reason that it didn't quite make the changes that we had hoped for was because of a lack of support. I have faith in people. I have faith in people across the world. I have faith that this is resonating with them. And I have faith that they know how to deal with their own governments. They know what works. Organizers know what works. And I just hope that this is not something that fades into the background of their memory, that it's just another thing that happened to the Arab world and will be okay. I hope the images of torn children's body parts will stay in the collective conscious until something changes.
1: Yeah, and I think there's definitely, you know, you're talking in the article about normalizing the torture and the rape in these prisons, but I think that there's obviously the larger issue of normalizing all of it, you know, that people now normalize scrolling past these horrific images and news out of Gaza, but also now Lebanon and Iran and Venezuela. And like, it just becomes almost like a trauma porn that is meted out, and people become kind of numb to it. And it's so important that we don't. And I, you know, to your point about governments, I recall a friend of mine who's been on the show several times, Matthew Ho. He's a former State Department, worked at the State Department, was a Marine. And at the time that I was organizing against the Second Iraq War, he was in the State Department. Our lives found each other after the fact. But he said, once I became like a veteran for peace, people would ask me, like, what did you guys think about the protests that were happening against the Iraq war? You know, millions of people. And he's like, oh, we didn't. Nobody talked about it. Nobody cared. And so for me, especially as an organizer, you know, I feel like at this point, trying to reach those people, they already know. They're well aware of what's going on. They have all of the intel. They're not confused, you know? Mm-hmm. So trying to get them to see it is a waste of time. the more powerful organizing happens when you target economic institutions, when you target institutions that move the war machine, right? Not targeting people's consciences, because I think we should just really be operating on the idea that they don't have one and that they're well aware of what's going on and they're well aware of the horrors that are meted out on their watch. And I just wanted to wrap up here with a question that kind of circles us back to your work on gender. And another trope that I've been hearing since after 9/11, since the US invaded Afghanistan and then later Iraq, was we have to go save the women, as if you could save one, someone by bombing their home place. And B, as if the US
0: we
1: is some kind
0: saving.
1: Of...
0: We don't need saving. We don't need saving. We're fine. We're good. As an Arab woman, we're good. We're good. That's all I have to say on that, because like, it's crazy. It's absolutely crazy to me that in any person's logical mind, that makes sense. Like removing autonomy of people who make choices according to their culture just makes no sense. And I really hope that people don't fall for that anymore, because that's just, come on, man. Like, come on.
1: I mean, this is the thing that I find important to highlight, is that it's as if the US is some kind of beacon of feminism.
0: Yeah.
1: Femicides, I mean, no one
0: like in the US.
1: Actually, zero people in the Epstein files have been arrested. Zero. People are constantly going and talking about rape and sexual assault, and the US does mm-hmm. not care. And so I think yeah. that's the other thing. It's like there's still this idea that, oh, that when it comes to feminism, the West is up here and the Arab world and Latin America are down here. And it's like the lived experiences of women are in stark contrast to this propaganda campaign that suggests that so-called Western feminism is totally where it's at.
0: And the fact that Western feminism as a school of thought completely excludes the rights, it's complicit at this point, because if none of these organizations linked an eye from all of these reports of sexual torture, then also I think a lot of Arab women are now resentful to that kind of thought. They don't even want to identify as feminists because it's brought nothing positive to us. It made no changes. And actually, I just want to add one last thing about this specifically, that if I mean, part of my dissertation research is looking at all these laws that are so-called oppressive to women here. And if you look at the origin of all of these laws, they come from like colonial inheritance. They come from laws that were in France, from laws that were in the UK. This crime of passion / honor killing thing that, you know, everyone thinks is so prevalent here is a crime of passion. It was also allowed in the US. A man who got a bit overheated from seeing his lover with someone else has a right to kill her. Oppression of women is a global issue. And I would hope that any woman listening to this show, I know, I don't have to hope. I know that she relates to what I'm saying, because we've all endured harassment, sometimes abuse. We've endured all of the symptoms of this oppression. And I really hope that that could be something of a unifying factor in the future. And let's not look at someone has it better and someone doesn't. We're all in the same boat. We're literally in the same boat. So let's not drown. Let's not throw each other off the boat, you know?
1: Yeah, absolutely. And I mean, there are so many places we could go, you know, how like basically then how that also relates to how the, you know, the quote unquote West or the basically the global North looks at Arab men in relation to mm-hmm. Arab women. I mean, it's all very, very distorted and on purpose, of course, because if you mm-hmm. can dehumanize people on that level, then the kind of terrorism that you mete out upon them is more palatable to the people, which is why, of course, it's so important to make sure that these stories are uplifted and not just left in some filing cabinet at the UN. Again, folks, the piece that Nadine wrote is called State Soldiers and Systematic Sadism, the Israeli Military's Normalization of Sexual Violence. And that is up at palestinestudies.org, palestine-studies.org. Nadine, thank you so much for taking the time to sit down with us and for all of the work that you do.
0: Thank you so much for having me and for letting me discuss this in an open way. I really appreciate you letting me on this platform to speak from this perspective, really.
1: Of course, anytime.
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1: Thanks, everyone, for joining us at the Project Censored radio show. I'm your co-host, Eleanor Goldfield, and we're very glad to be joined again by Nora Behrs Friedman, who's the associate editor at Electronic Intifada and the co-host of their weekly live stream. Nora, thanks so much for coming back on the show.
3: It's always my pleasure and honor, Eleanor. Thank you for having me.
1: Absolutely. And so for folks listening, so you're aware, we're recording this on Monday, July 27th, and it will air a week from today. So if things happen that shift this story, I'm sorry, I don't have a crystal ball. But starting off here, back in on July 6th, Hamas announced that it would be stepping down from governing Gaza. And Hamas spokesman Hazem Qassem told AFP that the group took the decision to relinquish charge, quote, in order to remove any pretexts for the occupation, which continues its aggression and war of extermination, end quote. And of course, my question or statement here is Israel was terrorizing Gaza long before Hamas was even formed. And the idea that this will somehow pacify them seems absurd. So Nora, starting off here, could you give listeners your analysis of this move and why and what it entails?
3: Yeah, it's a really interesting political development. And as you say, it hasn't changed anything on the ground, especially when we look at the last 3 years of an ongoing genocide. Israel has made every excuse and, you know, justification for this genocide, saying, you know, blaming it all on this political party and the armed factions associated with it and other parties as well. But really putting the blame on Hamas, which was a democratically elected political party elected in 2006, to the chagrin of all Western powers who were trying to make sure that their favorite party, Fatah, would win the elections, and they did not. Hamas won the elections, and ever since, they've been punished by various means. So right after the 2006 elections in Gaza, Israel imposed a siege and blockade that is continuing and entrenching to this very day, of course. And Hamas has always said, you know, it wants to transition out of this kind of technocratic political structure, especially, you know, as a way to kind of hold Israel and the US's feet to the fire here when they say, you know, Hamas must be dismantled and, you know, it can't be allowed to govern Gaza anymore. Hamas is like, fine, you know, we're going to dismantle our emergency committee that was put in place. And we are, you know, open, as we have said, since the beginning of this fraudulent ceasefire in October 2025, we're open to this other, you know, formation politically that will lead to the end of the siege and the genocide and the occupation of Gaza. Hamas has confirmed everything that they said that they would do. They have not resisted militarily since October 2025. They have conceded now political, some forms of political power in terms of the governing structure in Gaza. And yet, of course, Israel has not stopped the siege. Israel has not come through with any of these, you know, supposed commitments that it made in October. Gaza is being bombed continuously, incessantly. They are taking more and more land. The theft of land in Gaza is now nearly 70%. People are being squeezed continuously. There is little to no humanitarian aid. The hospitals are still being targeted. Medicines, medications, basic medical supplies, equipment are still not being let in. These were all guaranteed under the terms of the so-called ceasefire, and Israel has not made any even goodwill gestures. They've just expanded and violated the ceasefire on an hourly basis in Gaza ever since. And so this was, you know, Hamas declaring a few weeks ago that it would you know, sort of dismantle its emergency government committee and allow in for, you know, under the so-called the Trump's, you know, Board of Peace colonial fantasy, that they would welcome the Palestinian, you know, governing bodies that were vetted and accepted under the terms of the so-called Board of Peace into Gaza to help run Gaza. Of course, none of that has happened. Israel and the U.S. are continuing to squeeze Palestinians, are continuing to assassinate civil police officers, are continuing to assassinate, you know, civil defense personnel, rescuers. They're continuing to target rescuers and ambulances and fire services and any sort of security personnel that are helping to coordinate the entry of the little humanitarian aid that comes in. So there have been literally thousands of violations since the October 2025 so-called ceasefire. We need a new word to describe exactly what this thing is, because it's not a ceasefire, it's a continuous fire. And, you know, Hamas has agreed to and has accepted all of these terms to stop the slaughter of their people, and Israel has not. So this move was really, a practical sort of public assertion that, see, everything we say we will do, we do. And everything that Israel agrees to is consistently violated. And yet the world just keeps letting this genocide go on. And it is just, there are no words to describe how horrific it continues to be.
1: And do you think that they actually will follow through with this? Or is it basically to say, like, hey, here's what we were going to do, but if you're not going to, like, we're not going to do the thing if you're not going to do the thing?
3: Yeah, I mean, it remains to be seen. Really, you know, it's not up to Palestinians to try and appeal to the morality of the occupiers. It is the responsibility of the West to rein in and punish Israel as a genocider, occupier, apartheid state to stop this slaughter. And, you know, Palestinians have done everything they can, and still the world is not holding up its end of the bargain. You know, Palestinians will liberate themselves. They don't need, you know, help liberating themselves. They're not appealing to the world to come to their salvation because they are incapable of doing it themselves. They're appealing to the world to make the slaughter stop. And so it remains to be seen what happens next.
1: Yeah, I mean, I'm reminded of Rafat Al-Arir said, what a ceasefire with Israel means is that we cease and they keep firing.
3: Yeah, that's it.
1: I wanted to dig more into, you know, quote unquote plans, because you mentioned the Orwellian Board of Peace. And exactly a year ago, almost, I think it was early July, Haaretz actually ran the headline, Israel wants to build the most moral concentration camp in the world.
3: This is unironically,
1: I feel like we're just living in a giant onion headline these days. Yeah. Like, it's so, I like,
3: yeah.
1: I know. And of course, you know, fast forward to today, and you know, you've got these quote unquote humanitarian shelters, which humanitarian is also a word that needs to just change, because like ceasefire, it means nothing anymore. And I was wondering, Nora, could you talk a little bit about these concentration camps? Like, what does this look like? And, you know, you mentioned the, you know, the 70%, there was the yellow line, now there's an orange line, like all these lines, the concentration camps, AKA humanitarian shelters, like what's going on with this construction and these lines that the IOF are setting up here?
3: Yeah. Yeah, it really is. It's dystopian. I mean, it would make any sci-fi novelist blush at how heavy-handed this all is, right? I mean, the Israelis have been constructing these so-called like pilot cities in the ruins of what was Rafah in the south, you know, a city that was once home to, you know, 500,000 people is now rubble. You know, this has always been the plan of Israel, to completely erase major population centers in Gaza and across Palestine. I mean, since its inception in 1948, of course. But in the past, you know, year or so, as they've steadily depopulated, ethnically cleansed, and genocided people in the south of the Gaza Strip, they've been constructing these humanitarian concentration camps in the desert, where they, you know, it's so colonial and so unbelievably racist. I mean, of course, because that's what the Zionist Project is, that they think that by, you know, by the continuous starvation of Palestinians, the withholding of medical supplies and medical treatment, the you know, shutting off of all water and flooding the markets, you know, the only things that are really getting into the markets right now in the small strip of land that Gaza is still, are all like highly sugary, you know, empty calorie sort of foods, where, you know, the most fertile land in Gaza, where for generations and generations and millennia, you know, has been obliterated by the Israelis. And now it's on the eastern side of the so-called yellow line and the orange line. So people can't grow much food anymore. There isn't anything nutritious. And people are, you know, the starvation, you know, food insecurity classification numbers are still pretty high in Gaza. And so by constructing these humanitarian concentration camps, all in scare quotes, of course, they think that by luring starving, dehydrated, and, you know, ill, chronically ill or disabled Palestinians into these places with the promise of food and medical care, that they can eventually complete the genocide in Gaza. And you look at this pilot city that they're building, and it is absolutely a concentration camp, but like a 21st century, highly technical, highly surveilled, militarized concentration camp, where everyone has to pass through biometric screenings, where they will be registered, where they will be tracked and surveilled. Around the concentration camp is, of course, going to be Israeli military posts, course, barbed wire, all sorts of sensors, and they can get food and medical care if they also go through some sort of like political screening process to make sure that they are not Hamas, or if they, you know, refute any political affiliation or familial affiliation with that political party. And of course, the intention after these concentration camps is to get them to another, you know, another scare quote, to get them to voluntarily leave. So a voluntary, you know, self-deportation, in the words of Marco Rubio. And they are really convinced, the West is really convinced, that they can get Palestinians to do this if they squeeze Palestinians enough in the cities that they remain in now. They really think that Palestinians will just give up and willingly go to these concentration camps and then ultimately be deported to other countries that will take them in. And, you know, I mean, we were just speaking with a contributor of ours a couple weeks ago on day 1000 of the genocide. And he was saying, you know, nobody's even thinking about this. This is not even an option for anybody in Gaza. You know, people underestimate the tenacity of Palestinians to want to stay on their land and fight for what they have and fight for their children and fight for their future generations. And it is the most suffering right now in Palestine and in Gaza specifically. But Palestinians were there aren't going to be lured by this promise of, you know, maybe some crackers and cheese, because they know that the ultimate price that they're going to pay is the permanent exile from their homeland, and they're not going to do it. And it's also, you know, this is, I mean, it is a colonial fantasy that they could just move Palestinians around the region as though they're furniture. This has always been the fantasy for 100 years of the Zionist Project. And I can't see this succeeding. But what it is doing is it's a huge cash cow for private contractors, for construction workers. You know, Israel is making a killing out of killing, and also, you know, making these so-called pilot humanitarian city concentration camps. They profit either way. And, you know, Palestinians will outlive this genocide. They will outlive this apartheid state. They will outlive Zionism. And Israel must be stopped. And the U.S. must be stopped the fact that this is allowed to even take place, even as like plans in a boardroom, let alone real physical structures that are being built in the ruins of Rafah, is unconscionable. But here we are. This is the world.
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4: We've had on the show before Carney Kirkonian, who's an Armenian human rights lawyer, and when he was talking about Azerbaijan, he said a quote that I use quite frequently now, which is, you don't wait for a genocider to stop. Right. They have to be stopped. And each time you basically teach them, it's a Pavlovian response, right? Each time you teach them that they're not going to be held accountable for this horror and that horror. And oh, Rafah was supposed to be a red line, wasn't it, Biden? Right. And every time that you show them that nothing is going to happen, they're not going to all of a sudden be like, you know what, I'm done. I'm good. I'm good. Yeah. That's all I needed. No, they will continue. And I think that that's obviously evidenced by like each new horror. And I think that listeners will also recognize like what you were talking about, Nora, the extremely dark and deep parallels between what we see happening in the US in terms of like construction of concentration camps and the torture that takes place there. And it's the same thing, right? Because fascist of a feather. And I think that, you know, that this is absolutely why we have to look at these connections across borders and recognize the patterns. You know, this was done to the indigenous people of the US as well, to starve them and then try to lure them to forts in order to you know, promise them food and then kidnap them, essentially. So it's vital to recognize these patterns, because only once you stop the cycle can you actually stop the terrorism that these states mete out. And I mean, understandably, we've been focusing on Gaza because basically no corporate media does anymore, even though they weren't doing much of it anyway, but they focus even less on the West Bank, the occupied West Bank. And I wanted to highlight a little bit what's going on there, especially because I covered this last week on the news that didn't make the news, that Israeli settlers and troops killed 4 Palestinians during an attack on a village in the occupied West Bank on Friday. 1 settler and 1 IOF soldier were also killed. And for this, Israel then announced and started basically pogroms, what they called a series of military operations, including house demolitions, weapons raids, revocation of work permits, and obviously just extreme violence. And I was wondering if you could talk a little bit about this, because as little attention as Gaza gets, I mean, there are huge swaths of corporate media that you could do a search and never find the words West Bank anywhere in their coverage. So I was wondering if you could bring listeners up to speed on what's going on there. And again, understanding that we're recording this on Monday, July 27th.
3: Yeah, I mean, this past weekend it was just an avalanche of one horrific story after the next, whether it was Gaza, you know, I mean, people being killed as they are every day in Gaza by drone strikes and artillery shelling and Israeli snipers shooting into the tents of displaced families, or whether it was these settler pogroms that were expanded. I mean, these are not new, of course, especially in the last 3 years since the genocide on Gaza began. The pogroms in the West Bank have been accelerating and expanding. And, you know, just about a week ago, before even, you know, the pogroms of last weekend, the United Nations Human Rights Office estimated that at least 6 settler attacks, so pogroms per day, are being recorded in the West Bank in various forms. I mean, we're talking about these settlers who descend on a village in the middle of the night and set houses on fire with people sleeping inside them. There have been a rash of arson attacks on mosques in the last few months. Of course, there's never any coverage of that. And attacks on ambulances and children on their way to school and villagers trying to, you know, harvest their crops. And just people, you know, walking to work or playing with their kids. And these settlers have been emboldened by the Israeli political leadership. I mean, they were already emboldened for decades and decades, because again, this is not just a Netanyahu or Likud party symptom. This is the disease of Zionism. This is every single Israeli government administration since the beginning of the State of Israel they have, you know, endorsed and facilitated and encouraged the policy of Israelis to take Palestinians' land. That has been the overarching modus operandi of the Zionist entity and colonial project. But in the last few months, these attacks have accelerated, and they've been, you know, these settlers are literally given machine guns by Itamar Ben-Gvir, the national security minister, who is a fanatic settler. He is, you know, he's also a war crimes fugitive. But again, you know, he can kind of come and go to New York City as he pleases. And he has literally handed out machine guns to fanatic Israeli settlers all over the occupied West Bank, fanatic Israeli settlers all over the occupied West Bank to terrorize

0: scary. And it's, you know, I mean, the lines were always blurred between, you know, who is a settler and who is a member of the military. I mean, all members of the Israeli military are settlers. And sometimes the settlers dress up in military uniforms, and sometimes the soldiers are in plain clothes, and they are all friends and they work in tandem with each other. This is a very common occurrence, of course. So anyway, so it's unclear whether a settler or a soldier, again, the lines are blurred, shot two Palestinians. Someone from the village, a village elder, was able to wrest a machine gun away from the settler who had just shot these two Palestinians. I believe they were youth. So these two young Palestinians were shot. And he defended himself and the rest of his village, and he shot the settler soldier that had shot the two Palestinians. And then, of course, he was shot by either a settler or a soldier. Again, it's very unclear. And then the entire Israeli military and governmental apparatus said, we're going to, you know, expand our violence against Palestinians. And the world has of course been silent or have conveniently ignored this. Palestinians in, you know, and Congressman Ro Khanna just reiterated this. Palestinians do not have the right to resist. Palestinians do not have the right to fight back. Palestinians do not have the right to armed resistance against a nuclear armed state. They're only supposed to die quietly as victims and suffer. That's all they're supposed to do. And if they dare to fight back, then that's when, you know, the entire world will be, oh my God, they're terrorists and they're savages and look at them, you know, they deserve to be wiped out. And we saw that same rhetoric playing out, not just, you know, in Israeli media, but around, you know, whatever corporate media decided to cover for once what was happening. They, of course, took Israel's side and, you know, painted Palestinians as violent terrorists, of course. Nothing has changed. It's just when Palestinians dare to protect themselves, you know, all of a sudden the world pays attention, but there's never any context, there's never any history, there's never any, you know, affirmation of international legal rights of Palestinians to defend themselves against this rogue occupier. It's just always, you know, oh, the poor Israelis, and they should be entitled to who's ever land and homes and livestock and lives they want. So that's what we saw, and it's getting really scary. I mean, it has always been really scary, of course, but there's just like a new level of terror that the Israeli state is carrying out on Palestinians in the West Bank.
1: Yeah, right. It's only violence when the oppressed fights back, right? Other
0: Yeah.
1: than that, it's just good business, or it's
0: That's
1: just
0: right.
1: how the state works, or it's just the status quo, or and of course, like you mentioned, the media framing is always like, oh my gosh, they
0: Yeah.
1: killed an Israeli.
0: Yeah.
1: And
0: The world stops. Yeah.
1: yeah, absolutely. And when you were talking about Ben-Gvir, it also made me think of like the kind of the very tepid, isn't even a good word, like pointless, vapid response of particularly like the global north. You know, like France basically said that, oh, Ben-Gvir can't come here, and it's like, that's your response?
0: Yeah.
1: You can't come to my birthday party. It's like
0: Yes.
1: it's so
0: And
1: like
0: they're very like proud of that. Yeah, look how
1: yeah,
0: moral
1: they
0: we
1: were
0: are.
1: like, look at how like we're taking a stand, and I'm like,
0: Yeah.
1: okay, are you going to do anything to stop the ethnic cleansing and the
0: Yeah.
1: genocide? Like, no, we're just going to
0: Are you
1: say
0: gonna
1: he
0: take
1: can't
0: the
1: come to.
0: guns out of the hands of those that he gave the guns to? Like, no, they will
1: Right.
0: never do that. Yeah.
1: No. But then they get to stand on a podium and talk about how great they are, which is basically, in a nutshell, that's how the global
0: Yeah.
1: north works. And you know, in the US, that's how the Democrats work. Like, look how good we are. We said a thing. So, Nora, I mean, obviously, folks, if you're not already familiar with the work that Electronic Intifada does, it's remarkable, it's important, it's vital. It is really uplifting the voices of Palestinians. It is not speaking for them, it is not trying to twist or contort anything. It is literally uplifting their voices because nobody knows what they're going through better than they do. And in a media landscape where they're constantly silenced and contorted, it's the work that y'all do is vital. the live stream, the podcast is really important as well. Recently, you all covered

0: covered the fact that, you know, somebody can get 20 years in prison in the US now for sharing evidence of Israeli war crimes with, for instance, the ICC. And so there's information there that is vital to not just to understand if you care about, like, I don't know, humanity, but also if you're just selfish and your care ends at the end of your border, it also matters. So check out the work that Electronica Intifada does. It's vital. And thank you, Nora, as always, for coming on the program.
1: Thank you so much for doing all this work and for being so consistent with your coverage on Palestine and West Asia in general, and just and the way that you and Project Censored are always confronting these inhumane times is just so admirable. And I'm always so grateful for your work, Eleanor. Thank you.
0: Well, thank you. I get inspired by people like Nora Behrens Friedman, who's really cool. So.

0: That does it for another episode of the Project Censored Radio Show on Pacifica Radio. I'm your producer and co-host, Eleanor Goldfield, along with my co-host and executive producer, Mickey Huff. For more information about all the things that the project does, from the classroom to the radio waves, please check out projectcensored.org. 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
1: Thinkable crimes perpetrated by the criminal minds, political ties, habitualized alibis, disguise another guise of democracy, politics, and the apocalypse. Got the skies looking ominous. So the ocean burned bright with waves full of poison. Genocide wars fall for little boys, and the weapons manufactured paid for by attacks upon the bridges and the levees and the mines collapsing. All the prisons, build the capacity, citizens, hypnotized by the master thief. Combine, conquer, steal a masterpiece. Open your eyes and realize what's happening. Time's running out to reach all potential. If you ain't at the table, then you're probably on the menu.

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0: 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I'm Janine Jackson. This week on Counterspin, in primetime speech, Trump doesn't provide evidence for illegal voting, was the temperate headline NPR put on a story about Trump's recent speech that they allowed included many baseless claims about election integrity. They told us that, quote, many of the documents the White House posted online during the speech did not appear to fully support sweeping claims the president made, close quote. And they even got to the point of calling his contention that he won the 2020 election a lie. What the story didn't do was show with urgency how voting in the upcoming midterms and beyond will be materially affected by the use of state power to promote ideas that they're saying are, yeah, for sure, not true. Obstacles to voting don't have to be valid to have impact. Black people know that better than anyone. And it isn't just Trump's lies that media keep repeating, even as they call them lies. The Supreme Court's decision in Louisiana versus Calais makes the terrain different in ways that people need to understand and confront. Vincent Sutherland is associate professor at New York University School of Law, where he directs the Criminal Defense and Reentry Clinic. He's faculty director of NYU Law's Center on Race, Inequality, and the Law, and co-editor of Race, Rights, and Redemption, the Derrick Bell Lectures on the Law and Critical Race Theory. We'll hear from him today on Counterspin. That's coming up, but first, very quickly, the Palestinian Ministry of Health reports that since October 2023, Israeli violence has killed at least 73,221 Palestinians, half of whom are women and children, and wounded 173,654 others. By February 2026, at least 21,289 children had been killed and 44,500 injured in Gaza. Even after the so-called ceasefire took effect on October 11, 2025, Israeli violence has killed 1,100 Palestinians, including at least 260 children, and injured 3,546 others. That means that, on average, the Israelis have killed 4 Palestinians every day since then. That accounting comes from Vijay Prashad at Tricontinental Institute for Social Research, who adds, quote, some catastrophes disappear because they end. Others disappear because they continue for so long that the world grows accustomed to them. They cease to interrupt television schedules and Instagram reels, just as they no longer command the front pages of newspapers. Financial markets return to their ordinary calculations. The daily machinery of political and economic life resumes its familiar rhythm, and diplomats are asked to put away their briefing books on that tired but painful subject. Yet, the catastrophe remains intact. The U.S.-Israeli genocide of Palestinians in Gaza has not disappeared because of a new peace, but because the permanence of the genocide makes it unmarketable news. Close quote. 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In the United States, there's an incantation evoked when we see something horrific happening, and that's, well, just vote against it. The belief that this country is a democracy is powerful, such that even intelligent, aware people believe that if a person got elected or a law got passed, it must have been because more people wanted it than didn't. It's hard, it's depressing to learn that that isn't how it works. That there are obstacles and loopholes and backdoor cronyism and payoffs and favor trading, a million things that make a travesty of one person, one vote. It's one thing to be an aspirational society. Pretending harms aren't serious harms because they don't fit the model of the country you're pretending to be, that's something else entirely. It's dangerous to keep seeing what's happening in front of you and calling it aberration because this isn't who we are. Black people have never had the privilege to pretend that all the work is done. There's no pleasure in watching so many other people wake up to that. But we do know that you have to be awake to make real change happen. Vincent Sutherland is associate professor at New York University School of Law, where he directs the Criminal Defense and Reentry Clinic. He's faculty director of NYU Law's Center on Race, Inequality, and the Law, and co-editor of Race, Rights, and Redemption, the Derrick Bell Lectures on the Law and Critical Race Theory from the New Press. He joins us now by phone. Welcome to Counterspin, Vincent Sutherland.
1: Thanks so much for having me.
0: Well, I want to take a moment to think about 1965 and the context of the Voting Rights Act. The hope of Black people that the law was the thing that could take us outside of existing racist power relationships. The law was our recourse. It wasn't utopian. It was grounded. But talk a little about the Voting Rights Act and its impacts to help us feel what's happening now.
1: Sure. So the Voting Rights Act of 1965 was really the crown jewel of the civil rights movement. It was a result of years and years of struggle by countless individuals working with every bit of their might, organizing, protesting, marching, but also pulling on levers of political and moral power to really vindicate the United States Constitution's guarantee under the 15th Amendment that no government can deny or abridge the right to vote on the basis of race, color, or previous condition of servitude. Now, the critical point about the 15th Amendment was that it was part of a trio of amendments, the 13th, 14th, and 15th Amendment, that were enacted in the wake of the Civil War during what is often referred to as this country's second founding, kicking off the period of Reconstruction, which really tried to reorient the frame of this country and remove the sorts of structural and moral racial barriers to full participation in the society. It really tried to vindicate the rights of Black people and ensure that the 13th Amendment, the end of enslavement, the 14th Amendment, birthright to citizenship, as well as the full panoply of rights and privileges that come with citizenship, and the 15th Amendment securing the right to vote. And so even after the passage of the constitutional amendment, in the enactment of the Constitutional Amendment, there were still all sorts of efforts undertaken by states across the country, primarily in the South, to limit, prevent, and otherwise undermine Black people's political participation and the ability to vote. You think about things like poll taxes, think about things like the sorts of tests that people were forced to endure, count the number of jelly beans in this jar, pay a tax for being able to vote, and then downright and outright violence that was undertaken by individuals trying to prevent Black people from exercising their political power. And so the Voting Rights Act was designed really to try and put an end to all those forms of discrimination, both the forms of discrimination that were explicit and intentional, and over time, eventually with amendment, forms of discrimination that were implicit and more based on the effects rather than obvious expressions of intent by racists or others who were trying to deny Black people the right to vote. And so what the Voting Rights Act did was change the political dynamics of this country. And what you saw was this tremendous uptick in the number of Black elected officials across the American South, across the country, really, at all levels of government, both in the federal and state and local elections. And so you had much more Black representation because the law was used to remedy and prevent the sorts of efforts that individuals were engaging in to try to undermine the right to vote. So 1965 was, you know, at the time when the Voting Rights Act was signed into law, I think there was a lot of hope about what the future held and a lot of hope about the promise of the 15th Amendment and the promise of the Voting Rights Act to be able to vindicate people's right to vote. And you saw the results of that over the ensuing years.
0: You can't really overestimate the way the Voting Rights Act has been used to effect real change for Black people and hence for everyone. So let's talk through what you write about, which is the historical significance of the 2026 Supreme Court ruling Louisiana versus Calais. It's monumental.
1: It really is. I mean, it represents one of the most consequential voting rights decisions in decades. And it really fundamentally shifts and alters the balance of power, not only in Congress and in federal elections, but in state and local elections as well. And perhaps most importantly, rolls back the tremendous progress that have been made over decades to ensure that Black people and other people are able to exercise their right to vote. And what we think will be the result of this decision is an erasure of Black political power unlike anything we've seen in our lifetimes. And it's hard to overstate just how deeply troubling and harmful this decision is going to be. It's already having effects in states like Tennessee, Florida, Alabama, Georgia, South Carolina, and Louisiana, of course, where you're seeing the elimination of seats that were previously held by Black elected officials, which you're seeing the elimination of Black elected political power across many of these states. And that sort of effort is going to only continue unless and until either the federal government and our representatives in Congress or those at the state level take action to do something about it.
0: Well, maybe take a second to explain how that's happening, how voter dilution happens, you know, and redistricting. You can't give chapter and verse, but Louisiana versus Calais allowed states to do something. And what is that?
1: Let's kind of take a step back and talk a little bit about the decision itself. So the Voting Rights Act had two kind of primary pillars, if you will. One was Section 5, and Section 5 of the Voting Rights Act basically required states that had engaged in historical discrimination in voting to submit to the federal government their plans for changing anything about the way in which the voting process was going to take place to ensure that the changes they were making were not going to undermine the ability of Black people and other people of color to exercise the right to vote. So that was one section. Section 5 was essentially gutted in an earlier Supreme Court decision a few years ago. So you have this one enforcement provision of the Voting Rights Act that is already essentially dead letter. What Calais did was strike at another provision of the Voting Rights Act, Section 2. And what Section 2 is often known as one of the central provisions, is known as the sword of the Voting Rights Act because of its enforcement powers. What Section 2 allowed individuals to do, that they could do, was to challenge changes to the processes by which voting was going to take place to ensure that Black people or other people of color were able to exercise their right to vote. And it would allow such challenges based on the effects of changes that states were going to make to their voting processes. Mm-hmm. So let me give you like one example, not necessarily drawn from the opinion, but just an example of the sorts of changes.
0: Right.
1: Say I want to change a polling place from one part of town where the vast majority of individuals who live in that part of town are Black and brown, to another part of town or a place where Black and brown people are just unable to get to because of lack of transportation, because it's just difficult to get to because the hours are difficult for them to be able to exercise the right to vote during those hours. And the tool would allow, and say you want to make that change just because you think it might be more convenient or because it's just, you don't have any animus, you're not racist in any way, but you just want to make the change for some other unrelated reason. And maybe it's better for Republican voters or better for a certain class of voters unrelated to their race. Section 2 would allow individuals to demonstrate that that change is going to have this effect on Black people's ability to elect their candidate of choice, and therefore we need to prevent that change from happening, right? What Calais does is essentially say that states and officials who are running the elections can make those sorts of changes and make them as long as they are related to political party, that in order to prove that something nefarious was happening in the course of making those changes, you have to demonstrate that someone actually acted with intent, with racist intent, i.e. the person who's making this change to the ways in which voting is going to happen has to declare that they're doing it because they're trying to harm Black people's ability to exercise their right to vote, and disregards the very standard in the statute, which looks to the effects of a sort of change. And so what Calais does is weaken and really, in many ways, upend the entire framework of Section 2 and reduce the Voting Rights Act to little more than words on a paper. So let me give you an example of how this plays out in the context of a change that might affect Black people's rights to vote. And the Cali decision lays out an example to help

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